0: suspects were intercepted while driving along Mangosuthu Highway in Umlazi.
1: Police officers searched them and found an unlicensed pistol on one of them. Two suspects were found to be in possession of drugs. The suspects were arrested and charged for possession of unlicensed firearm as well as drugs. They will appear at the Umlazi Magistrates Court on Monday. They will also be charged by Ntuzuma Police for 2 counts of murder as well as 3 counts of attempted murder.
0: And in the Western Cape, a 30-year-old man is expected to appear in the Bellville Magistrates Court on Monday following his arrest for the possession of a firearm and drugs. Police spokesperson Frederick van Wyk says officers received a tip-off about drugs being sold from a house in Delft. Van Wyk says a 9mm pistol and 500 Mandrax tablets with an estimated street value of 20,000 rand were found at the house.
2: The firearm and drugs were handed in as exhibits. Police and its law enforcement partners remain relentless in disrupting the illegal trade in drugs and firearms and holding those involved accountable.
0: Your weather, a partly cloudy Gauteng with temperatures. Johannesburg starting at a low of 12, peaking at 29. Pretoria 13 and 29. Vereeniging starting at a low of 13, peaking at 27. Cape Town will be cloudy, becoming partly cloudy with fresh to strong southeasterly winds. Temperatures starting at a low of 14, peaking at 17 degrees. I'm Khumbuzile Tabete, and that's a wrap of your Eyewitness News.
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5: Our book club selection includes observations on apartheid South Africa as seen through the eyes of a child. This one is based in fact, and those child's observations are retold in the voice of the adult she became, because this is a work of memoir that we are discussing. It is my huge pleasure to have with us on the line author Anne-Marie van Niekerk to talk about her book, Under a Blood Red Sky. It's a book that is going to stay with me for a very, very long time. Anne-Marie, thank you so much for joining us on the show today. I can't wait to talk to you about it.
6: Hi, Pippa. Nice to talk to you.
5: Nice to have you with us. Look, this is a piece of brutally honest personal storytelling that speaks into a number of different issues. It investigates issues of guilt and complicity. It addresses the links between South Africa's violent past and its violent present. But before we get to the sort of moment that sets it all in motion, Anne-Marie, let's just talk briefly a little bit about your own journey and introduce that journey to our listeners. You grew up in South Africa in the Eastern Cape. You studied at Wits. You lived and worked in the former Transkei and later in Gauteng. But these days you're based in the Netherlands, where you work as a freelance writer, reviewer and translator. What took you to the Netherlands? Was it a feeling of needing to get away from South Africa, or was it more a case of being drawn towards opportunities there?
6: Pippa, no, it was something completely different. It was love.
5: Okay.
6: I fell in love with a Dutch man and we got married, and I had to move there, which was not easy, especially the first 2 years was very, very hard. And still up to today, I really miss South Africa, and we are planning to, from this year onwards, stay 5 months here in South Africa.
5: Oh, wow, that's fantastic. I'm so pleased for you, because Anne-Marie, your love for this country shines through every page of this book, even though it's such a complex relationship, and it really does feel like a relationship between you and South Africa that we are reading and exploring as we go through the book. I just want to let listeners know, this book was actually published first in Dutch and then in Afrikaans, and what we are talking about now, Under a Blood Red Sky, is the English translation, magnificently done by Michiel Haynes, who was on the show with us talking about his own book a few months ago. Anne-Marie, I gather it's even been adapted for the stage in between those processes. Is that correct?
6: That's correct, yes. It was adapted for the stage, and they performed at Artscape,
5: yeah,
6: and also later at the Woordfeest in Stellenbosch. So it was great to actually see, you know, my book being performed on stage.
5: Yeah,
6: that was. But it was also quite a confrontation, you know, to see yourself as a character on stage and look at your own life Yes, from the audience, from the side of the audience.
5: Interesting comment, yeah.
6: Yes, it was quite an experience.
5: So, I mean, confrontational is a word that describes a lot of this book, because it's you confronting your own past, your own upbringing, the things you had to unlearn that you had learned in childhood, your own complex relationship with this country and where it has ended up. Anna-Marie, I mean, you mentioned at the start, and just also picking up on what you said about seeing yourself as a character on stage, this is a work of memoir, but in your comments at the beginning, you say that there is a bit of blurring of the lines. You call it faction rather than fact or fiction. Do you want to sort of explain to the audience what you mean by that, where the lines blur between reality and a bit of extrapolation or imagination?
6: Yes, well, I got the idea of faction from Truman Capote's well-known book.
5: In Cold Blood.
6: In Cold Blood.
5: Yeah.
6: So I decided to do the same, you know, because the book, the trigger for the book was actually the murder of my very dear friend Ruben Goos and his mother on their farm in the Northern Cape, Northeastern Cape. And that was such a shock to my system, and I decided to write about it, but not only about that, you know, that that specific incident, but to investigate, you know, why there's so much crime and violence in South Africa. And I thought, you know, I cannot just do it from a faraway perspective. I also had to include my own life, you know, my own experiences to make it more personal. And so it evolved, and it actually became a memoir, also reflecting on violent experiences I had in my life. So... it was based on of course the facts, but for example to write about the murder incident of my friend and his mom, I of course wasn't there. So you kind of write about it in a novel like way, in a, you know, as if it's fiction, because I had to work through my own imagination and try to figure out what happened that afternoon. Of course, I also went through all the court documents and photographs, and I spoke to people who were there shortly after the murders. But you have to fill in some detail.
5: Yeah.
6: And also, you know, when you write a memoir, everything that gets filtered through your imagination becomes kind of fictional. You know, I can't remember, if I think back on my childhood, exactly what my dad said to me during certain circumstances, but I remember the incident. So then, you know, you have to fictionalize.
5: Yeah. Now, Anna-Marie, that childhood that you write about was one growing up in a white South African Afrikaans family that was supportive of apartheid. And it's one of the most interesting things about this book is tracing your journey as you grow to adulthood and start to realize that what is shaping the world around you is not exactly what you thought it was, and that you've grown up in this kind of bubble of being told one thing and, you know, having those beliefs embedded in you, and then start to think for yourself and see for yourself and have to unlearn much of what was imposed upon you and as you start to grapple with reality. And a lot of this book deals with the questions of feeling guilty about that. Anna-Marie, even though you yourself haven't personally done anything deserving of guilt, there is a very strong sense in this book of your feeling even now that, you know, a lot was done in your name, supposedly in, you know, to protect people like you without you having asked for it. Is that something you still grapple with now that you're, I think you're in your 60s now?
6: Yes, I'm in my early 60s. Yes, you know, I'm still aware of it, but I try to, with this book, I've also tried to work through my own guilt and feeling of having been involved Because, you know, yes, my dad, for example, was extremely politically conservative and belonged to the Broederbond, and they voted for the National Party. So you feel that your people have actually voted for the party that kept apartheid going, and you're the one side of the coin, but on the other side of the coin, there are the people who suffered because of the whole system. Mm. And so in that way, I do feel somehow responsible, also because I witnessed much of it. And when I was a child, I wasn't aware of, you know, that there was anything wrong with it. But then gradually I started, you know, my eyes started opening. And what also helps is along the road, you know, people, as they grow up, there are people who are like guides who help you to see what is really going on around you. And books also played a big role in opening my eyes and, you know, making me see what was actually going on in the country while I grew up.
5: Yeah.
6: Books and guides, you know, like teachers or lecturers, it all helped to make me see what the real story was.
5: Yeah. Just for anybody who's coming in midway to this conversation, our guest is Anna-Marie van Niekerk, the author of Under a Blood Red Sky. It is a memoir of her childhood in South Africa, of her growing to consciousness that the apartheid world in which she had grown up and been taught was correct and right and noble, the unraveling and the disillusionment that set in, and how she processed the feelings that followed. It is also, Anna-Marie, I mean, it's a book that interrogates guilt on a number of levels. There is the question of the guilt of the three young people who faced trial for your friend Ruben's murder, and your attempt to try and understand how they could have come to commit such an act of violence, given what that man had meant to the community and how much he had done for the young people of that community. There's also the level of guilt and of shame associated with victims of domestic violence. And I would imagine a very difficult part of the book for you to write, the descriptions of what you experienced in a relationship that turned violent, and particularly your decision to initially stay with the person who was inflicting that abuse and give them another chance. And I know you were a very proud feminist activist as well as an academic at that time. Anna-Marie, did you experience personal feelings of guilt over your decision to go back when you were out there, you know, promoting feminist ideals and urging women to think for themselves, to free themselves of their shackles, and then you went back to the man who had beaten you? Is that something that you also experienced guilt over?
6: Absolutely, because, while I was in that relationship kind of victim of domestic violence, you know, one, it is difficult to speak from the outside, because once you're inside a relationship like that, you rationalize. And, and of course, love plays a big role. You love this person. You want to be with this person. You want to believe that things will get better. And you rationalize by thinking, oh, well, maybe because of these circumstances or these things happening. And in that time, it was we were living in a very violence-ridden country. And it was almost as if the political violence infiltrated our home. And I said to myself, you know, maybe it's just because of everything that was going on around us, it will get better. But then at one point, you know, you have to draw a line, and you have to admit to yourself that this isn't getting better. It's most probably not going to get better. And you have to pull yourself out of that relationship. And I realized that I stayed in it way too long. And also, you know, supporting him, you know, during these times of that domestic violence happened, in our own home, you know, that's something that later on, you know, it's hard to actually believe that you did it. Especially, you know, I wrote about feminism. I compiled books of women's writing with feminist introductions. So I was busy in my own life with women's rights, And then at the same time, I let this happen at home. Mm. So yes, once it's with, you end up with a lot of guilt as well about that.
5: Once again, this is a book that sort of interrogates the concept of guilt from so many different perspectives. And Anna-Marie, with the academic's approach, it is thoroughly researched, it is well documented. You really think deeply about everything you engage with. You provide, you know, sources and attempts to understand and not just see these things as statistics on a page. And, you know, even your response to the death of your friend and his mother, you know, for a lot of people that would be the emotional response of hating the perpetrator and just sort of writing them off. And it's not to say that this book in any way excuses what was done. It doesn't. It does leave you with the sort of the end finding that wherever you have come from, whatever you have experienced, at the end of the day, it is a personal decision to engage in violence or not. But Anna-Marie, you go to great lengths to try and understand how these things happen and where such violence comes from, and to draw the links between the violence of our past and the legacy that we now sit with of violence in our present. Did at any point in writing and researching this book, did you reach a point of feeling like you were hitting on potential solutions, that if the cause was X, then perhaps the solution might be Y, and this is what we need to do to change this trajectory? Or did you sort of finish with more questions than answers?
6: Yes, well, you know, I personally believe that no act of violence happens in a vacuum. It's got a history. Things lead up to it. And nobody's born, with a violent nature. It's something that gets nurtured or because of your circumstances, or you can have certain characteristics and traits, you know, that makes you more capable of doing violent things. But so I looked at circumstances, you know, what could have led up to these three guys murdering my dear friend and his mom, and looked a little bit into their backgrounds as well, but also the situation in South Africa. And I read a lot of research on violence and violent countries, and actually came to a kind of understanding, which, if I have to summarize it, it boils down to, that there's such a big difference in South Africa between poverty and wealth. And also that it's very visible. So people who are living in poverty, they are aware, they see how the wealthy people live. And also because it's along the lines of race, you know, ethnic lines. And those two things seem to be very, very important factors in countries, that are known for their violence. And South Africa is, of course, one of the most violent countries in the world. And these three things are like really important factors. And I think before the problem of poverty and inequality in South Africa isn't addressed and sorted out, we will always have a lot of crime and violence. So, yeah, I think it boils down to that.
5: Mm. Anna-Marie, I wish we had another half hour to carry on talking, because I'd also love to have heard about your novel, which has been published in the interim as well. But we are out of time. The last thing to ask really is just, when you were writing this book, you were sitting in the Netherlands, far away from South Africa. Of course, you'd made several trips back in researching this book and coming back to be part of the funeral memorial process for your friend and his mother, and then the subsequent visits to interview the parties to the story. How did being away from South Africa impact the way you wrote about this? And did having some physical distance from the country to some extent make it easier for you to have the distance you needed to sort of see the bigger picture of the book?
6: Yes, you know, when I visited South Africa, and every time I visit South Africa, and also, you know, during my childhood, you like almost like a sponge. You absorb everything, and it And then once you're removed from it and you have a clearer perspective, then you start squeezing out that sponge and all your experiences that you've had. And yes, you know, during your life, they kind of start coming out. And the more you, the more they pour out, it is almost as if it's a whole source, you know, that opens up to you. So I think what is what was important for me writing this book was visiting South Africa and then moving away from it to write about it, and then moving back to South Africa, you know, to keep on, basically moving between a very close-up experience towards a perspective from further away.
5: We have to leave it there. Anna-Marie van Niekerk, thank you so much for squeezing the sponge and giving us this remarkable book. It's called Under a Blood Red Sky. The author, Anna-Marie van Niekerk, first published in Dutch, translated into Afrikaans, and now the English translation done by the wonderful Michiel Haynes. Anna-Marie, thank you for joining us. The book is available in all good bookstores now, published by Tafelberg.
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7: Have you been a tutor? 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Did you need a tutor and be told, nope?
8: I've had plenty of tutors in my life cycle in the 12 years of school, Dr. John. But that's also because I did Afrikaans home language. So Afrikaans was my high start. So now I did rekening kunde instead of accounting. I did besigheid studies instead of business studies, right? Jeez. So I needed the help. It was the only way to almost get me through, because I went now almost to Law School Leidenburg and Hoërskool Leidenburg.
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4: 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Again.
12: Brett Rogers joins me again, influence lead. And have you heard marketing? We're talking about space commerce today. We all know that the space race in the 1960s, 70s, 80s, largely driven by the Cold War, US against the former Soviet Union. But now the space race is being driven by big bucks, billionaires like Jeff Bezos, Richard Branson, and of course Elon Musk taking leading roles. But what are their goals apart from space tourism for the ultra wealthy, Brett?
13: Well, look, I just want to say off the bat, I am an unapologetic space lover. I find all this stuff incredibly exciting, regardless of what we think of the people who are pushing the space commerce world. But you know, I just love the romance and the idea of space travel, of the space economy, of products that come from there. And of course, with the increase in the numbers of flights that go up there, the changing goals of that kind of space travel. You know, historically, with space programs were about, you know, advancing technology and exploring, whereas the people now who are going up into space have solid economic goals. So they're looking far more into the industry that they can actually make money out of it by using the essence of space itself. So whether that's growing medicines in zero gravity, which are helpful against Parkinson's, or if we're just looking at at Meerkat, you know, the telescope system that launched in South Africa. You know, these are all things that are part of space commerce. So you can have everything from exploration, which is part of space commerce, to beauty creams that are grown in space because it's a better environment for that product.
12: But why are consumers caring about space commerce? Why should earthbound businesses sit up and be taking note?
13: Well, I mean, that's a great question, you know, because it's it touches all of us now. I think historically, you know, the thinking about space and say products from space or commerce from space, completely out of touch, completely out of our reach. But now these kind of things are changing. You know, you can get jobs in space programs. You can do science in space. You can have so much more access to these things, and then including, as I said, the products. Now, obviously, it's not going to be cheap, but these things, you know, I mentioned that Alzheimer's medication, you know, that's a real thing. They're actually growing medication on this the ISS space station because the zero gravity there impacts the proteins much better, which help people with Alzheimer's. And you know that can touch the every person. You know, I've had family with Alzheimer's. You know, there's every chance now that we all can benefit from the access to outer space that we all have now.
12: I always take a little evil little giggle when I am in conversations and people say, but why do we need to explore space? We have more important things to deal with here on Earth. And then your reply is, how did you get here? Did you use a GPS or a Google map on your phone? Well, developed through space technology. Have you ever needed, you yourself had to go to hospital? A loved one of yours have to undergo a MRI scan? Well, MRI technology, first used with NASA in space exploration. The functionalities of what we use on Earth, tested up the orbiting Earth at very, very high speeds, Brett.
13: Yeah, I think, you know, I think it, we can be short-sighted. I understand when people say, you know, what are we doing going to space when we've got horrendous poverty and inequality here, right here on Earth? You know, what are we doing trying to travel the cosmos when we can't even sort our own stuff out over here? And I agree, but I also agree that that we advance the human species by doing things like this. I mean, so much of the technology, of the medicine, of the agricultural knowledge that we have comes specifically from space travel. Mm. And I think it's incredibly exciting and incredibly romantic to think about the gifts that leaving our planet might give us.
12: Brett Rogers, if you ever have time, take a drive through to Hermanus and visit the South African National Space Agency. They have an Overberg headquarters there, and you can go and see what the South African SANSA is doing. There's also what is not a futuristic, but a very bureaucratic office called the South African Council for Space Affairs. We're actually very, very involved. And our universities, I know CPUT has in the past been very, very active in developing nano satellite technology. There are South African engineering companies who are developing everything from ball bearings that could work on Mars rovers to how tires work on surfaces with sub-earth gravity. So South African business and commerce very, very much already part of the space commerce industry. But Brett Rogers, really appreciate your time as always. Influence lead at Have You Heard Marketing.
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0: In our tech feature for today,
14: We're going to be discussing AI access and if it's becoming the new digital divide. And we're joined by Barbara Corkut, who's Group General Manager of ICB, which is International Certifications for Business. Barbara, welcome to the show. Thank you so much for joining us.
15: Lovely. Thank you for having me.
14: You know, Barbara, the moment I knew what we're going to be chatting about, the first thing that came to mind is the fact that there are people who are living in areas that will never, ever interact with AI ever in their lives. That it is just not something they'll ever interact with, experience, even think or know about. How wild is that?
15: It's absolutely tragic. It's tragic if you think about that. You know, the way life is going. I mean, even banking apps and everything revolves around AI, basic education, learning. I mean, just in South Africa on its own, only 16% of adults actually own a computer, 26% of households have one at home. And then, like you say, there's rural areas that just don't have one at all. It's tragic.
14: So when we look at this whole concept of AI being a digital divide, I mean, are we looking at it from the perspective of because to get access to the better versions, you need to pay, but also the access of just getting the internet in general in South Africa?
15: You know, I think it really starts right from grassroots and about confidence and about actually having connectivity and actually understanding the basic use of a computer, because you can't just go straight onto to AI. You actually need the very basics. You know, how does a mouse work? What is the screen? How do you find? And then once you learn the basics, then you can start progressing to AI. And AI is friendly on various levels. There's a beginner version, and then there's obviously advanced versions, and then there's paid versions, and there's ways to learn to navigate it. But it starts with the basics, and it starts with confidence as a person to work around that.
14: And then the part about the fears, and I'm going to go very, very extreme with the fears, which is the horror movie of the AI getting its own mind and becoming evil and taking over. Is that a valid fear that people would stay away from AI for?
15: Oh, absolutely. And, you know, you look at it from a student-based perspective. Sometimes the first time that they have access to a computer is when they actually get either to the workplace for the first time or they get into higher tertiary education. And already you're limited in terms of how to navigate, where to file your assignment, how to upload your assignment, how to, you know, to publish the assignment for marking. And that's just, again, basic confidence. That's even beyond you, before you even learn to navigate AI in terms of how it can help you with a Word document, how it can help you with Excel, how it can help you upload documents to government institutions, how to upload your CV to portals. I mean, those things are also critical skills, and that's on the very early stages of AI.
14: So if we now look at this digital divide, what are some of the important things we need to be aware of, those of us that live in the tech bubble where we're constantly connected but are not really cognizant of the reality of many?
15: You know, I think it starts with a crushed reality that at a median wage in South Africa of, say, 5,417 Rand, a laptop is more than a month's pay. So in terms of that accessibility, there's data in South Africa that's very expensive. Schools, over 11,000 public schools in South Africa don't have a computer center. So, you know, and then teacher readiness. So it's almost looking at how one can equip and between business and the government sector, how to make computers more accessible, whether that be donations in terms of computers that retired or that maybe need a bit of refurbishment, and then also in terms of teacher readiness, you know, teaching the teacher how to teach, and that's upskilling that teacher on an ongoing basis, and that's mentoring and training, you know, so those are small things, and I think that's where we've come in, where once people know computer and they know where to look for AI tools that can help them, and I think that is one of the biggest criteria that we brought in the free basic computer course. Just as a, if everybody puts a little piece in the pie, everybody will help the greater nation to be better equipped.
14: I'm wondering if it is realistic to expect all our youth and future leaders to have that access when I'm thinking, looking at government and police stations and hospitals. I mean, how many computers do we see there?
15: Absolutely. There's obviously a shortage there, and then also the shortage in terms of the skills training in terms of how to use it. So you might... You used the example of a policeman. You might be police trained, but you're not necessarily computer trained. But computer work and dockets become a big part of the role.
14: So just as we close this conversation, what are the final thoughts you'd like to share with all of the listeners?
15: I think just greater awareness, you know, that having a smartphone or having access to data doesn't necessarily make you computer literate in terms of how to use the tool in the best interest. For example, to go and upload a CV onto a job portal, or what AI tools are available. And I think in the workplace, you know, if companies are more sympathetic to staff members that are coming in, that there might be a bigger onboarding, maybe tertiary education institutes also look at onboarding, maybe realizing that there's a gap and that the students don't come in fully computer literate and AI awareness. It could literally be you need just a guidance on computer, maybe what AI tools are available that they could use and how best to navigate.
14: Oh, Barbara, thank you so, so much for chatting to us about this. And yes, let's be mindful, especially all of us. So many people are sitting with old laptops, old versions, old phones in their houses. If there's places you can donate and take them, the accessibility is so, so critical.
3: Let us know what you'd like to hear more or less of.
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16: South Africa heading into a summer where extreme heat and below normal rainfall are being predicted. A very strong El Nino. The South African Weather Service says it could be one of the strongest El Nino events seen in living memory. The Department of Agriculture also urging farmers to implement climate smart agriculture that will conserve soil moisture and preserve water as we brace for this El Nino event. The pattern potentially continuing on. Got two guests who are joining us to explain all of this. We've got Dr. Ikalafeng Gakatsi, who is the Director of Climate Change and Disaster Risk Reduction at the Department of Agriculture, and Dr. Christian Engelbrecht, the South African Weather Service's lead scientist. Welcome to you both. I'll start with you, Dr. Engelbrecht. I was curious to note where even the name El Nino originates. Peruvian fishermen who were the first to notice the pattern of this warm water from the Pacific.
17: Yes, indeed. The fishermen there noticed that pattern to occur towards Christmas time, and hence they called it El Nino.
16: Yeah, it was something they noticed would happen periodically around late December, coinciding with Christmas and the coming of the promised boy. Boy Jesus, yes. Of course, and El Nino means the boy, quite literally. All right, let's talk to now the science of it all. Just explain what El Nino, in fact, actually means, and that, of course, it's a series of events, isn't it? It's not precisely one thing.
17: Yes, El Nino is part of what we refer to as the El Nino Southern Oscillation. We also know about La Niña, so the girl. So El Nino specifically refers to when the central and eastern parts of the tropical Pacific Ocean is warmer than normal. So what do we mean by warmer than normal? So typically more than 0.5 degrees warmer than the baseline. And when that happens, it have consequences in the circulation around the globe. So currently, you know, the El Nino, also the strength of that warming is also important. So at the moment, the water is already more than 2 degrees Celsius warmer than normal. So that then one can categorize El Nino to be a very strong event. And the prediction for it is to further warm up as our summer progresses in the southern hemisphere. And and then to really be one of the standout events in our time of measurements. And therefore, really really a reason to be aware of the further involvement and the potential consequences as the global circulation patterns, and then also hence over South Africa being affected particularly during El Nino season.
16: All right, let's break it down in layperson's terms, Dr. Engelbrecht. What does that actually mean for the ordinary person, the man on the street, the woman on the street, anybody listening to us now? What does that mean for what we'll likely experience in the hotter months of the year?
17: Yeah, so part of the chain of events that El Nino kicks off, you know, when that eastern central part of the tropical Pacific Ocean warms up, usually it's further to the west over the western Pacific that the water are warmer, but during El Nino over the central and eastern parts of the tropical Pacific. So in during that chain of events, typically then what happens is that when we're supposed to get our normal summer rainfall over the summer parts of the summer rainfall regions of South Africa, that those circulation patterns are disrupted, and that the cloud formation processes are inhibited and occurring less frequent. And hence also we can think of if there's not frequent cloud cover or less cloud cover during the time of the year that is the hottest, you know, the summer months, then just plain the solar radiation, you know, the rays from the sun also then warms up the earth and what we experience then as heat. So the forecast typically as for El Nino season is for those patterns to be disrupted, very likely. It's not 100% certain. Not all El Nino events and not even all very strong El Nino events result in really large rainfall deficits. But most of them do. And that is why we must be aware of this situation and keep monitoring it.
16: Again, I'm trying to put it in terms of what impact it might have on the average person. We've seen, for example, the heat waves in the northern hemisphere summer that they're just exiting. That's put pressure on hospitals, emergency services. Mm-hmm. We know we've got issues with water in various parts of the country. We're not necessarily a water secure country, right? So all of those issues, along with infrastructure challenges, could mean life gets a little tougher. Do I have it right there?
17: Well, our water resources is currently in a very good state, you know, the level of all our dams, basically countrywide. So in terms of water availability in the dams, we're in a very, very good position. If water supply gets disrupted, for example, let's say during a period of extreme heat, then of course it can really affect everyone, the public, we need water to drink, to hydrate, to cool down. So if there is like a service delivery kind of problem, then of course if it coincides with a heat wave event, and heat waves are very possible during the summer. I mean, it's not guaranteed, but it's really very, very likely. So keeping our services up and running is very important. We are in a good position in terms of water availability, so that should not be a problem this season.
16: All right.
17: But getting it to everyone is what must be secured.
16: All right, let's bring in Dr. Ikalafeng Gakatsi now from the Department of Agriculture in the conversation. You've heard what Dr. Engelbrecht had to say. You, of course, as a department, have already urged farmers, for example, to think about climate smart agriculture, for those that have animals to think about livestock and make sure that the carrying capacity, for example, of available grazing land is considered. All of those warnings, you're taking all of this very seriously, aren't you?
18: Yes, we fully support the farmers in this regard, but we also agree with what Dr. Engelbrecht is saying, that this might be a different case as we are going to the

0: and we started by that time starting making the advices on a monthly basis. So any time when we feel that this is extreme issues need to be communicated, we'll be doing this. And that's why we've also issuing, following the weather service, issuing the media, and also we issued this to say, farmers, be ready. This is not going to be a normal year. It's a super El Nino, but as Doc saying, it might not be really be the impact happening.
1: What?
0: And also, as you are saying, because of those other issues that we are having, like water high and all, and other things, when you look at the livestock, is the high temperatures can impact both on crop as well as on the livestock.
1: Well, the World Food Program warning about the impact of food security, and the Southern Africa region, of course, of which we're a part, expected to be hit by a likely 75% increase in terms of impacts on food insecure people. That's a concern.
0: Food is a real concern. As we look in South Africa, we are producing for communities in South Africa, as well as also exporting to some of the other countries, the crop like maize that is normally benefiting them. But this El Nino is really going to be affecting all of us in the SADC region. But because the food security is another thing that look at producing the food, as well as accessing the food, and as emphasized that the impact might be broader into the communities. And the thing is, as long as you can be able to buy food, you might not be having it here. But because El Nino is really causing different impact in different regions, and in this instance that as a South Africa or SADC, we need to look at areas where the good rains fell and where the crop has been higher, or the yield during that time, and that part of the export need to be happening. So those are the things that we need to be ready to say,
1: right,
0: wherever, yeah, that you can export it.
1: Dr. Hakatz, what, I mean, I know you're saying it could be this, it could be that, is the same as Dr. Engelbrecht, but let's talk about a possible worst case scenario. What does that look like, and are we prepared for it?
0: Yes, that's why I say the worst case scenario, let's go to crop that. Even the worst case scenario, the advice you are saying, your normal planting, either you must reduce or you must refrain from planting, because this might be the worst case scenario. So you'll be that time saving your crop, saving your inputs for this season and waiting for the next other season. When you look at the livestock, we are also advising that it's not the time of increasing your livestock, because your capacity might not be ready, or even the grazing might not really be enough. You must also start by now reducing your livestock to make sure that you have the smaller number that you can be able maybe to feed, because when you look at the livestock, then you must make sure that you feed your animals in the next 3 months during the summer. And those are the really the critical season.
1: Right. Of course, if people are not growing their herds and not planting, that might mean particular challenges as far as food insecurity is concerned. Dr. Engelbrecht, I'll give you the last word on this. I know we don't know exactly what might happen, but from your point of view, what would a worst case scenario look like, and are we ready for that?
2: Yeah, a worst case scenario, difficult to exactly say. But we as humans can typically relate to what has happened in history. So if we look at the 2015-16 El Nino event, which was a very strong one and resulted in widespread dry conditions and really extreme temperatures over South Africa, I think that can give us a glimpse in what the worst-case scenario can be like. The difference between the El Nino in 2015-16 and the current one is that during 2015-16, we went into that El Nino season not in as a good state in terms of the vegetation over most of the country. I mean, we had really a good rainfall season, our previous summer rainfall season. And also the water, the dam levels were not as in a good state as we currently have over the country.
1: Right.
2: Yes, so we've got a buffer. The other question actually that we must think about is that, I mean, the good state of the dams and our vegetation that is good over basically most of our summer rainfall areas, and even the parts of the southern parts of the country like the eastern

0: Cape interior regions that really had a very severe drought earlier this year. Those regions recovered to some extent in terms of their water resources, also vegetation activity over the southern parts of those areas. So we're mostly in a better position. Of course, parts of the Northern Cape and Western Cape is not in such a good position, but we must think of in terms of being conservative in using our resources, our natural resources this season, because we don't really know what's going to happen yet the next summer. So I think we will be okay this summer, but for now, but we must think also in terms of the next summer. So that's why conservative approaches is really encouraged, as Dr. Ben has mentioned, for the agricultural sector and also for us as part of the public.
1: All right. Appreciate your time, both of you, Dr. Christian Engelbrecht from the South African Weather Service and Dr. Ikalafeng Hakatsi from the Department of Agriculture.
2: When the convo is heating up in your town,
3: community,
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1: With a wrap of your eyewitness news, I'm Khumbuzile Thabete. Gauteng police are investigating yet another murder of a woman in Ekurhuleni. The half-naked body of the woman was found at a cemetery in the Vusumuzi section of Tembisa this weekend. This brings to 10 the number of women found in parts of Ekurhuleni and 11 in Gauteng. The discovery adds to growing concerns over violence against women in the country, while police work to establish whether the killings are connected. The Basic Education Department says it's moving ahead with the implementation of the 2026 Foundation Phase National Catalogue for grades 1 to 3, with procurement now underway ahead of the 2027 academic year. According to the department, the new catalogue places a stronger focus on reading. It also introduces an integrated phonics program, updated curriculum materials, and for the first time, teacher guides, learner books, and coding cards. The department's spokesperson, Terence Kala, says deliveries are expected during the November and December period.
2: Learning materials must remain responsive to developments within the curriculum, pedagogy and learning needs of children. Now, it is important to point out that the 2026 catalogue should be underscored not simply as a replacement of its precursor, but as a strategic renewal of the learning materials framework in response to evolving curriculum and pedagogical priorities.
1: Action SA's mayoral candidate for Johannesburg, Herman Mashaba, says broken municipalities can be fixed. Mashaba was addressing the launch of his party's election manifesto at the Joburg City Hall ahead of the local government elections in November. Mashaba says the party is declaring war on a culture of excuses, corruption and incompetence that has left millions of South Africans paying more and getting less.
3: But declaring war without a plan to win it would be madness. That is why today it is important, because today Action SA is putting forward our plan to fix broken municipalities from Limpopo to the Western Cape, to build a country where local government works for every community.
1: City Power says another fire at its central substation has caused a power outage affecting Marshall Town and surrounding areas in the Johannesburg CBD. The utility says this is the third fire at the critical facility in recent weeks. The cause of the fire is not yet known at this stage. Spokesperson Isaac Mangena.
4: The amount of work that is really needed for us to be able to start with the repairs and even possible restorations. But currently we are not able to say how long this will take, or even the ETR. But we are also looking at other alternatives that are around so that at least some of the customers that are fed from central substation can return back to normal even while the work is continuing.
1: Eskom says it has strengthened energy security, saying the energy availability factor has remained above 70% for the second consecutive week. The energy availability factor is the maximum time or energy capacity that Eskom's power generation fleet is available to produce energy for the national grid. This accounts for both planned and unplanned outages. The utility says it has also reduced its spending on diesel by 4.78 billion rand year on year, maintaining 497 days without load shedding. Eskom spokesperson is Daphne Mukwena.
5: Compared with 3 years ago, EAF has improved by 12.8%, retaining approximately 6,461 megawatts of generation capacity to the grid and demonstrating continued progress in improving reliability and energy security.
1: Three suspects have been arrested for murder, attempted murder and possession of drugs and ammunition in Umlazi in Durban. The provincial tracking team members were tracing suspects linked to a shooting at Gwabesta when they pounced on the suspects. Five teenagers were wounded and two others killed in that incident. Police spokesperson Paul Makwaza says the suspects were intercepted while driving along Mangosuthu Highway in Umlazi.
6: Police officers searched them and found an unlicensed pistol on one of them. Two suspects were found to be in possession of drugs. The suspects were arrested and charged for possession of unlicensed firearm as well as drugs. They will appear at the Umlazi Magistrates Court on Monday. They will also be charged by Ntuzuma Police for 2 counts of murder as well as 3 counts of attempted murder.
1: And in the Western Cape, a 30-year-old man is expected to appear in the Bellville Magistrates Court on Monday following his arrest for the possession of a firearm and drugs. Police spokesperson Frederick van Wyk says officers received a tip-off about drugs being sold from a house in Delft. Van Wyk says a 9mm pistol and 500 Mandrax tablets with an estimated street value of 20,000 rand were found at the house.
7: The firearm and drugs were handed in as exhibits. Police and its law enforcement partners remain relentless in disrupting the illegal trade in drugs and firearms and holding those involved accountable.
1: Your weather: a partly cloudy Gauteng with temperatures. Johannesburg starting at a low of 12, peaking at 29. Pretoria 13 and 29. Vereeniging starting at a low of 13, peaking at 27. Cape Town will be cloudy, becoming partly cloudy with fresh to strong southeasterly winds. Temperatures starting at a low of 14, peaking at 17 degrees. I'm Kumbuzile Tabete, and that's a wrap of your Eyewitness News.
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9: Somebody said, John, yeah, and said, I remember you once talking about fashion on the radio, and somebody called in and said that you were the absolute epitome of Walmart man, which was a description I embraced, Walmart man, the cheapest possible clothing in the worst possible shape. And this person said to me, you know what, I've seen you a couple of times in the last couple of weeks, and you are no longer Walmart man. And that is all thanks to my next guest, Louise Parker Ross, loving the look babe, a personal stylist and fashion journalist. And when I saw a story on the BBC about jeans and kind of what is the optimal number of pairs of jeans you should have, from skinny to barrel and ultra high to low slung, jeans trends are ever changing. So how do we choose the perfect pair for us and maintain them properly? Because apparently, fashion's jeans are a wardrobe staple. They are prone to high trend cycles, and as a result, they hang in our wardrobes unworn. Vogue last year reported that skinny jeans were making a comeback, but now Vogue is saying it was only a fleeting moment, but then they are back again. And slim silhouettes are in, alongside belted and baggy, and the shape of the season, George, you need to listen to this, barrel leg jeans. That is a fitted waist that leads into a slightly voluminous leg and then tapers at the ankle. So, Louise Parker Ross.
10: John.
9: How many pairs of jeans do you own?
10: Gosh, I mean, I wouldn't go on my number because I work in fashion and I'm a personal stylist, but I have a high number, which I think is not necessary for the average person.
9: Okay. Because I have...
10: Do you want me to answer? Do you want me to go and count? Because I can. It's probably close on about 8 pairs of jeans.
9: Okay, that's when you said I'm in fashion, so I have to have a lot. I thought it would be more than that. I have quite a few. I have quite a few pairs hanging from my rail, but most of them I no longer wear because I no longer fit into them. So I have 2 pairs of jeans, and I still haven't had the Levi's that we bought together fitted properly. So once that's done, I'll have 3. I mean, is there in your view an optimal number of jeans? You only need 1 pair, John. You only need 2 pairs. What would you say?
10: I would say if you have 1 or 2, if you're a jeans wearer and you love a pair of denims, I would say 2 pairs is a good amount because one can be in the wash while the other one is on your bod. I think the other thing about it is really knowing your personal style, knowing your body shape, knowing a good fit, and sort of sticking to that. Even though I work in fashion and I enjoy playing with trends, I really don't believe that having every trend is the most sustainable way to be in the world. I would rather my clients have 1 pair or 2 pairs of jeans that are a perfect fit and really classic and timeless, and we can make lots of different looks for them so they feel like they're getting loads of variety with a few number of pieces.
9: Yeah, yes. If you are somebody who is fashion conscious and you want to be wearing the latest trends, that's a kind of slightly different discussion. But if you're just somebody who wears jeans because they're relatively easy to pick off your trouser rail and they're comfortable and you feel good in them, then whether they're slim or baggy or barrel-legged, whatever this new shape is, then surely one or two pairs is really all you need, and anything else is excessive, unnecessary.
10: Absolutely. I completely agree with you. I really love denims because they are very hard wearing. I mean, you can wear them, like that article said that you mentioned earlier, don't wash them. You don't have to wash them a million times. I know some people would probably be like, oh, gross, that's unhygienic. But, you know, you can wear your pair of jeans and hang it in the sun and maybe put a little bit of bicarb on it and your jeans will be fresh. So a pair of jeans, one or two, in your style. Like, for example, if I was told I was only allowed to have one pair of jeans, I know exactly the pair I would go for. It would be a Levi's ribcage jean. It's a very straight leg, cuts me on the ankle, hits me in the waist, and I think it looks great on me. But I'm very in tune with my personal style and what I think suits me. So my objective when working with someone is to try and figure out what is your pair of jeans. We got you, and what did we get you? We got you a pair of Levi's 501s, which is probably the most classic curved jeans. They're mid-rise, straight leg. We're going to have them hemmed a bit so they sit nicely on your foot so they don't like make you look like you're drowning. And that pair of jeans, you don't need another pair of jeans. That's the only pair of jeans you need to have in your wardrobe.
9: What did you say? Cage? Leave your the one you would choose?
10: Oh, mine. Mine. Unfortunately, it's a style that they don't always stock, but it's called rib cage, like your rib cage in your body, because they a little bit. It's quite a cheeky name. It's quite high, and I've got a very sort of well balanced body in terms of like my legs are as long as my torso, kind of not as long, a bit longer. But I like higher because it makes my legs look a bit longer, which I enjoy. So I prefer. And I'm also a middle-aged millennial, so I love a high-waisted jean. It's just like in my DNA now.
9: You're in early adulthood. middle-aged millennial, what nonsense. Mandy's just sent me a photograph of a clothing rail. And Mandy, if this is yours, that's 1, 2, 3, 4, 5, 6, 7, 8, 9, 10, 11, 12, 13, 14, 15, 16, 17... It's difficult because, sure. but it's between 15 and 20 pairs of jeans hanging from that rail. That's insane, Mandy.
10: Well, I'm going to chime in there. I don't necessarily think it's insane. If Mandy wears all 20 pairs, if she has them on a rotation and she's getting a lot of traffic out of them, you know, I always talk about pieces having cost per wear. If she's bought a pair of jeans for R1,000 and she's wearing them 1,000 times, that's R1 per wear. That's pretty good going. So if Mandy's wearing those jeans, great. I'm going to have it a guess. She's probably gravitating towards 2, maybe 3 pairs that she's wearing regularly. I'd love, like, if we can ask her. That would be
9: yes,
10: great.
9: Mandy, you've been asked. And we have a voice note. I hope you can hear it. We're talking about this.
10: See.
11: I disagree about one or two pairs of jeans. If you like jeans, you should have at least 4 pairs. You've got to have a casual pair that you wear just around the house or to go, you know, down to Pick and Pay in. You need a pair to hang around on the beach in. So that's another casually type pair, but maybe a lighter color. And then you need a smart pair and you need a black pair. You need skinnier jeans or more fitted jeans, and you need wider jeans. You need jeans for a lot of different. I mean, I've I've probably got about 5 pairs because I live in them. Yeah, and you can really have a lot of pairs of jeans.
9: By the way, Louise Mandy got back to us to say she only wears a few pairs and now and then. John says one needs at least 6 pairs of jeans. This lady, that's you, is crazy saying only 1 or 2.
10: I mean, to comment on the first listener who said, if you're an avid jeans person, the thing about what I do is I look at fashion and individuals in a very holistic way. I can't, there is no blanket rule. And I find it quite entertaining when she kept saying, you need. Like, no, nobody actually needs anything. We all have enough clothing. You don't need all these different kinds of jeans. She wants them. And if I were to step into her wardrobe and work with her one-on-one, I would know that she's a jeans person and we would work with jeans. So having 5 pairs of jeans for her is perfect. And there's absolutely no judgment. I think people have taken me saying 1 or 2 a little bit too seriously. I think it depends on the person, really.
9: Yeah, I mean,
10: I think a lot of people would get away with one or two.
9: But let me just come in quickly because we have to wrap, unfortunately. Lana's saying, I have about 11 pairs of jeans and still don't feel like I found the perfect pair for my body, which goes to what you're saying, that this is individualized.
10: Exactly. Yeah. Exactly. So if I were to work with Lana, I would help her find her perfect pair of jeans, or 2 or 3, and she would get rid of the other 11 or donate them. And again, when it comes to sustainability, then people keep buying and keep buying, looking for this perfect thing. But if you work with someone and your body type and you get the perfect one, you really don't need that many. You might want that many.
9: Thank you very much, Louise Parker Ross. Loving the Look Babe is her Instagram handle. She is a personal stylist and fashion journalist.
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12: If you are living in an older home, pay particular attention. And if you're thinking of buying an older home, pay even more attention, because you're going to hear a thing or two today that might impact your plans for that property when it comes to renovating, extending, or even demolishing part of the home. Heritage law may apply. And in some cases, it's not always that obvious which rules apply to what properties. So we've invited architect and heritage specialist Dr. Stephen Townsend to join us in studio today to help clear up a little bit of this and help us understand what applies when. Stephen, thank you for coming into studio. It's a great pleasure to have you with us. Welcome.
15: Hello. Thank you for having me.
12: Let's start with what's known as the 60-year rule. I think a lot of people know or have heard that if a home is older than 60 years old in Cape Town, there are certain things you can and can't do. Is that correct? Does it apply to all homes over than 60?
15: Yes, it does.
12: Okay.
15: Everywhere in the country.
12: In the country. Yeah. Tell us more. What does it say?
15: It's a very simple law, actually. Any building that is more than 60 years old, if you want to do anything to it, I won't go into all of the details as well, you must get a permit from the Provincial Heritage Authority. That's what Section 34 of the National Heritage Resources Act says.
12: Okay. So even if it's an old building that had fallen into disrepair long before you ever came to live in it or acquired it, you still need to seek that kind of permission?
15: The short answer is yes.
12: Okay.
15: It is complicated because, especially if you think that the house isn't 60 years old or you haven't heard of the rule, and perhaps many people haven't, though the law is been running for 26 years. Since April 2000, it's been running.
12: Okay.
15: The act is of 1999, but in effect from April 2000, and it should be known to everyone by now. Mm-hmm. It is a little bit of explanation. The Heritage Act sets out to deal with to get the authorities to identify heritage. That's really the first step, of course. And there is the most important part of the Act is the Act that deals with identified heritage resources that have been identified in the past and are special for stated reasons. Mm-hmm. And those protections are usually easy managed because people know that in advance. There's been through some process. The 60-year law falls into a part of the Act called the General Protections. Mm-hmm. And those are of heritage resources which, as far as the Act is concerned, are not identified in advance. There are a number of these General Protections. This 60-year one is probably the most best known. But there are a number of other development processes or kinds of development processes that require some kind of submission to the Provincial Heritage Authority. The 60-year one is complicated because that means today any building built after 1966 needs an application to the Provincial Heritage Authority.
12: Well, before 1966.
15: Yes, before.
12: Okay.
15: Yeah. So if your building is that old, you should know it, and certainly any architect or architectural technician or specialist of any sort who's going to submit a building plan to the local authority, wherever you are, should know this law and should tell you, sorry, we can't submit a simple, easy application to the local authority. We must first go to the Provincial Heritage Authority and get an approval, get a permit. And that's probably where we start getting more interesting on this law, because the Act, this Section 34 does also say, if it's going to be protected, the Heritage Authority must protect it. That means go through a formal process and protect it properly. The general protections are all for giving the Heritage Authority the opportunity of identifying a building or a place as being significant enough to be protected.
12: Okay.
15: So the question is always, and this is what your professional architect or professional should say to you, I don't think it's got any significance at all. It's only 61 years old. It's not a big deal. It's a scruffy old building. It hasn't been looked after. It's in an area that's not much older either, and I think it should be easy. You still have to make the application to the Heritage Authority. In Cape Town, that's getting a little more complicated, as some things are being exempted, and there are exemptions. Again, your professional should know what the exemptions are, what kinds of buildings they apply to, what areas they apply to. So If your professional tells you exactly what I've just said, then you can relax and it'll be an extra month or two, but it should be approved fairly easily before getting to the building plan approval process at the local authority. Okay. If he says, no, look, I'm sorry, this building is 120 years old, it's part of an area that is special in its own self, In fact, it's in a local heritage protection overlay zone. The building is special. It's clearly has its veranda, and it has its perhaps it's been altered, mm-hmm. but altered in a tasteful in a way that doesn't damage the significance, perhaps even improves it. He or she should then say mm-hmm. to you, look, this is special, and you know it. That's you've bought it. You've been living here. You like the house for a whole lot of reasons, and probably some of them are for its architecture, its character, the environs, how close and how far, the consistency of the shapes and forms of the other buildings in the street, in the area, and the area itself is adding significance to your house. So even there are cases where your house isn't so special, but the rest of the houses in the street are.
12: And could have an impact on your house.
15: And could have an impact on what your architect is going to design for you. And you may say, oh, I'm not interested, I want the garage where I want it, and that's that. And your architect or professional should say to you, well, I can see why you want that, but I can promise you
12: it's not going to be granted.
15: It's not going to happen. No. The local authority officials will comment on it, and they will say it's not in the right place, and it damages, needs a demolition of a tree, or it's an entrance off a road that is in the wrong place, or this is actually so out of character with the area and with the building, the house itself, that they're not going to approve it. Or if we alter your intention slightly, we set it back, we put it in a different side of the place, or you might not have thought it the best place, but for other reasons, for the heritage reasons of the area and of the building, of the site, of your own property, it fits in much better, and it doesn't damage the rest of the environment as heritage. So that's the long answer.
12: But it's a very interesting one, Siim, because you've mentioned a few things there I want to pick up on with one eye on the clock. Taking down a tree. So it's not just about the building, the garden, the area around you, what you've said about being cognizant of the neighborhood, the tone and character of the neighborhood. If that is construed as being consistent and what you are proposing is very out of character for the rest of the neighborhood, they could have grounds to say, sorry, we won't allow it.
15: Or they may well allow it, but perhaps with some alterations or some design input. I mentioned the trees just because in passing, but it's a good point. Certainly in heritage protection overlay zones, and that's in Cape Town what they're called, other municipalities call them conservation areas or urban conservation areas or various different titles for areas that are declared as special areas in terms of the zoning scheme. Or in terms of the Heritage Act as heritage areas, then trees are protected. They are explicitly so.
12: Okay.
15: So it is an important point that needs to be taken, and for good reason.
12: Yeah.
15: Trees, especially the old trees, very often very much part of the character and the specialness of that place.
12: And with our losing so many of our old trees, even more reason than ever now to hold on to the ones we've got and protect them. So, Stephen, in closing, firstly, you need to know how old your house is. If you're planning on doing renovations or any kind of demolition or expansion, you need to identify how old the house is. And the bottom line is, if it's older than 60 years old, so for this purpose, if it's built fast, where does one do? Is it the professional's job to submit the application for heritage approval, or do you, as the homeowner, have to start that process?
15: Well, it's certainly the heritage it's the professional who takes on the task of submitting your plans to the local authority. He or she is the one to start off that process. Okay. If we're talking about in Cape Town, as different from other municipalities, but there are other municipalities that, like Cape Town, have done surveys of all the historical parts of that town or city or the local authority jurisdiction, and they will have identified the approximate year in which those buildings were constructed. Through aerial photographs, through various surveys, but they will have certainly in Cape Town, that process has been going on now since the 70s.
12: Okay.
15: So that's since the 1970s. So that's what we're talking, that's 50 years.
12: 50 years now, yeah.
15: That process has been going on. In fact, in Cape Town, most parts of the city have been surveyed and even resurveyed, done what the officials called auditing. Mm-hmm. And those surveys are comprehensive with regard to date, and not only to date, but also to assessments of significance. And yeah. once we start talking about significance, what are kinds of significance are we talking about? Well, we've talked about age, we've talked about architectural character, we've talked about the context, how that fits in with the rest of the environment. Of course, history itself, perhaps even ownerships may be interesting, maybe events that have taken place surrounding it.
12: Yeah.
15: Sometimes those events are not happy ones. Forced removals will affect the character, the significance of an area.
12: Mm.
15: So their significance is really the essence of the, that's really the first question that should be the property owner's response to the architectural professional. Okay, so the building is more older than 60 years, but what significances are there? Is somebody going to say that this is special? In some areas, there are pretty active local groups, ratepayers associations, other specialist groups of various sorts, who have opinions about these things. Mm-hmm. They will comment on, and indeed, in many cases, Those some comments have been put into this grading system, what's called grading.
12: Right.
15: And that system, certainly in Cape Town, is comprehensive, and that is after the age, perhaps even before the age. It's the first place to start.
12: Okay. Fascinating conversation. Dr. Stephen Townsend, who's an architect and heritage specialist, thank you so much for enlightening us on not just the processes involved, but the reasons why a building might have more significance in terms of its heritage value than you first considered. Please do bear it in mind if you are in the market to buy an older home or living in one and contemplating some work on it. It is something that needs to be taken very seriously. We appreciate your time, Stephen. Thanks.
15: My pleasure.
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0: This is the Best of Talk on Cape Talk.
16: If upsetting the status quo or disrupting the establishment had a face, well, in British politics, I would say it would have to be George Galloway, a longtime anti-apartheid activist, politician, broadcaster, writer, a long-serving member of Parliament for the Labour Party. He opposed Tony Blair's war on Iraq. A staunch anti-imperialist against Western involvement in the Middle East, a supporter of the rights of Palestinians, and he's in South Africa on a speaking tour, the People Power Tour. He's also, of course, a vocal supporter of South Africa's case against Israel in the International Court of Justice. And that should come as no surprise, he was also under the guidance of people like Aziz Pahad, who, as you will remember, later became a deputy foreign minister in South Africa. He was involved as an underground operative of the ANC in London in the 1980s. George Galloway, thank you for your time and welcome.
17: Well, I was a long-time operative of the ANC underground in London, in South Africa and elsewhere. Not many people on the left in Britain was able to travel and do the work that I was asked to do. Aziz Pahad was my ultimate boss, but I worked with several of the heroes, and most latterly, I had a close relationship with Ronnie Casserells. I understand he's not feeling too well these days, but I'm still hoping to see him. Dennis Goldberg was a friend of mine, and of course my hero was Joe Slovo and Ruth First. And the perspicacious among you will have already realized that all of these were Jewish activists and leaders of the ANC and its armed wing. And it's part of my case here that Jews don't have to be on the side of apartheid. But many South African Jews nowadays are supporting an apartheid state in Israel, Palestine, and I'm here to try and persuade people never to take the side of apartheid, one of the most anti-human phenomena that we have seen, certainly since fascism in the 1930s and 40s.
16: Yeah.
17: I'm renewing old acquaintances and making lots of new ones. It's nearly 20 years since I've been here. And as Bob Dylan's song says, all my friends are dead and gone. Well, it's not quite all of them, but most of them. So it's quite nostalgic, quite an emotional moment for me.
16: I would imagine. We'll come to your views on Israel and Palestine in a moment, but let's for a moment just focus on your history with South Africa, because of course when you talk about apartheid, you know firsthand what the might of that state could dish out. You were arrested and beaten by apartheid police in Cape Town?
17: Yes, I was trapped by three pigs, as we called them then, at Guguletu police station. And I left my blood on the ground there. It didn't spoil my looks entirely, but it was three mighty blows, all to the nose. I had no idea that a nose contained so much blood. My clothing was completely soaked, and I've never forgotten that police officer. But it's a small price to pay for being able to say, when I'm in South Africa, that I played a small bit part in the liberation of your country from evil. A lot of people are very grateful for that, and it's always very humbling. So I don't want to dine out on my own experience, but it was a brutal one. I remember my rather ineffectual response to every blow was, I demand to see the British ambassador, which was, of course, fairly fruitless, because Britain at the time was fully supporting apartheid. The United States was fully supporting apartheid. All of Western Europe virtually was supporting apartheid and profiting from it. In fact, the only people who were on our side in the days of the struggle were the Soviet Union and Cuba and the countries of the then socialist camp. And that's something that I think some people have forgotten, and I'm here to remind them of that too.
16: All right. Having bled, as you say, and played your small part in the freedom struggle, but having bled for it, has democratic South Africa lived up to its promise? Was it worth those drops of blood, George?
17: Well, I'm a loyal soldier of the African National Congress, I'd have to say yes. It is, of course, the case that history saw South Africa become free at exactly the time the aforementioned Soviet Union and socialist camp collapsed, and before China had risen. Now China has risen, has very good relationship with South Africa. Russia has risen from the ashes. Boris Yeltsin was lying drunk on the floor and the West was picking Russia's pocket. But it's not like that now. I spend a lot of time in both China and Russia these days, and both of them are superpowers and headed for the stars. And the traditional relationship with South Africa that both countries have will, I think, stand South Africa in good stead.
16: But if I may come in there, George, I want to limit our, at least your response to what is unfolding in South Africa right now. And again, I'm going to ask you, having been on the front lines for that struggle, I mean, yes, you don't live in South Africa, but would you say that what is unfolding now in South Africa was worth that fight? Have we lived up to that promise?
17: Yes, but of course, human life doesn't advance in a straight line. There have been many difficulties in South Africa. You have been sanctioned now by Donald Trump on the utterly bogus idea that there's some kind of white genocide in this country, which is a particularly wicked lie, I must say. 6.5 million white people living in South Africa, most of them doing very well. If anything, black people in South Africa would have a complaint that progress towards equal status and citizenship and access to prosperity and so on has not been fast enough. And of course, I've loved some South African politicians more than others. But the truth is, South Africa emerged from a total nightmare. It's a young country. It's still in its adolescence as a country, and I have every confidence in it. You have one of the best countries in the whole world, and you shouldn't allow people to disguise or blind you to that fact.
16: Let's go back now to your views on the Middle East and what's unfolding in that part of the world. You framed South Africa, and I thought that's why it's important to talk about your background first before we go there. You framed what's happening in Israel by referencing South Africa. And I wonder if you and I would agree that Israel is being supported today in the same way that South Africa was. I would posit that whilst many maybe were not even prepared to act, there was at least some division on apartheid South Africa. Whereas, as you say, there's almost universal agreement in the non-critical support of Israel in the West today. I think it's a little bit more nuanced than that, but it's extraordinary to me nonetheless, given what is unfolding there. And many of us in South Africa look at it and think, as brutal as the National Party regime was, some of the things we are seeing against particularly the people of Gaza would have made the Nats blush.
17: Well, you know, that's perfectly well observed. I couldn't put it better than that. The reality is, as Mandela's grandson has frequently said publicly, the situation in Israel-Palestine is worse than the situation in South Africa was, for the simple reason that the apartheid regime needed the black majority in South Africa as a labor force and as a customer base, as some of the great boycott campaigns in South Africa in the 80s when I was here made clear. The system needed the people that it was oppressing. But in Israel-Palestine, they literally want the public to disappear. They want the indigenous population whose land they've taken not to be there. And if that can be done by deportation, by shifting people to other parts of the region and the world, then okay. But if necessary, they'll kill them. And they have killed such an enormous number as makes the eye water, as the peerless case of the South African government at the ICJ made clear. They are literally genociding the population. A comparator would be what the German occupation did in Namibia, in disappearing the people by one means or another, by any means necessary. So if they had railways in Gaza, if they had cattle trucks, they'd ship them out already. They don't. So they've killed an enormous number of them.
16: Having called South Africa's case at the ICJ the moral conscience of the world, there are many here who believe that however noble, however well-intentioned, it was ill-advised because it has placed the South African government under enormous pressure. I think you made reference to the Trump administration's latest move. What's your response to that kind of talk?
17: Well, of course, that would be a splendidly amoral, arguably immoral, way to look at things. The whole world, the apartheid system was smashed between the hammer of the South African resistance and the anvil of worldwide public opinion. Although we were not required, other than a few nosebleeds, to give our blood for the destruction of the anti-human system of apartheid, we did. We were talking yesterday about shop girls in Dublin in Ireland. My mother is Irish. They were on strike for almost 3 years for refusing to scan two South African grapefruits And the workers sacrificed their living standards, ultimately their jobs. They were sacked at Dunn's supermarket. And, of course, there were millions of such people all around the world. So it's one of the reasons why I'm proud of the South African government. It's one of the reasons I'm proud of the South African people. That right. Having liberated themselves, they were not prepared to be silent whilst another people who had stood with them, as the Arab world overwhelmingly did, people like Gaddafi, for example, much excoriated, made a huge contribution to the liberation of South Africa.
16: So let me ask you this. Sorry, George, I'm going to come in there. The tide, I mean, we know eventually turned against apartheid South Africa. Do you believe the same can happen for Palestine? And can what was achieved here be achieved there?
17: Well, ask Ed Sheeran. In the last 48 hours, one of the most remarkable things that I have ever seen has happened. Ed Sheeran, whom I quite liked, actually, no longer, alas, decided to sack his longtime friend at the behest of the Israel lobby. And now he is as isolated. He's a kind of modern Judas Iscariot. He's regarded as having betrayed all morality. His backing bands have all pulled out. His fan associations are disbanding. People are cancelling their tickets. And the social media, if not the mass media, is full of this rank betrayal on behalf of an apartheid state that has committed genocide. So ask Ed Sheeran if public opinion can shift and if boycotts can work.
16: Why should people come to hear you speak in South Africa?
17: I think all my tickets are sold, so I can't really punt my venues. But the enormous response is going to raise a lot of money for Gaza and the West Bank. I can't squeeze any more into the program I've got. I may have to come back for a second tour. My tickets went certainly much better than Ed Sheeran's are now currently going. But the enormous attention allows interviews like this to reach a wider public. And I hope that people have taken my message to heart. It is the moral center of the universe now, Israel-Palestine. The country that used to be the moral center of the universe, South Africa, has a special place in everybody's heart, can play a special role in the freedom of the Palestinian people.
16: George Galloway, appreciate your time on a speaking tour here in South Africa, political commentator and former Member of Parliament of the British Parliament.
8: Cape Talk.
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18: Time for us to talk small business. We're speaking about a business called Honey. It is the brainchild of Maria Nkotseng Masiu, and it is a South African wellness and personal care brand that uses honey as its main ingredient. To tell us about the thinking behind Honey and some of the products that they offer, Maria joins us on the line now. Tell us about your business, Honey. Where did the idea for the business come from?
19: Well, Honey is a wellness and personal care brand focused on turning natural ingredients into products that support everyday wellness.
18: Mm-hmm.
19: The business started when I started exploring honey. I always had like an interest in the potential of natural ingredients, but now I was very interested in honey because it is indigenous to South Africa. Now, as I started exploring honey, I realized that honey is very versatile. Honey can be incorporated into many industries and many product categories. It can actually be turned into anything. So when I held honey, I was like, I can actually create more products with what I am holding. It is more than a product that is just sold in a jar. Mm-hmm. And that's what interested me.
18: Yeah. And so when you were thinking about the possibilities of this raw material of honey, which is also so interesting in that it doesn't rot. Honey, we have honeys in the world that we found in the pyramids that are 3,000, 4,000 years old. So when you're thinking about the potential of this wonderful product, what kinds of products were you thinking about? What are some of the ones you considered? And what are the ones you then eventually settled on as the ones you wanted to be making?
19: Well, I was thinking initially about this skincare, because I learned that honey

0: as a raw ingredient.
1: Mm-hmm. And so you then created the Honey Restore collection, and it not only uses honey, but it also taps into other really great botanicals, other great natural ingredients. Talk to us about some of the other ingredients that form part of that range that you are bringing together with the power of honey.
0: Well, the other ingredients that I am mostly focused on are the ingredients that are indigenous to South Africa, as already mentioned, like your ginger. Ginger is indigenous to South Africa, moringa as well. So I realized that if I start being innovative, I can use this product now in different ways. As already mentioned, that I was interested in the potential of how these ingredients can actually be turned into. So I was interested in ginger, in moringa, as well as hibiscus, because they are indigenous to South Africa, and I'm one person who likes and supports local development and local manufacturing. Hence, I chose those specific ingredients now to incorporate into the Restore collection for honey.
1: Another big part of, I guess, the thinking or the opportunity that this work you're doing with, you know, with honey, with moringa, with some of the ingredients you've just spoken to us about, is the opportunity for agricultural communities that, you know, grow these products, harvest these products, sometimes process these products, the opportunity for them to benefit from that work. Talk to us about that and, you know, this idea of value creation for communities.
0: Yeah, most of the time we believe that agriculture only ends at the gate of the farm or after the producing of raw commodities. But now if we look deep into it, we realize that that's more where agriculture ends. Actually, that is now where the opportunity lies for especially young South Africans. If I can source honey, for instance, from a farmer or any raw ingredient and now start using it or transforming it into something else, that's the biggest opportunity. And that is also innovation, which is what we are trying to do as a young South Africans, to add value to what we already have as a country. Now we need to start being innovative. We need to start taking the raw ingredient and ask ourselves, what more can I turn this into? How can I transform this into something else? So there's a huge space between agriculture and the customer. And that's where now other entrepreneurs or young emerging entrepreneurs can actually capitalize on. Someone can say, I can do the quality control. Another can say, I can do the transporting of the ingredients. Some can say, I can do the distribution, the labeling, the branding. That's actually where the opportunities are, and that's what we can capitalize on.
1: Yeah. Talk to us about some of the plans you have in the future, some of the other products you are considering for inclusion in the existing honey range.
0: Well, we are planning to grow our honey from just being a product base now into a wellness brand. That's what we are trying to do at the moment. We're trying to introduce the body care collection, the wellness collection, as well as the baby collection. That's what we are trying now to get into. We are also trying to increase the product capacity to reach a bigger market as well as create employment for others.
1: And so if someone's looking to find your products, where is honey available? Where is it stocked?
0: Well, you can just find us on all social media platforms. If you need to contact us on sales@sales.honey. And you can also contact us on 0710263793. Our website is also hello@honey.co.za.
1: Mm-hmm. And the way that you spell honey in this case is H-U-N-E Y-Y-Y, triple Y.
0: Yes.
1: And do you deliver nationwide? Do you only deliver to Gauteng? How does that work at the moment?
0: No, we actually deliver nationwide.
1: Mm-hmm. 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
0: Yes, ma'am.
1: Great. Maria, I must thank you very, very much for giving us your time. A great pleasure having you on the show.
0: Thank you for having me.
1: Thank you so much. There is...

0: Maria Ngotseng Maseo. She's the CEO and founder of a wellness brand using honey and other botanicals and powerful indigenous natural products. The brand is called Honey, which is spelled H-U-N-E-Y-Y-Y. So that's H-U-N-E-Y-Y is where you will find them.
1: The best of talk
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1: With a wrap of your eyewitness news, I'm Khumbuzile Thabete. Gauteng police are investigating yet another murder of a woman in Ekurhuleni. The half-naked body of the woman was found at a cemetery in the Vusumuzi section of Tembisa this weekend. This brings to 10 the number of women found in parts of Ekurhuleni and 11 in Gauteng. The discovery adds to growing concerns over violence against women in the country, while police work to establish whether the killings are connected. The Basic Education Department says it's moving ahead with the implementation of the 2026 Foundation Phase National Catalogue for grades 1 to 3, with procurement now underway ahead of the 2027 academic year. According to the department, the new catalogue places a stronger focus on reading. It also introduces an integrated phonics program, updated curriculum materials, and for the first time, teacher guides, learner books, and coding cards. The department's spokesperson, Terence Kala, says deliveries are expected during the November and December period.
2: Learning materials must remain responsive to developments within the curriculum, pedagogy and learning needs of children. Now, it is important to point out that the 2026 catalogue should be underscored not simply as a replacement of its precursor, but as a strategic renewal of the learning materials framework in response to evolving curriculum and pedagogical priorities.
1: Action SA's mayoral candidate for Johannesburg, Herman Mashaba, says broken municipalities can be fixed. Mashaba was addressing the launch of his party's election manifesto at the Joburg City Hall ahead of the local government elections in November. Mashaba says the party is declaring war on a culture of excuses, corruption and incompetence that has left millions of South Africans paying more and getting less.
3: But declaring war without a plan to win it would be madness. That is why today it is important, because today Action SA is putting forward our plan to fix broken municipalities from Limpopo to the Western Cape, to build a country where local government works for every community.
1: City Power says another fire at its central substation has caused a power outage affecting Marshall Town and surrounding areas in the Johannesburg CBD. The utility says this is the third fire at the critical facility in recent weeks. The cause of the fire is not yet known at this stage. Spokesperson Isaac Mangena.
4: The amount of work that is really needed for us to be able to start with the repairs and even possible restorations. But currently, we are not able to say how long this will take, or even the ETR. But we are also looking at other alternatives that are around so that at least some of the customers that are fed from central substation can return back to normal even while the work is continuing.
1: Eskom says it has strengthened energy security, saying the energy availability factor has remained above 70% for the second consecutive week. The energy availability factor is the maximum time or energy capacity that Eskom's power generation fleet is available to produce energy for the national grid. This accounts for both planned and unplanned outages. The utility says it has also reduced its spending on diesel by 4.78 billion rand year on year, maintaining 497 days without load shedding. Eskom spokesperson is Daphne Mukwena.
5: Compared with 3 years ago, EAF has improved by 12.8%, retaining approximately 6,461 megawatts of generation capacity to the grid and demonstrating continued progress in improving reliability and energy security.
1: Three suspects have been arrested for murder, attempted murder and possession of drugs and ammunition in Umlazi in Durban. The provincial tracking team members were tracing suspects linked to a shooting at Gwabesta when they pounced on the suspects. Five teenagers were wounded and two others killed in that incident. Police spokesperson Paul Makwaza says the suspects were intercepted while driving along Mangosuthu Highway in Umlazi.
6: Police officers searched them and found an unlicensed pistol on one of them. Two suspects were found to be in possession of drugs. The suspects were arrested and charged for possession of unlicensed firearm as well as drugs. They will appear at the Umlazi Magistrates Court on Monday. They will also be charged by Ntozuma Police for two counts of murder as well as three counts of attempted murder.
1: And in the Western Cape, a 30-year-old man is expected to appear in the Bellville Magistrates Court on Monday following his arrest for the possession of a firearm and drugs. Police spokesperson Frederick van Wyk says officers received a tip-off about drugs being sold from a house in Delft. Van Wyk says a 9mm pistol and 500 Mandrax tablets with an estimated street value of 20,000 rand were found at the house.
7: The firearm and drugs were handed in as exhibits. Police and its law enforcement partners remain relentless in disrupting the illegal trade in drugs and firearms and holding those involved accountable.
1: Your weather: a partly cloudy Gauteng with temperatures. Johannesburg starting at a low of 12, peaking at 29. Pretoria 13 and 29. Vereeniging starting at a low of 13, peaking at 27. Cape Town will be cloudy, becoming partly cloudy with fresh to strong southeasterly winds. Temperatures starting at a low of 14, peaking at 17 degrees. I'm Kumbuzile Tabete, and that's a wrap of your Eyewitness News.
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9: Today we're talking Elephant Point with Iga Mutilska. Head over to her website, igajourneys.com, where you can discover more from all her travels. And we're going to jump straight into it. And you were one of the first travel journalists to experience this newly opened River Suites at Elephant Point Private Reserve. How special. Just set the scene so we can close our eyes and pretend like we were there.
10: So I grabbed one of my oldest friends to go visit one of the newest properties in the Kruger, and it's right along the banks of the Savi River. So it's 5 kilometers from Paul Kruger Gate. Of course, it takes about 5 hours or so to drive from Joburg, or it's a short flight from OR Tambo or to Lanseria. And you can fly in either to Skukuza or Kruger Mpumalanga International Airport. And the best part was that our first game drive starts upon landing, you know, driving through to Elephant Point Private Reserve. And I just love the fact that we were sitting on our elevated terrace and we tried to distinguish various kinds of bird calls alongside the grunts of like the resident hippo pods, Ellie's trumpeting in the background, lions roaring early in the morning. It's really quite special because you're right there on the water's edge. So you barely even have to go for a game drive and you can see the little birds flitting about. You know, the reeds and the bushes moving with animal activity. So I thoroughly enjoyed that. And it was so nice just to get out into the bush again. And so, of course, something that I need to, mention is that the whole reserve has been designed in various sections to preserve the natural wildlife corridors that are found in this area. So the architecture incorporates various kinds of like gullies and bridges and tunnels and pathways to allow the animals to move through the landscape naturally as they always have. So very often you'll see like zebras walking past or warthogs and so on. So I thought that was really quite special.
9: So what then would the difference be between taking a self-catering villa, which are the ones that were open in 2013, versus these new suites?
10: Yes, so the safari villas, they've been around for a while and they're privately owned residences, but they are managed by Legacy Hotels and Resorts. And so they're ideal, I think, for larger groups or families, people traveling with children, and it's self-catering accommodation. Of course, if you want to, you can hire a private chef to come join you, or you can go and eat at one of the two restaurants at the reserve. But in contrast, these new Elephant Point River Suites where we stayed, they only opened towards the end of May, so still very fresh and new. And they provide a fully serviced all-inclusive hotel experience. So you've got your own private river-facing suite, and they range from about 188 meters to about 400 meters squared, so quite large. And they're designed as standalone apartments with the second suite that you can use as a study, for example, if you're traveling with children, perhaps. Yeah, and of course, there you can go and you can eat at all of the restaurants as well. It's all fully included, so you have fine dining, I made really good use of the outdoor shower because when in the bush, you really have to. And of course, you also have a 24-hour dedicated butler service to handle anything you want, from your daily game drives to walking trails or your spa treatments. And of course, if you prefer not to go to the restaurants, you can also indulge in some in-room dining as well. I think my favorite part of the River Suites was just those 180-degree panoramic views of the river. I could spend hours there. I had to do a little bit of work, so I brought my laptop to the top and I was, you know, constantly looking and scouring and having a look at the horizon to see what I could see. But I think those views are just unbeatable, and that location too.
9: I absolutely love the fact that it's very much into art with featured artists there, and also that community involvement is such a key part for Elephant Point. But what I want to know about are the different activities one can do and the different experiences at the spa, for example.
10: Yeah, I think that was one of our favorite places. You know, we did a girls trip away, so if they would let us at Lebohile, we would have slept at the spa. Unfortunately, that wasn't an option. But we decided to do one of the wood-fired hot tubs. So we fired that up. We had some lovely drinks and like fruits and platters alongside the hot tubs. Then we did our various kinds of treatments. I decided to do a deep tissue, but I know something that was a big hit was the crystals massage. And you can choose different kinds of crystals that you would like to use. After we set out on the wooden deck, it was really quite something because vervet monkeys came to investigate and came to say hello. So that was really lovely as well. But besides, of course, the spa, it's all inclusive. So you've got a sunrise and a sunset game drive. You can also embark on one of three walking trails within a closed section of the private game reserve that doesn't have any predators. So you can go, for example, with a game ranger. And they've got a short one for that starts at about 1.5 kilometers to some longer ones as well. Of course, there's the gym. I spent zero time at the gym. I'll let you know. I spent all of the time at the restaurant and by the 25-meter pool as well. And it's just so special that you're in this private reserve, but then just on your doorstep, you've got the Kruger as well for lovely long drives.
9: Look, I think this place sounds phenomenal. I encourage all of you listening to head out and to search Elephant Point. It is 5-star. It is luxury. They have amazing restaurants there with stunning views, menus that have been put together by 2-star Michelin chef. The list is endless. Iga Matilska, we're going to have to leave it there, but we'll definitely be heading over to igajourneys.com to see more of what you explored.
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11: Andrea Johnson certainly did not distinguish herself under some relentless questioning from commissioners and evidence leaders at the Matlanga Commission. But really, the number of poor choices, bad readings of the law, ignorance of the law that she had to concede to were really quite worrying. And I suspect that the case against Dumisani Khumalo and Brigadier Nokwela, I don't think there's any alternative but that it be struck off the roll. I just can't see it going ahead. I don't think that Andrea Johnson has much of a future as the head of IDAC, but what about IDAC itself? Dr. Jean Redpath, a senior researcher at the Dula Omar Institute at UWC, with us now. Hello, Jean. Is there rehabilitation for Andrea Johnson, do you think?
12: I really don't think so, and I think for her own sake, she should resign.
11: I'm glad that you agree with the opinion I expressed yesterday. I mean, really, it was truly embarrassing. I mean, sometimes she said, "Well, I wasn't told," so you know, blaming it on her staff. But at other times, she had to concede that she'd misread the law, not read critical documents that were supposedly part of the cases that they were bringing. It was abject.
12: Yes, and I think what it really exposes is one of the key problems of the National Prosecuting Authority Act, which is that the top 16 people, including the ID head, are not appointed through any kind of competitive process. There's no advertising, there's no strict qualification requirements. They're simply appointed by the president. And this is how we got to have someone like Andrea Johnson as ID head. When she actually went through an interview process last year for the NDPP position, she came out extremely poorly. And if such a process had been followed for the ID head, then it's highly unlikely that she would have been appointed.
11: But is it important that IDAC continue and be strengthened?
12: Absolutely. We know that the Hawks, which are the other main agency that investigates corruption, have an extremely broad mandate. And if one looks at the extent to which they have dealt with corruption over the last 2 years, we find, you know, sort of tens of cases that they've investigated and a grand total of 7 convictions over 2 years relating to corruption valued at under 200,000 rand. This really, you know, this is really a drop in the ocean compared to the big cases with which we are faced. And when you have an agency such as IDAC, it's particularly designed to deal with intractable cases. You have the prosecution working closely with investigators. So it's usually where there's already some process has been established against someone, and now the difficulty is just in building a case in court. That's really what a structure such as IDAC is designed for. And what we need more than anything is for stronger, better IDAC, better people appointed, better resources. Advocate Hermione Cronier, also in the interviews last year, spoke about how she had to battle the Department of Justice to get staff, to get premises. And when she, by the time she resigned, there were only 17 permanent staff. The rest were all seconded or on contract. Like Padiachi from the Hawks.
11: And the other cases which IDAC has been building, which have either been enrolled or in the process of decisions about whether to be enrolled, do you think that we can expect the same kind of shoddy approach to the case? I mean, the way that the Kumalo Nkwele case was taken on, Fadil Adams and his Section 27, so on. I mean, that really is it. If it weren't so desperately, tragically bad, it would have been hilarious how shoddy it was. So, I mean, it would it be unfair to assume that other cases have been subject to similar lack of legal nous?
12: So it would depend entirely on which prosecutor and the team that prosecutor has underneath them has been assigned to the case. Both Shamila Batoy and Andrea Johnson have operated. Their managerial style is extremely hands-off, which is, in my view, very inappropriate for a prosecuting authority. You know, they trust their staff implicitly. And so if there are excellent there underneath who have taken on certain of the cases, then there is some hope. But if not, then we could be facing quite a bit of trouble with those cases. The fact that it's taken so long for them to be enrolled in the first place, and secondly, they have the ones that have been enrolled are sort of stagnating in the system, doesn't bode well for those cases going forward.
11: Andrea Johnson's appearance for Mudlung, an absolute gift for those who fear IDAC, who fear a strong and efficient IDAC.
12: Yes, precisely. I think the trust in the institution has been completely shattered, and it will require a really excellent appointment in IDAC head to a new IDAC head to dispel that trust.
11: Dr. Jean Redpath, thank you very much for your time. The senior researcher at the Dula Omar Institute associated with the University of the West.
8: You loved this conversation when it first happened.
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13: Time for us to talk fitness. And this week, we are talking about the pros and cons of detoxification and how it relates to your fitness. We often hear a lot about detoxing. There are numerous products on the market that claim to help your body detoxify. Generally, at the beginning of the year, or you know, when the spring season comes rolling around, you hear people saying they're doing a juice cleanse or some class of detox. So we're going to talk about detoxification and also how it relates and how it works with regards to your fitness. Maybe you are walking, you're cycling, you're gymming. We're talking about how detoxification relates to your overall fitness and health. We're joined on the line by healthcare practitioner and founder of Functional Health, Plaxi Gurr, joins us on the line. Plaxi, it's great to have you on the show.
12: Thank you for having me.
13: Thank you so much for your time. Plaxi, so we often hear a lot about detoxing or detoxification. Just very briefly, when we're talking about detoxification, what exactly are we talking about?
12: So detoxification is a process where the body is able to process toxins, because we get exposed to toxins every day, to process them and get rid of them. And there's various ways that the body detoxifies.
13: And so when the body does this detoxification process, is this where, you know, this idea that many of us would have learned in high school biology, homeostasis, so to bring the body back to balance. So there's something that shouldn't be there, or it's not in its balanced state. So detoxification ensures that your body remains in a state of homeostasis. Is that correct?
12: Yeah, that's partly one of the reasons that the body should be in homeostasis. But other than that, it's just the fact that if you continually are being exposed to these toxins and you're not getting rid of them, then you're basically actually going to get sick. So there are various diseases that are related to poor detoxification.
13: Mm-hmm. And so how does our body detoxify? We do know we have, you know, part of that system that detoxifies us. We have our kidneys, we have our skin, which can also help. We have our liver. How does our body then do this process? And I imagine it's constantly, you know, detoxifying. It's not a once-off process.
12: Yes, I'm glad you mentioned that, because people think that, oh, you know, I need to do some detoxification action. And then they're drinking like a certain juice. And that's actually not detoxification, because detoxification is a daily process. So ideally, you need to support your body. You need to support the detoxification processes every day. How do you do that? You do that by avoiding doing certain things and by doing certain things. So detoxification, as you said, is there are so many organs that are involved. But the primary one happens in the liver. So where we have phase one and phase two of detoxification in the liver. So, you know, you mentioned about high school biology. We learned about enzymatic processes. You know, that's what happens in the liver. These are enzymatic processes that need nutrients, that need cofactors for that enzymatic process to happen successfully. So if you're just drinking one type of juice, detoxification needs B vitamins, needs amino acids in the liver. You are actually not detoxifying. You might feel good in the short run, but maybe 1 year or 2 years after this juice fast, you might run into problems. So liver, there's detoxification there, but the one which is really a low-hanging fruit is the detoxification that happens in the gut, you know, the bowel movements. Mm. So if you're not eating enough fiber, right, you're just eating processed food and you having one little bowel movement a day or one every 2 days. I know some people who even do one bowel movement per week. That's one of the major detoxification pathways, is the bowel movement. So ideally, we need to have two bowel movements, but significant amount, not just, you know, a little amount of, you know, of poop. It needs to be a lot of poop. So that's one that's very easy. Another one is the skin. How do we detoxify through the skin? If you're not sweating in any way, you're not detoxifying. You know, you get people that are very proud, they don't sweat. That's not a good thing. You need to find, by hook or crook, you must sweat. Whether you're exercising, one of the things you can do is saunas. significant detoxification through the skin, or you can go do something called dry brushing, where you brush your skin to encourage detoxification. Another pathway is the lymphatic system. So unfortunately, the lymphatic system in the body does not have a pump. So we need to excite the lymphatic system through exercise or through rebounding, which is jumping on a trampoline or on a rebounder. Another one is kidneys. You know, if we rehydrate nicely and we make sure that we're drinking enough water. But having said that, you also don't want to drink too much water. You know, it depends on your body size, but drinking like 2 liters of water a day, that's also detoxification. So basically, yeah, I think I've covered all the pathways for detoxification.
13: And so if there is, you know, as you were saying, for instance, if there might be a disruption or something happening in one of those pathways, so say you are not taking in enough fiber and or water, so something's happening in your colon, or you're not taking in enough water and that has an impact on your kidneys, what then happens when one of those pathways can't work properly?
12: Oh, in pathology, you get a disease in the long run. So, I mean, we live for 8 years or more. I mean, you can do something. One of the things, you know, I was listening, you were talking about trends. You know, one of the trends is this binge drinking. One of the toxins that is a legal toxin is alcohol, right? So if you drink alcohol every day, right, what that means is any other toxin that you're getting exposed to is not a primary priority. Your body is busy with the alcohol, and in the end, you affect the structure of the liver. You start getting something called fatty liver, and then you get a fibrocystic liver, and then in the end, you know, your liver doesn't work, and then that's where you see people who drink, they become yellow, and then eventually they die. Another thing that people don't realize can cause fatty liver is juice. You know, there are still people that think that drinking 100% juice is healthy and they drink juice every day. You can get a non-alcoholic fatty liver from drinking juice, too much juice, and you end up with a fatty liver. You can't detoxify. You get a disease. The same with the kidneys. If you're not rehydrating very well, you can end up getting kidney disease. So basically, if you don't detoxify, what you get is pathology. You get a disease and the different diseases. So that's why detoxification is important. Mm-hmm. Because toxicity will cause disease. What are we detoxifying? We're detoxifying the daily toxins that we get through the air, through actually we use a lot of toxins on our body, our shampoos, our creams, our underarms, our perfume, the most toxic thing that you can use. I mean, you use essential oils, they smell nice, but if you're using an expensive toxic perfume every day and you say, this is my favorite perfume, one day you get disease from your perfume.
13: And so I imagine even in the detoxification process that movement or fitness can play a role. You were saying you should be concerned if you never perspire, so if you have a body that never sweats, because mm-hmm. we're sweating as part of the detoxification. So I imagine there are some ways that, you know, having a fitness regime, exercising can also aid and support your body's detoxification.
12: Oh, yes. I actually forgot one pathway, which is breathing. Right. So when we breathe, we also, it's part of detoxification. So if you never exert yourself, so you never exert your lungs and your heart, you know, basically what happens there is that, you know, you're not actually sweating. So you need to be able to have this lung capacity so that when you exercise, you can exert yourself. I mean, reasonable exertion. And through deep breathing, you know, you are detoxifying, because you detoxify through your breath. And in any case, the body works as one. You know, this whole thing that we've got, like the hepatic system, the endocrine system, the cardiovascular system, and we think, you know, they work independently. They work together. Your motion system, your muscles and your joints, if you don't detoxify very well, you can end up with having like inflammation and, you know, think of a person with gout. You know, if you've got gout, you can't exercise, you are in pain, you are in discomfort. So health works as one thing. You know, if you, your liver is in a poor state, right, your whole body is in a poor state and you're not able to, you know, to exert yourself, to exercise, you know, without pain, without discomfort, and efficiently and effectively.
13: Plexi, there are also a great number of products, aids, tools that claim to help with detoxing the body. I mentioned, for instance, the juice cleansers. There are teas. There are all kinds of things that claim to help your body do this process that it does every day. Is there any, you know, truth to them? Does your body need help doing the job that it is designed to do?
12: Yes, there are gimmicks on the market, and there are things that indeed work to help your liver detoxify. So the reason why we need these things to help detoxification is, if you look at the body and the amount of toxicity exposure, it's almost like an evolutionary mismatch. The body has never been built to deal with this amount of toxicity. You know, I've just given you an example, like a woman, before they go to work, they expose themselves to more than 15 toxins, you know, like from the mascara and the makeup. And I mean, there is things on the market that are good that you can use, but just to give you an idea. So never mind what's in the air. Some of the furniture is toxic as well. So that is something that you need to think about, that, you know, you can use certain things. But before you think of using anything, what you don't do is helpful. Don't drink a glass of wine every night. Okay? Yeah, alcohol, you can enjoy it. So what you don't do help you. Don't drink 6 cups of coffee, because coffee is also very difficult to detoxify, right? Don't drink a lot of juice. You know, don't expose yourself to excessive toxins. Why are you burning a toxic candle in your house every day? So the things that you don't do is the most important step. Then you don't have to wait and start drinking a juice and tell yourself you're detoxifying, because I've just told you, you need B vitamins, you need amino acids, right, that come from protein. So if you're drinking your lemon juice, drinking lemon juice water every morning, perfect. Going through a week just drinking lemon juice and you think you're detoxifying, big mistake. Because in lemon juice, you don't get all these things, because the process of detoxification needs core factors, needs nutrients, and drinking a juice is not going to help you. So there are things that you can drink, certain things like ginger tea, turmeric tea, dandelion, boohoo. So, man, and they are there on the market. They are there at Dis-Chem. You can drink that. But there are also amino acids that you can buy, you know, from good health shops, you know, things like NAC, you know, things like sulforaphane. These are things that you can buy. But the problem is that if you haven't studied nutraceutics, or you don't get your advice from somebody who knows nutraceutics, some of the supplements, a lot of them on the market, they are just gimmicks, and you would rather just, you know, drink your tea, avoid toxins, than buying something that is supposed to help you and might actually be detrimental to your health.
13: Mm. Plexi, I must thank you very much for making time for us. It's been great having you on the show.
12: It was a pleasure. Thank you, Googs.
13: Thank you very much. That is healthcare practitioner and founder of Functional Health, Plexi Gurr, joining us.
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8: on Cape Talk.
14: We start the conversation with the former Gauteng Premier and Minister, now businessman, Tokyo Sekgwale, who's in studio with me. How are you doing, Mr. Sekgwale? Are you well?
15: I'm very good.
14: Yeah.
15: And you?
14: I'm perfect.
15: Nice to feel welcome.
14: You used to be a host, yeah, on 702, eh? But you were in the old building.
15: Yes, it was a good moment at the time as Premier of the province, and there was a suggestion made by some of the shareholders and producers.
14: Yeah.
15: That I had attended a breakfast.
14: Yeah.
15: Not breakfast show, just a breakfast.
14: Yeah.
15: Corporate breakfast or 702. And somebody came and said, look, Tokyo, we can give you 1 hour every evening on Wednesday.
14: Yeah.
15: And they named the show, not the Clement
14: Manyatela show.
15: I don't know what Manyatela is. But it was called Talk to Tokyo.
14: Talk to Tokyo. Yes. That was so revolutionary. Yes, that was so revolutionary. I just think sometimes your party stresses us, man.
15: Hey.
14: Yeah, I don't know when you guys are going to get it, that South Africans just want you to do the job. Just take action against people who are doing wrong, fight corruption, and we'll be fine.
15: There are two words here, Clement. I didn't come to talk about the minister.
14: No, I'm hijacking you.
15: Yeah, I know it's hijacking. But let me say that it's been a long while. I apologize. But finally, you catch me in the streets and we're here.
14: They dragged you here.
15: Two things. Three. Minister, higher education. So let's go to the last word, education. You know, we have to conduct ourselves like educated people. Can't just be in charge of a portfolio and you are dishing out something that is opposite to education. It's worse, second word, the higher. It's not just education, it's a higher one. We expect higher performance, more accountability, more responsibility. And the first word, of course, is a minister. We tend to forget when we get to the government. You say I was in the studio when I was premier at the time. We just set up a government in 1994. People since then, a lot of people, it has become commonplace today, seem to forget that you're a servant of the people. You're not a boss. So we come in, I'm the boss, I'm in charge. Somehow this thing got lost. We've got to go back to basics. And the spade must be called a spade. The president must crack the whip. Okay, the president must crack the whip. You know why they call him spineless? Why they call him names? He's not that. But they call you names because you don't act. Crack the whip, do the right thing at all times. So you can't have a minister. And I didn't come here to talk about that. But I had the emotions when I was in the car behaving like that. Parliament is where you account. Mm. You must remember that you account. You are elected by Parliament to be a member of Parliament. You are responsible to the portfolio committees. Those committees are Parliament itself. And then you answer the way you want to. So it's like you show no responsibility, no courtesy, no sense that I've come to serve here. You're the boss. So maybe she has got to be reminded. Maybe she's got to put in the cooler for a while. She needs to be educated herself. But when I say the president, I don't care whether who the president is, happens to be Ntate Ramaphosa today.
14: Yeah.
15: Talk to her. Talk to the nation. Take responsibility. And we should not hide behind the
14: bush. He's waiting for more pressure to pile up before he acts, because that's usually how he does
15: it. You see, that's how people make all types of joke about a head of state. You're kicking the can down. Yeah. So let's not just, a lot of us, we want to be nice. Face this minister, teacher, educator. This is a higher education calling.
14: Mm.
15: And the one who employs it must crack the whip.
14: Yeah.
15: Don't wait for reports. You can see the television. Where she's talking in Parliament. Parliament is real. So you can't say, I'll still get the report. There is a report.
14: There it is. Urlobatla report. Where? When it's there, there here, there. You've just seen how she's behaved. You want a report?
15: Parliament is legal. Everything said there is law.
14: Yeah. Okay. So let's talk about the national dialogue. The president has announced this dialogue, wants us to talk. He says, let's now define what the next stage of our democracy is going to look like. You've got some concerns about this. Well, I mean, you've been part of some historic dialogues that have taken place over the years. Do you think this is what South Africa needs right now?
15: We are not short of dialogues in the country. We are not short of words. We've had dialogues for ages, since the commencement of the current situation in South Africa. But I can go back to 1912. I've just written an open and candid letter to Assis Brigadier Bam, who is the convener of what they call the Eminent Persons Group, which has been established by the president. In his thinking, he felt that we need to talk. But the truth is that it was also put forward by former President Thabo Mbeki. A number of people have been playing with this idea. Talking is not a problem. In 1912, when the ANC was formed, it was a dialogue. That dialogue was in response of another dialogue that had taken place. The first dialogue was the one of the whites. It was racist. They had decided to form a country out of four republics, Natal, Cape, Free State, and the Transvaal. And they formed a country called the Union of South Africa. It was that dialogue. But they excluded us from that dialogue. Okay. 2 years later, after 1910, We dialogued as black people, responding to that, to set the stage of what kind of South Africa we need to build. The ANC was formed. So that's the first dialogue. Fast forward to 1943 years later, 1955, another dialogue. This time to go forward more than 1912 to say exactly, in exact terms, what type of a state you would like to establish. The people shall govern, share, land, all those type of things. Education, health. That's the Freedom Charter. They banned us just for dialoguing. And that dialogue was about an inclusive South Africa when theirs was exclusive of 1910. And they formed a republic through their own dialogues in 1961, changing the country's name from Union of South Africa to Republic of South Africa. They forced us underground. We took up weapons again. Okay? And of course, we forced them back to the table for discussions in 1994 or in 1991. We came with the process of the convention, CODESA. That one was a very serious one. Watershed, because it resulted in formation in the writing down of the constitution, the one that is governing us right now. So we've had dialogues in the past. The problem is not, of course, National Development Plan itself came as a result of dialogues. There are many other dialogues that have happened, not just nationally, but sectorally, in different parts of the country, different sectors and so on. The problem is not dialogues. It is implementation of things that we're dialoguing about.
14: Mm.
15: Implementation, and executive, more implementation.
14: Before we speak about implementation, how did we get here? Because part of the problem is that there is a president who wants us to have a conversation as a nation about where to next. But the reason we need this conversation is because there are certain things that have not been done. The reason we need this conversation is because there have been certain failures over the last 30 years when the ANC has been in power. And I am not seeing the place where we are also asking the critical question of how did we get here? So you're trying to avoid accountability, but hey, let's move forward. But how do we move forward when we're not able to see what actually worked, what actually didn't work in the past so that we don't repeat the same mistakes?
15: Clement, my Nyathelo, you see, you are Nyathelo now. You see, you couldn't have put it better because in the same letter, which was published, which I wrote to the convener, says Brigadier Bam, the question I'm asking and what I believe should be interrogated is not how we can build another 30 years from now. The age group of the people who are in the eminent persons group is about 70. We'll all be dead in 30 years. It's fine. It's the era of the youth. Now, it's nice to talk about that, how to go forward. But they say those who forget the mistakes of history are bound to commit the same mistakes because you rush headlong without realizing what happened, taking stock, you know, and reflecting. Now, the question I've asked is, of course, how did we end up here? Before we say, how should we go forward? We're stuck. We call these things euphemistically, I say, challenges. It's a crisis, a deep-seated crisis. How did we get here? One, like I said, we've never implemented what is contained in that constitution in terms of the Bill of Rights. Yes, some things have been implemented, but we've avoided those things that needed to be changed. The land question has not been properly settled in this country. We said that there must be proper empowerment of the people of South Africa. That has not been done adequately. I'm going to say that from this side of our table. You should realize I'm sitting around the table with you. Executive decisions have been taken by governments over and over again. Parliament has put a stamp of approval on those decisions. Ministers have taken decisions. Things have not been implemented. There are plans and plans and plans and plans. Yeah, but then of course, people go into offices to do precisely this. Yeah, to become bosses of people. Then once you've reached that level, it becomes a free flow of wrong things. One, you start appointing the wrong people. Because my cousin, my sister, it's full in the press right now. My cousin, my mother, my sister, my brother, that type of thing. Mm-hmm. So you start owning this thing. Number two, you start giving contracts and monies. And it's all about government is about budgets, and budgets about distribution of public money, taxpayers' money. You distribute it anyhow to your friends or relatives, that type of thing.
14: Mm.
15: You appoint malcontents, people who are incompetent. They know nothing about what they're doing. Some people have got very huge degrees, but they don't know how to implement them. Got good marks at university, but doesn't mean that you know the job here. You know, get somebody from university who knows the job, not somebody who's got good grades, but who doesn't know the job. Or people know their jobs, but they decide to avoid, because the job has got accountability, has got responsibilities, has got rules, regulations, laws. They avoid all those things. So you're going to end up doing as you please. Now, this behavior in parliament is this person's as I please. I can answer anyhow. And I think we needed this medicine to see them in real action. So this is how they are. So imagine what people will be doing behind their offices in privacy, where they have staff to take care of. You've got directors, chief directors under you. People are frightened. They're scared of you. So things start falling apart. The center doesn't hold. As a result of all the cacophony of these things, it's very easy to steal money. When I came here, you started saying it's how unsafe it is for people to report. Report what? If you're a whistleblower in this type of situation, you are in danger. It's a health hazard. It's a life hazard. Mm-hmm. So we've reached a point where everybody more or less has accepted
14: that
15: something must give. Yeah. Otherwise, something will break.
14: But here's a challenge there. Where it becomes tricky is because there are many who have. I mean, the former president, Thabo Mbeki, would agree that things have at some point fallen apart. But then it's still the same people like you guys who said, vote for the NC. So things have fallen apart. You see that something has not gone right, but you still go to South Africans and say, vote for this organization. Campaign for them. Now we're sitting with an ANC that's still the biggest party in the GNU that behaves in a manner that we're seeing some of the ministers from the ANC behave. So you told people to vote for them.
15: I'll answer for myself and for many who believe in what I'm going to say to you. Clement, you must understand the ANC is a contested territory. There are constant fights from the time it was formed until right now. It's a living organism. From time to time, there are certain people who take the steering, the controlling steering of this huge bus. And if it's good people, it's fine. There are times when the steering is taken over by people who mean bad for society. The ANC has experienced all those things. There have been fights, very bitter fights. Some of us have been victims of those types of fights because you talk inside there. It's a fight. The people want to steal. The people want to do wrong. The people want to hide the wrong that they do. Will do anything and everything to protect themselves so people will be dragooned into following a particular wrong thing and that leader gets votes. It's all about, it's a zero-sum game, this thing. So if enough people have been given chicken licken or McDonald's, that's it, they're going to vote that person. Your voice gets drowned. Many good men and women in this country who are members of the ANC have raised these things that are raised by yourself outside long before you raised them. The end result has been that these fights have led to certain people feeling, you know, it's enough. It has broken into pieces. There are people left from COPE, there are people left from FF, this one, from this. It's the ANC that is breaking apart. It's not only the good people who are leaving. Some of them are bad who are leaving. But it's a constant fight inside the ANC to stop the rot, you know, happening right at the bottom of the organization, right until the office of the presidency. Okay, this day, it's quite clear. You can see what is happening out there. We get people you can't hold to account, people who want to rule. Anyhow, they rule us. They're not even governing. You want to be rulers. If you're a president, you appoint a cabinet, you know. Those people are beholden to you. Very few people will challenge such a boss because the boss is, here's another part of the rot. The boss is responsible. If you're a minister or if you're a premier, we've got MECs, and if you're a mayor, we've got mayoral people. That person who appoints you determines your future. The bond of your house, the car, private schools for children. So very few people are prepared to stand up and say that. Quite often when they are gone, they start speaking.
14: So based on the description you've given of the ANC and what's led to people leaving some staying, do you then say, can you confidently sit there and say, this is a party to vote for?
15: I still belong to that party. I'm still part of the fight inside the party, the debates.
14: But given that mess, because sometimes I feel like as South Africans, we pay the price for the infighting in the ANC.
15: Well, it is also paying the price. Look at the numbers. We're paying the price ourselves. So we're trying to say to people, look what is happening. We used to be in the 60th percentile, right up there. Now it's coming lower. This 40% was just a marker. The polls are indicating that we're being even lower than that. Okay? So it's a question of at what stage does this thing give? We're trying to save this organization.
14: You think it can still be saved?
15: Well, there's been talks about renewal and so on. Even that,
14: they've been talking about this for even that 10
15: renewal,
14: years.
15: Yeah, I understand. Even that renewal itself, is if people who are in charge of renewal, like I said, if the arsonists want to retain as fire brigade leaders, which is what we must be careful about.
14: Isn't that the case of the dialogue?
15: Yes.
14: Arsonists
15: absolutely
14: are returning to the crime scene as the fire brigade team.
15: Yes, from the tattered clothes of the one who started the fire last night, returning dressed up in the bright and flashy uniforms of fire brigade people. So we're going to be very careful that this dialogue must not be led by people who, in the first place, are responsible for the causality of the problems. So that's what I'm saying to Brigadier Bam. Otherwise, this thing will fall flat on its face. There's a chance, a good chance, that the dialogue may produce something. But there's also another chance that things could go worse.
14: What?
15: It's like kicking a can down the road.
14: Because you won't be there.
15: Let alone the 30-year plan, we'll all be dead and...

0: President, the ANC needs?
1: Is that a question? The ANC decides in line with its own decisions.
0: What do you think?
1: What I think doesn't matter, I want to say. Because I would like to point out who I may want to be the president. It's not for me to make that decision. It would be wise to steer clear of that controversy. What I have said in public, talking to a show of the young man, Mpofu Sizwe, was to say that the ANC must avoid this ruction, this disruptive way, catastrophic way of replacing president. Since Polokwane, president comes, throw him out. That's happened to Thabo. Zuma didn't finish, throw him out. So I said, avoid, we are destroying the ANC. Avoid this thing of kicking people out. I said, Ramaphosa, you can't kick him out. Let him finish his term. He's an outgoing president. And I said, therefore, it means that the man who's in the arrivals lounge is Paul Mashatile. People thought I'm nominating Paul. I'm not. He's in the arrivals lounge. Cyril is in the departure lounge. Now, Paul still has to catch the next flight now, the final flight from that arrivals lounge to the presidency. It's up to him. So if he's good enough, let the people put him up there. But if they feel there are issues around him, he must stand up for himself. And he's a subject of debate. I'm not influencing anybody right now. Maybe you should be the choice. Who knows that? But the ANC will choose its own leader. However, it must have the numbers to go to parliament, because finally the parliament must give a stamp of approval. If it doesn't have enough numbers, it won't get that president.
0: What do you think of Petrus Motsepe?
1: Some
0: are mentioning him as a possible...
1: I've seen that. I don't know if he's interested in that, because when he was in Davcock in the past, he did make a statement that...
0: He doesn't want it.
1: Yeah, that politics for crazy people. He says, I'm not mad. You see, so
0: was he wrong?
1: perhaps not. So I've not heard him speak in public to say he wants the job. But in any case, we've got to go through a number of processes inside the ANC, in the DA and so on. The president will not necessarily have to come from the ANC. If the ANC wants the presidency and the cabinet or the next government, a strong government, to come from amongst themselves, clean up your act first. Otherwise, the numbers are talking. I'll keep on saying the numbers are talking. People are talking, and the ANC must learn to listen. So it's not about the national dialogue only. It's about your dialogue yourself. If you don't dialogue that, I'm sorry, it will be the end of the road.
0: But let me ask you this way then. What kind of a leader do you think, because you've spoken about how things have fallen apart, what kind of a leader do you think can at least help the ANC reshape itself?
1: The leader must be sensitive. Kind of a leader must be held accountable first. There must be systems, not him. It's uneventful for me, the type of a leader that we may have. I'm not impressed by that. We have been impressed by all these things in the past. It has not worked. There must be systems that hold that leader, whoever he is, accountable, so that we can put him up there and remove him the following day. If we don't have that power, then you are stuck for 5 years. Secondly, there must be somebody who understands where this country is going. Do we need discipline in this country?
0: Yeah.
1: Firm discipline. Things are falling apart. We don't need sweet talk anymore. We need people who have the interest of this country, respect the constitution, the law, respect the people, and understand that you're a servant of the people, not their boss. We need discipline from a leader.
0: How critical is that NGC going to be?
1: I don't know. It will be as critical and as good as the people inside there are prepared to say the things that might be said and change the ANC from inside.
0: Do you attend these things?
1: I do.
0: Will you speak out there?
1: Of course, we'd like to. We'd like to, if people wanted to come.
0: Because
1: like
0: if you're saying the ANC is at a crossroads, this is, I would imagine then that, I mean, now you shouldn't even care about will they like me, will they not. If you care much about this organization, here's a chance for you to play a role in trying to save it. If at all, it's even possible to save it. If the ship hasn't sailed.
1: I love you so much. I've given my life to this thing as a youth person. To be on Robben Island for so many years and the death cells where I'm going to be told I'll be visiting that place today. It's it. And to have gone out for it. I said, my house, my father's house is on fire. That's what I said last year. Let's campaign for this organization. But we've got to think twice now. The ANC must begin to listen to us. And you know, if they don't listen to me, the numbers are talking.
0: What do you say to a South African who says, Mr. Sekgwala, I listened to you when you said the fire was burning. Let's help put out the fire. And I tried to help put out the fire, but I'm now disappointed.
1: It was only
0: as a result. They're disappointed in you.
1: No, it was last year when the ANC was campaigning.
0: Yes.

0: Okay.
1: So someone says, listening to us now, and says, but I heard you and I actually voted for them. Now I'm disappointed looking at their actions now. And as a result, I'm disappointed that I shouldn't have listened to you. What do you say to someone like that who
0: maybe
1: heard
0: I'm more
1: you?
0: Disappointed than that person. Mm. Maybe I'm also more disappointed than that person. But the fact of the matter is, I'm seeing there's a huge percentage of our people who still believe in this party. We can't lose them. And I don't want to blame those people because of actions of some few malfeasance and people who are having criminal intent. Therefore, it's a very dicey situation. It's because the ANC has been so prevalent, so influential in the politics of this country. I'm not asking for anybody to vote for it right now. Mm. All I'm saying is that the ANC must vote for itself by rectifying the wrongs inside the organization. Then the people vote for you. But if we don't hold ourselves accountable, it's a foregone conclusion that you will end up hanging at the end of that rope. People have given us sufficient rope to hang ourselves. But again, I conclude, it consists the bulk of the people, good men and women, who have been betrayed by a lot of us.
1: Yeah.
0: Inside there.
1: By a lot of us. Thank you for making time for us. I need you to come back here because I want to talk to you about the Middle East. So I'll drag you back in studio at some point.
0: Yeah? I've been there, Hamas.
1: I know. So I'll bring you back.
0: Yeah.
1: Yeah. As long as you make a commitment right now on air that you're going to come back.
0: It took us a year to do this.
1: It must take us 2 months this time around, please. All right, let me release you. I know you're going somewhere. Thank you. That's Tokyo Sakhwale, the former Gauteng Premier.
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1: With a wrap of your eyewitness news, I'm Khumbuzile Thabete. Gauteng police are investigating yet another murder of a woman in Ekurhuleni. The half-naked body of the woman was found at a cemetery in the Vusumuzi section of Tembisa this weekend. This brings to 10 the number of women found in parts of Ekurhuleni and 11 in Gauteng. The discovery adds to growing concerns over violence against women in the country, while police work to establish whether the killings are connected. The Basic Education Department says it's moving ahead with the implementation of the 2026 Foundation Phase National Catalogue for Grades 1 to 3, with procurement now underway ahead of the 2027 academic year. According to the department, the new catalogue places a stronger focus on reading. It also introduces an integrated phonics program, updated curriculum materials, and for the first time, teacher guides, learner books, and coding cards. The department's spokesperson, Terence Kala, says deliveries are expected during the November and December period.
2: Learning materials must remain responsive to developments within the curriculum, pedagogy, and learning needs of children. Now, it is important to point out that the 2026 catalogue should be underscored not simply as a replacement of its precursor, but as a strategic renewal of the learning materials framework in response to evolving curriculum and pedagogical priorities.
1: Action SA's mayoral candidate for Johannesburg, Herman Mashaba, says broken municipalities can be fixed. Mashaba was addressing the launch of his party's election manifesto at the Joburg City Hall ahead of the local government elections in November. Mashaba says the party is declaring war on a culture of excuses, corruption, and incompetence that has left millions of South Africans paying more and getting less.
3: But declaring war without a plan to win it would be madness. That is why today it is important, because today Action SA is putting forward our plan to fix broken municipalities from Limpopo to the Western Cape, to build a country where local government works for every community.
1: City Power says another fire at its central substation has caused a power outage affecting Marshall Town and surrounding areas in the Johannesburg CBD. The utility says this is the third fire at the critical facility in recent weeks. The cause of the fire is not yet known at this stage. Spokesperson Isaac Mangena.
4: The amount of work that is really needed for us to be able to start with the repairs and even possible restorations. But currently, we are not able to say how long this will take, or even the ETR. But we are also looking at other alternatives that are around so that at least some of the customers that are fed from central substation can return back to normal even while the work is continuing.
1: Eskom says it has strengthened energy security, saying the energy availability factor has remained above 70% for the second consecutive week. The energy availability factor is the maximum time or energy capacity that Eskom's power generation fleet is available to produce energy for the national grid. This accounts for both planned and unplanned outages. The utility says it has also reduced its spending on diesel by 4.78 billion rand year on year, maintaining 497 days without load shedding. Eskom spokesperson is Daphne Mukwena.
5: Compared with 3 years ago, EAF has improved by 12.8%, retaining approximately 6,461 megawatts of generation capacity to the grid and demonstrating continued progress in improving reliability and energy security.
1: Three suspects have been arrested for murder, attempted murder, and possession of drugs and ammunition in Umlazi in Durban. The provincial tracking team members were tracing suspects linked to a shooting at Gwabesta when they pounced on the suspects. Five teenagers were wounded and two others killed in that incident. Police spokesperson Paul Magwaza says the suspects were intercepted while driving along Mangosuthu Highway in Umlazi.
6: Police officers searched them and found an unlicensed pistol on one of them. Two suspects were found to be in possession of drugs. The suspects were arrested and charged for possession of unlicensed firearm as well as drugs. They will appear at the Umlazi Magistrates Court on Monday. They will also be charged by Ntuzuma Police for 2 counts of murder as well as 3 counts of attempted murder.
1: And in the Western Cape, a 30-year-old man is expected to appear in the Bellville Magistrates Court on Monday following his arrest for the possession of a firearm and drugs. Police spokesperson Frederick van Wyk says officers received a tip-off about drugs being sold from a house in Delft. Van Wyk says a 9mm pistol and 500 Mandrax tablets with an estimated street value of 20,000 rand were found at the house.
7: The firearm and drugs were handed in as exhibits. Police and its law enforcement partners remain relentless in disrupting the illegal trade in drugs and firearms and holding those involved accountable.
1: Your weather: a partly cloudy Gauteng with temperatures. Johannesburg starting at a low of 12, peaking at 29. Pretoria 13 and 29. Vereeniging starting at a low of 13, peaking at 27. Cape Town will be cloudy, becoming partly cloudy with fresh to strong southeasterly winds. Temperatures starting at a low of 14, peaking at 17 degrees. I'm Kumbuzile Tabete, and that's a wrap of your Eyewitness News.
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9: I'm sure you've seen the advertising around the new Club Med complex that's going up in northern KZN. Some suggestions that, in fact, it could be the start of really another tourism hub. Anna Watkinson is the head of global finance for coastal regions for Absa CIB. I suppose when you think of tourism in South Africa outside of the Western Cape, you do think of sort of hubs like Kruger National Park, the hub around there, the hubs sort of related to it around Sun City. Could this new development in northern KwaZulu-Natal be the start of something interesting?
10: I am very excited for this particular Club Med resort opening. And like you said, in KwaZulu-Natal, it is prime positioning for Club Med's specific requirements, being, you know, larger seasonality. And if you've ever gone to KZN during winter, it is really hot and wonderful. And a particular site, when we've gone for visits, the sea life has been always spectacular. You have dolphins and whales jumping, and it's quite amazing. So I think it's really going to be a big driver for tourism, both locally and internationally.
9: It's also about having the beach on one side and sort of game viewing on the other. I mean, there are very few places in the world where you can pull that off on one small strip of land.
10: Absolutely. Club Meds typically look for, you know, ski and sun. And having that game, big game five, you know, is something very exciting for any international visitor that comes to South Africa. It's a key driver to the country and obviously to the region.
9: I went to Club Med site just out of curiosity and because I could no longer escape the advertising that was following me around the web for some reason. There are very few South African families that could afford a week there. I mean, are you expecting them to focus really on the international market?
10: So Club Med's view is to look at Philly global and Philly local. And I think that there has been a trend in general across, you know, both domestic and international, to know what the price is up front for everything and not have to micromanage the cost. So I do think that if you look at both the cost of, you know, your all-inclusive food, beverages and accommodation, and compare that across the lines, the cost price is not too exorbitant for your local tourism either.
9: Interesting. I mean, how would this sort of development pan out from here? So you have Club Med, they have, let's presume this is phase one. You would need someone else to put a lodge there or someone else to put another hotel there, but they would probably want to see, what, 1, 2, 3, 4, 5 years to see how Club Med does before they invest in the same area?
10: So from what I understand, and I mean, that's a complex question, you know, we definitely from the funding side have seen this asset and understand Club Med's strategy and how they work going forward. But from what I understand, there is a first mover, and then you have the second and third movers. And we are starting to see a couple of big names interested in South Africa as a continent and South Africa as a country and Africa as a continent for these all-inclusive luxury tourism hospitality.
9: What's the big attraction? I mean, the time zone obviously helps, but the headlines coming out of South Africa and the cities that are not doing very well, I mean, that must count against us.
10: Yeah, I'm not really in a space to talk about those type of headlines, but I must say, I think when you have been a tourist in South Africa and you see and experience the culture, you come and you experience the sun and the sea, and, you know, you get to travel across the various different countries and see, as you say, the big five, the sea. I think that is a big pull, and you typically get repeat tourism from that.
9: Anna Watkinson, thanks. I really appreciate it. Head of Global Finance for Coastal Regions at Absa CIB.
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17: Right, we're moving swiftly back into the world of food, and full confession, from my first taste of ketchup as a child in Texas, I have been something of a sauce fiend. Mustards, chutneys, pickles, mayo, hot sauce, chimichurri, chimichangas, onion, or marmalade, whatever it may be, I am a fan. There is an entire shelf of my fridge that is full of little bottles of half-eaten bits and pieces, and the rest of the family are always complaining that my sauces take up too much space. But let's just say I am a fan, and even better if it's homemade, but sometimes it's better made by somebody better than what I can produce at home. With me in studio today, though, is someone who really, I think, can call herself the queen of condiments, or better known as Condiment Claire on TikTok. For those of you who are on social media, you may have caught Claire Danute sharing her knowledge of and love of the history of condiments as much as their current use. It was her study of culinary history at Harvard University that really helped lead her down this rabbit hole of exploring the story behind some of the things we take for granted. Nobody thinks twice about where did tomato sauce come from? How long have we been eating chutney? Who made the first mayonnaise? And she has thought very long and deep and hard about it, so much so that she's published a book to complement her very popular TikTok segments. It's called, predictably, The Condiment Book. And Claire, it's so great to have you in South Africa and with us in Cape Talk Studio.
18: Thank you so much for having me. I'm so happy to be in South Africa and to be able to chat all things condiments.
17: What's the most South African condiment you've tasted since you arrived?
18: Oh, since I arrived, I love Mrs. Ball's chutney. Oh,
17: thank
18: so
17: heavens
18: I feel
17: you said
18: like
17: that.
18: In London, I can get it, thank goodness. So I always have it in my fridge. But here, you can get the spicy kind. You can get, I just bought the chakalaka kind, which I'd never tried before. So it's in my suitcase because I don't want to open it yet.
17: Yep. You don't want that spilling on your luggage on the way home.
18: Okay. No, but I have a good five bottles of it in my bag. So we'll see.
17: Okay. Well, you've just shown yourself to be an honorary South African by naming Mrs. Balls. I think if you'd said anything else, there might have been a pack howling outside waiting for you after the interview. What led you into this direction? Where did your interest in the sort of the history and origin of food start?
18: You know, I never thought I would work in food history. I never thought I would work in condiments specifically. Yeah. It's something that kind of just happened very naturally. You know, I studied history at university, and when I got to choose the topic of all of my essays, a lot of times I wanted to focus on food. So for example, wine in France during World War II, what did that mean to like be French and have that flavor? And what did it mean like for wine culture versus beer culture, et cetera, et cetera.
17: Okay.
18: So I kind of just slowly started honing in on food culture and realizing that that was my way in. You know, I think a lot of my memories as a child are based on flavor. And I don't think that's a way that most people's brains work necessarily. Mm-hmm. And those fun facts, you know, I started wanting to know about, like, okay, where does the history of this food that's on my plate, where does it come from? Mm-hmm. You know, what culture is it from and why was it created? Was it out of necessity? Was it because it just tastes delicious? And every time I would learn this, I would have like a long list of notes up, like little notes of like where the history came from. And I wasn't able to share that with anyone. And so I was like, you know what? I'm going to start making little videos about this because if it's living on my notes app, it may as well, you know, someone may as well learn
17: about
18: it.
17: Somebody else might find it interesting.
18: Exactly.
17: Yeah.
18: And then I realized that a lot of them were about condiments. And I think condiments are the sort of thing where there's taste and there's flavor, right? And taste is salty, sweet, bitter, acid, umami. But flavor is also color, texture, smell, but more importantly, nostalgia and memory. Mm-hmm. And every culture can make a roast chicken, right? But what is it that you put on the roast chicken that makes it so distinctly yours? What your mom put on it, you know, what your culture puts on it, what your country puts on it, and that's usually the condiment. So I think by learning about a condiment, by learning about someone's favorite condiment, you end up learning so much about a place and a person. So it's kind of an inside scoop to a whole civilization or a person
17: world,
18: or family.
17: Yeah. I mean, it's so funny you should say that because we've literally just crowned our latest MasterChef South Africa winner. And the dish that won her the competition was doing exactly what you've just said. She took her mother's classic South African housewives dish, which is chicken basted with apricot jam. There's usually a packet of brown onion sauce soup or something like that thrown in as well, but apricot jam.
18: Yeah.
17: And she applied it to a piece of kingclip and made it into a gourmet dish, and that's what secured her the crown. And it's exactly that thing of drawing on the nostalgia of the food you grew up with and the way something might have been used in your household. And then when you start your own family and household, finding new ways to play with that.
18: Completely.
17: So, I mean, this book is part recipe book because it does contain some wonderful recipes for making your own mayonnaise and your own chutneys and pickles and the like. But it's also really, it's as much a history, a very readable, don't be put off by me saying a history book. It's a very readable, engaging history book looking into the story of some of the products you might take for granted. Now, Keith asks a good question. Are ketchup and tomato sauce the same thing? Can we use that as a segue into the story of where they come from? Because I didn't know it.
18: Of course. I believe that tomato sauce here is just ketchup.
17: Yeah.
18: Yes. So I would say, yes, it is the same thing. But, you know, the first ketchup wasn't even made with tomato sauce. It was actually made with fish. So it kind of was what fish sauce is today. So what you see in a lot of Asian cultures, like Thai fish sauce, which is all over papaya salad, stuff like that, that was actually the first ketchup. So it was made out of fish bones, kind of like a garum. And then as it evolved, you know, they started using different ingredients. So there was mushroom ketchup, there was walnut ketchup even. You can still find anchovy ketchup.
17: Yeah.
18: And then finally it became tomato ketchup. But at the time, a lot of people thought that tomatoes were actually poisonous.
17: Oh my gosh.
18: Because they're so acidic. And the plates that people would use in Europe at the time were these metallic plates with iron and lead in them. And so when you would put an acidic tomato on there, the metal would seep through.
17: Oh gosh.
18: And so people were actually eating the metal and you would poison yourself. So people thought that tomatoes were poisonous. So let's just say when tomato ketchup came about afterwards, people were like, we're a little skeptical of this. We don't know if we like this. Are we going to die if we eat this condiment? And you know, it was actually Henry J. Heinz who was the first person ever to create a condiment in a glass bottle so you could see what was inside. Before, condiments were closed. So you knew what you were buying or what you were about to eat, but only if you opened the lid. Otherwise, you couldn't see through it. And he created this glass bottle where you could see that inside was a red ketchup. You know, nothing was rotting. This is what you see is what you get. And he kind of won customer brand loyalty because you could see
17: That's
18: what you were about to eat, right? And, I mean, the name is now synonymous with
17: 57
18: ketchup, right?
17: Varieties,
18: exactly.
17: Yeah.
18: Wow. And so that's, and every culture kind of has their own type of ketchup now as well. So, for example, in the Philippines, banana ketchup is the ketchup.
17: Oh, wow.
18: The ketchup. And you can actually buy it at most international grocery stores. And it's basically this young woman named Maria Arosa was living in the United States, had tomato ketchup, was a chemist. Amazing story. I can speak about her for the next hour, but I won't. Long story short, she went back to the Philippines during the war, and she realized that the Philippines really relied on a lot of imported products. And she was like, enough is enough. You know what? Let's not buy tomato ketchup anymore from other countries. Let's make our own version. Like, what do we have a surplus of? And they had a lot of bananas. And so she found a way to make a ketchup using bananas that's bright red. So, yeah, it's not a natural color. There's a lot of sugar or whatever. We don't need to talk about that. But it's a taste and a flavor that's so synonymous with Filipino cuisine nowadays. Like, they put it on spaghetti. It's always on the table in any Filipino household. And it's just fascinating to see that, you know, a ketchup isn't necessarily a ketchup. Like, obviously, tomato sauce is going to be tomato sauce, but you can always create your own. And so...
19: That's amazing. Yeah. I mean, and this book is just packed full of stories like that one. For those who are interested in listening with bated breath, please get hold of a copy of the condiment book. You're going to love it. Trish is listening to us right now as we speak. She is having a cheese and Mrs. Ball's chutney sandwich, which she says was always my dad's favorite and a frequent school lunchbox sandwich, as it was for many of us. And Trish, it's the perfect braai breiki. Have you had a braai breiki, Claire?
18: No, but I heard about it for the first time today.
19: Okay, so you've got to have a braai breiki. It's not a braai breiki unless it has Mrs. Ball's chutney in it, first of all. I know there are people who make posh ones with pesto and things like that, but the original, the OG, has got Mrs. Ball's chutney in it, so you've got to try it before you leave.
18: I will definitely try to.
19: One of my weaknesses, my waistline would be inches smaller if it were not for the existence on this planet of mayonnaise. Any kind. Herb mayonnaise, truffle mayonnaise. Oh my gosh, when I went to Amsterdam and discovered French fries with truffle mayonnaise, I thought I'd died and gone to heaven. What do we know about the origin of mayo?
18: Okay, the word mayonnaise I think is fascinating because, like, where did that word come from? You know, like, who invented that word? And it actually was in the 1800s, the Duke of Richelieu had this battle, right? The beginning of the Seven Years' War. And the French won the battle at the port of Mahon in Spain, M-A-H-O-N. And to celebrate, I am French, so I'm allowed to say this. Let's say our food, it's very creamy. We love our cream. We love our dairy. And so obviously they needed to celebrate with a big meal. We won. We're going to feast. Naturally. Mm-hmm. That's what you do. But there was no dairy or cream to be found. And the chef was freaking out. He was like, what do I do? There needs to be something creamy. We won. Like, come on. Like, let's celebrate. And so he decided to emulsify egg yolk and oil to create something creamy like mayo. And so he created this sauce that was really nice and creamy with no dairy and called it mahonaise because they were at the port of Mahon. So mayonnaise, before, the Y was just swapped in with an H because it was created in that port.
19: Mahonaise. Okay. I have never heard that story before either.
18: And
19: that's
18: now
19: fabulous.
18: You know. And now you know and you'll never forget.
19: I will never think twice, look at it in the same way without thinking of that story. Yeah. Hot sauce, you could write an entire book on its own. There are so many varieties, and we've got so many really good ones being made here in South Africa. But, I mean, everybody has their own variety of chilies, and chilies taste a little bit different whether you're eating them in Mexico versus what you're eating in Asia, for example. What can you share with us about the origins of hot sauce?
18: Okay, hot sauce was actually the first ever condiment, which is fascinating. And the book, actually, to give you an inside scoop, I don't know if I've said this in any interview, but the book was actually supposed to be the history of the world through condiments. Oh. So the book started off with hot sauce, and it was starting in many years BCE. And what's so fascinating about hot sauce and chili paste is that, yes, it was used as a condiment, but it was also used as a torture device.
19: Oh, wow.
18: So the Aztecs would use it during wars. And so they would actually light chilies on fire. And through that, they would kind of create the smoke screen for their enemies. Because the enemies then couldn't see anything, you know? They're blinding them with literal
19: acrid
18: spice
19: smoke,
18: air.
19: Yeah.
18: Yes. And so that was like a great tool for them to win battles. But at the same time, you know, parents, if children were misbehaving, they would put some chilies in fire, like in their fire pit, whatever you want to call it. And they would hold their children over this fire to teach them a lesson and burn their eyes.
19: Okay, I'm glad that parenting has evolved somewhat since then, but that is absolutely fascinating.
18: Same.
19: And, I mean, what's your favorite? How hot do you like it, Claire?
18: I didn't actually love many spicy things growing up. Jalapeno I was fine with because I grew up in Los Angeles, so there's a lot of Mexican cuisine. Yeah. So that I was fine with. A pico de gallo I was fine with. A salsa verde I've always loved. But my family's French, and French people, let's just say, we're not very good with spice. However, my best friend in university was Chinese, is Chinese. Yeah. I don't know why I'm speaking in the past tense. But she was like, you need to get better at hot sauce. You need to get better at spice. So we lived together in New York for a few years after university. And every other night, she would make me eat this really, really, really spicy papaya salad because she was like, we need to train your taste buds. And this morning, full disclosure, I started off with a South African hot sauce taste test at 9 a.m. And I was ready to go. We tried it all on spoons, and I was so proud of my spice tolerance. Okay. Because now I actually love being able to taste, as you were saying, the different chilies, the different methods of preparation. Mm. And again, I think a whole book could be written about hot sauce because there are so many around the world, and the way they're made, it so differs based on culture and the way they're like utilized as well. So I'm a big fan, to answer your question in a very long way.
19: One of our listeners is asking what your personal favorite sauce or condiment is. I mean, that's probably like asking you to choose between your future children one day, but yeah, do you have a standout favorite?
18: Though. I definitely do. I love Dijon mustard.
19: Oh, well, yeah.
18: But again, I think when you ask someone what their favorite condiment is, you get to learn so much about them because it always gives you an insight into, you know, their family life or their culture. And for me, Dijon mustard is such a French condiment. Yeah. It's always on the table. It's like salt, pepper, Dijon, almost more than salt and pepper, actually, always Dijon mustard. And I will have Dijon with anything and everything. And something I probably should not say on the radio in Cape Town because maybe South Africans will be very upset with me, but my favorite way to eat biltong or drywurst is actually dipped in Mrs. Ball's chutney with a little Dijon mustard. Ooh. I promise you, Mrs. Ball's and Dijon mustard combined is so delicious, firstly. And then if you're brave enough to try biltong in it, I promise you, it tastes so
19: good.
18: I can get
19: why that would work because it's that so wonderful sweet, salty, mm-hmm. umami package there. Yeah. Okay, going home. I know there is a little bit of biltong left in the fridge, so I'm going home to try that. Thank you so much. For those who want to know more about the book, just to briefly tell you, there are chapters on the classics like ketchup and the different mayonnaises and the different mustards, etc. There is a whole chapter on spice. There is a chapter on fruity based pickles and the like. There's a whole chapter on fermented pickles. And I mean, that's very much the buzzword. Fermented food is everybody's new health kick. But it's quite a scary thing to try and make yourself because the capacity to make it go horribly wrong is there. Do you find people are adapting to that sort of flavor profile increasingly?
18: Yeah, you know, I think in the U.S., it's been kind of a chic, cool thing to do for like the past like 5-10-ish years. And so because of that, a lot of us were starting to make ferments starting at like age like 18, 19. So it was never that like scary moment because it's something we kind of grew up with, at least like my generation. And so to be able to see more people try is really exciting. And I think miso sounds really intimidating to make, right? But if you look at it, it's three ingredients. You need soybeans, you need salt, and you need koji. And koji is basically, this is going to sound kind of gross, but it's basically moldy rice. But you can buy it online. You can make it yourself if you want, but it's a little more complicated. So I always just buy my koji online. And then it's a ratio of like how much soybean, how much salt, and how much koji. And with three ingredients, all you need to do, mash them together and then wait. And that's all
19: you
18: do.
19: And let the magic happen.
18: Let the magic happen. And then you've got your own miso, which how special is that?
19: So. And I mean, that can be the leap to another flavor profile for so many dishes.
18: So many.
19: So that kind of advice is in this book. Those recipes are in this book. And you want to be looking for it on shelves now. The condiment book, it's got a sort of a sea green color hardback cover if you want to find it easily on shelf. Claire, it's a fascinating read as well as being packed full of beautiful recipes. I can't wait to try. For me, the history, the storytelling in this book is what makes it so special. So thank you for sharing it with us. And I'm so glad to have had the opportunity to grab you in studio today. If listeners want to follow you on TikTok, why don't you just remind us where they look for you? Because you're going to hear all of these stories and so much more if you find Claire's TikTok channel.
18: Thank you so much. My TikTok is Condiment Claire. My Instagram is Condiment Claire. I have a Substack where I send out a weekly newsletter. Also Condiment Claire, a lot of food history, a lot of city guides. I'm basically Condiment Claire anywhere, so that's why it's the condiment book, because we're just going literal over here.
19: Condiment Claire's real name is Claire Dinnert. Thank you so much for joining us. And if you want to look out for the book, it's published by Bloomsbury, distributed in South Africa by Jonathan Ball Publishers, and it is on shelves now at about 450 Rand a copy.
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21: The two works of fiction I read were brought from America in the last while by somebody who was visiting there. I don't think either is available in South Africa yet, but make a note of them if you like the sound of them, because they are very different and both in their own way extremely interesting and good. The thriller, because it does deal with a murder and the solving of a murder, is a new book by the American author Lawrence Wright. He's written many books, one of which was The Looming Tower, which was a non-fiction account of the events leading up to 9/11. And this book takes place in the West Bank, in Hebron, and it involves the loss of one life, the murder of Jacob Weingarten, who is a police chief in Hebron. And this puts the thing in motion. And the two characters at the center of the relationship are an Arab-American FBI agent called Tony Malik. He's arrived in Israel, rehabilitating after a bomb that nearly killed him, and he's come to connect with his Israeli-Jewish family at a wedding. And he then gets involved in the investigation into the murder of Jacob Weingarten and gets involved with Yossi Ben Gull, who is an Israeli cop who is really quite world-weary, as one, I think, would have to be in that part of the world. And he writes an author's note at the end of the book where he says this: one cannot hope for an end to the strife without acknowledging the separate histories that each side claims. Some of the other characters in the book are Sarah, who is Yossi's daughter. She is studying in France. She's home for a while. She wants her father to leave Israel, to leave the conflict there. And then there are radicalized agitators on both sides, on the Israeli side and on the Palestinian side. And what, I mean, the book culminates with the events of October 7. And to write a book like this, in this atmosphere, with the final scene being the Hamas invasion, the incursion and the killings of October 7, is a really brave act, and you've got to be incredibly even-handed to pull it off. And I think he pulls it off absolutely wonderfully. He really, really does. And because he locates history, he locates geography within the personal. So the grand is brought down to the minute. And Yossi thinks, Yossi's been looking at an exchange of violence between Israeli settlers and Palestinians, and he thinks to himself, they would push Arabs out of Hebron and then out of the West Bank altogether. That's a fantasy. An Arab land without Arabs is a fantasy, just like Hamas dreaming of the Holy Land without Jews is a fantasy. And he comes across as nonpartisan, which is remarkable in the context, in the situation. So what the book does is it asserts humanity. It asserts humanity as an achievable, desirable goal, and it asserts that humanity can be achieved through perspectives that are far from the perspective that we have. Both the Talmud and the Quran say that it is possible to save mankind one life at a time. There's an incredible overlap between those two holy books. And I think one of the things that he does, while keeping this within the confines of a very readable thriller, is to suggest that maybe, we can save humanity as well, one story at a time. I listen to your story, you listen to my story. And let's see if we can move forward into a different story. It is an extraordinary book. It's called The Human Scale, and it is by Lawrence Wright. As I say, I don't think it's available in South Africa yet, but you might want to put in an order for it. Then the other kind of fiction, I don't often read dystopian fiction. It's not a genre that I particularly enjoy, but every now and then one is recommended to me. And the book that was brought back from America was from somebody whose taste I trust and said, you must read this. It's a book called Brother Bronte, and it is by a writer I hadn't heard of before, Fernando A. Flores, F-L-O-R-E-S. And it takes place in an unmentioned time. The geography is specified, Three Rivers, Texas. And it could be now, it could be 100 years from now, it could be yesterday. It could be both yesterday and today and tomorrow. And the community living in and around Three Rivers is xenophobic. There's lots of scapegoating. There's absolutely no consensus about what is true, what isn't true. Sun and moon and stars are blocked out by smoke and ash, so days pass in darkness. There's very little water. People buy homemade toilet paper and other necessities using cans, a tad from aluminium cans as currency. No internet, no television, no radio. The single working mothers are under enormous pressure. They are required by law to indenture themselves to the big corp, big tex fish cannery. All of the young men have fled. And the possession of books is illegal, and this is a central aspect of life in Three Rivers, Texas. The possession of books is illegal, but people refuse to accept that, and people are indefatigable, they are resourceful, so they manufacture their books. They convey text in a clandestine way, as has been done in history, and as might have to be done in the future. And there is this group of people that represent the authorities. They call the chupacabras, which is actually a kind of vampiric insect that drinks the blood of goats. And so the chupacabras are always trying to find books and punish those who are writing and holding books. And there's this incredible cohort of women who write and tell stories and fight against the dystopia that surrounds them. And it is a book which is, in its writing, so extraordinary in its vividness and in its richness. And you can smell the descriptions coming off the page. Let me give you a couple of examples. Turmeric-colored mist had hidden wheels and levers operated by giddy, sadistic gnomes. Silence. The keys of a piano ascending like a spiral staircase within the bare bones of a blood-filled mountain. Then a voice to turn bags of pork cracklings into fig trees. You know, what does that mean? How does pork cracklings into fig trees? But it just operates by its own rules, and its rules are so inventive and so energized and so hyper-electric that I'm still kind of reeling at the onslaught of the book, but I'm reeling in a good way. It's called Brother Bronte by Fernando A. Flores. And then very quickly, the nonfiction is I'll Never Call Him Dad Again by Caroline Darien. She is the daughter of Gisele Pellicot, whose dignity and grace at the rape trial of her husband and other men who raped her while she was unconscious, so drugged by her husband. And it is Caroline Darien's story, and it is a story that is lucid, memorable, unforgettable, raw, angry, as it has every right to be. And she takes us through the process of discovering what her father was alleged to have done, starting to realize that it was actually true he did this, that he might have done it to her, and so on. And then her attempt to deal with this. She's taken to a psychiatric clinic. She's drugged. She's going, why are you drugging me? Why are you putting me into the state in which my mother was when all of these men suborned by my father raped her? Why are you doing this? She says, I was both the daughter of the victim and the daughter of the persecutor. And that put me in an incredibly difficult place. It is so powerful. It's quite short, but it lingers and lingers and lingers. I'll Never Call Him Dad Again by Caroline Darien. Darien.
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22: Robin, welcome to back to Cape Town, to South Africa, and congratulations on your new book, which we are absolutely thrilled, a bestseller, The Wealth Money Can't Buy, The 8 Hidden Habits to Live Your Richest Life. And I thought, all right, he's got some background in this guy, he knows what he's talking about, he's sold a couple of books. However, asking people to redefine the concept of wealth possibly your biggest challenge yet, because if one goes to the dictionary and looks, wealth is defined as, you know, money, it's monetary, it's financial, it's assets, it's things. And while financial wealth is one of the eight, it's one of eight. So how confident are you that you're going to be able to help us redefine what wealth really means, Robin?
3: You know, Sarah Jane, I hear you, but I don't think it's as much of a challenge as many might think. First of all, the book has been out for a few months, and the response to it internationally has been like nothing I've ever seen for The Monk Who Sold His Ferrari or The 5 a.m. Club. And I think we live in a fascinating world, a world of polycrisis. I think a lot of people are struggling. Clearly, there's a cost of living crisis. And people are very open as never before to the idea that there are eight forms of wealth, money being one of them. As you absolutely correctly pointed out, money is important. And in the wealth money can't buy, it's the fifth form of wealth, puts food on the family table, allows us to take care of responsibilities. But I think people are more open than ever before to see that a rich family life is wealth. Health is wealth. And the other forms of wealth are also worth currencies worth building.
22: I wonder why it is that you say that, why it is that we are becoming more open to different ideas. I mean, we came out of a really crazy time. The pandemic turned all of our lives upside down. And for a lot of people, it was a real reckoner. People who had an awful lot of money suddenly didn't have an awful lot of money. It was a leveler also, and not just from a financial point of view, but people, again, and physical health is one of the eight, people were losing their physical health, people were losing their lives. And I wonder if that has also been a contributing factor, the pandemic. But also, it seems like we might be stuck in the middle of there's you over here sort of saying to us, you know, it's not just about the money. And yet we can pick up our cell phones and we are bombarded by excess and affluence and things we're supposed to aspire to. So I'm wondering why it is that what's happening in your mind that has led us to a point where we are more open to a broader definition of wealth.
3: It's a great question, Sarah Jane. I would say you're right. The pandemic connected us to our mortality. I mean, essentially, we saw the world fall in a matter of days, if not weeks. And when you're connected to your mortality, I think it causes us to look for the truth, and it causes us to ask ourselves what's most important. During that period, we also had a lot of free time, and a lot of people reconnected with their values, and they said, okay, I got it. Maybe hustle and grind is not the way to go. I think another reason we're more open to these ideas and reassessing what wealth means is a lot of us have tried what society has told us to do. We've hustled and grinded. We've worked hard. We saved up. We bought the handbag and the shoes and maybe a watch and whatever. We've seen the influencers on social and we've gone to the restaurants. And guess what? We still feel the same. And so maybe there's something else along with, of course, you know, enough money to survive, but maybe there are other things worth embracing as true forms of wealth. And I think, you know, my father's 87, my mother's in her early 80s. I just spent a week with them in London. And I've got to tell you, the moments we shared, the conversations, time with my elderly parents is worth more than all the money in the bank. And so I think it's a time where people are more reflective and people are more open and people are looking for real ways that will help them live richer lives.
22: You've proven this. You haven't just written a book and said, well, have at it, guys. You know, hopefully it'll work out, fingers crossed. You've worked with, you know, some of the richest, most powerful, you know, terribly, terribly successful people, people who would never have to look in their bank account another day in their life and know that they are set, but they've not all been happy, content, particularly from a South African context when we are the most unequal country in the world. An awful lot of our people live in abject poverty. If you were to say to them, you know what, money doesn't buy you happiness, they're going to say, oh, Robin, you've never been as poor as we are. So I wonder why aren't they happy? Why can't we buy happiness? What's missing? We talk about in recovery, the hole in the soul. And I wonder what is it that's missing? It seems extraordinary that somebody would look at a sports player and she's achieved all these, you know, she's at the top of her game, she's at the top of her career monetarily. Why would you not be happy? What's missing?
3: Oh, well, that's a very interesting question, and it's a very big question, SJ. The first thing I'd say is, yes, I've mentored billionaires, professional sports stars, and movement makers for 15-plus years. A lot of these people are cash rich and they're life poor. I mean, the reality, there's a chapter in The Wealth Money Can't Buy, the multi-billionaire in the very empty mansion. And that's the fifth form of wealth. You know, and the reality is a lot of these super rich financially people have lost their family along the way. They have kids in their 20s who won't talk to them. They medicate themselves because they're dealing with lawsuits or complexities with too much drugs or too much alcohol or overwork or overworry. These just are realities. So what have we lost along the way? Or, you know, I think, or for even you mentioned the person in South Africa, of course money is important, and that is a key. There's 25 chapters on how the rich, financially rich people think, what their habits are, how they do it in The Wealth Money Can't Buy. That's why I'm not saying materialism or money is not important. I'm simply saying it's important, and there's seven other forms of wealth. But I think a lot of us have, especially in this age of social media, we've been really programmed by following influencers to say, here is what success looks like. And yet if you talk to an old person, someone who's really lived a rich life, I would bet you 8 or 9 out of 10 would say, money wasn't the thing that gave me the most joy. It was family. It was work with a sense of purpose. It was enjoying some small graces. It was listening to great music. It was dealing and overcoming with some of my fears. And the last thing I'd say is, you ask, you know, why are some of these rich people not happy? Let's go to the science. Hedonic adaptation. Hedonic adaptation is the scientific phenomenon where we finally get to something we've always wanted. Let's say it's a new house, a new car, whatever. But after a few weeks, it normalizes. It becomes our new normal. And so, you know, there are very rich people who say, I've always, you know, I want a jet, and they get the jet. And after a month, they want a bigger jet because they're used to the current jet, if that makes sense to you. And we all suffer from this hedonic treadmill, as the psychologists call it. And that's why having nice things, there's nothing wrong with them, but they're not going to provide happiness, because once we get the thing we wanted, it becomes our normal and we just want more. And so really, as simple as it sounds, and you mentioned holes, that's a very powerful insight. You know, some people call it the theory of holes, but no thing on the outside will ever fill a hole on the inside. But once we fill the holes on the inside, then we can enjoy the things on the outside without needing them for our happiness and to define who we are in the world.
22: You know, as you're talking there, Robin, I'm thinking about when I entered into addiction recovery. It'll be 18 years ago in August. And I remember one of the therapists saying to me this and explaining to me this concept of the hot, you know, holes and the hole in the soul, and nothing that you are doing, SJ, whether it be with, you know, not eating, eating too much, drinking too much, eating, you know, taking drugs, none of that, even the, you know, codependency stuff, none of that is going to fill the thing. And I remember thinking, you haven't done enough drugs, dear. You don't know what you're talking about. I'm going to find the thing that's going to make my insides look like your outsides. And it took me a long time to realize that. And I think it is a process. For some people, your book will be the seed that spurs people into the process, right? Some of us are slower learners. Some of us are quicker learners. And it's taken a process for me of realizing that to be true. And not just the process, not just time, but also practice. I have to remind my brain of these things. I can't just make the decision and say, well, just remember, SJ, that none of the external won't affect the internal. I have to almost mantra that into my life. And I wonder for you, Robin, how much of your life has been about the practice of the thing, the mantra, the reminder?
3: I want to say my whole life is my practice. Obviously, you know, I have a family and I have this career and I write books and I travel, but in many ways, my life is an exercise, and I'm no guru. I'm not saying I'm special, but my life is an exercise in building intimacy with my best self. And it's the journey of a lifetime, but I believe becoming stronger and less insecure and more loving and braver is the work of a lifetime. And the interesting thing is the more inner work you do, the more everything you touch on the outside changes. Maybe a more clear way to say it is, as we build intimacy with our primary self, our best self, our heroic self, what I call in my work our heroic self, not our egoic self, that relationship, as that grows, it increases our relationship with every other relationship, our family, our coworkers, our money, our work, strangers on the street. So I'm here in Cape Town. And I got up at 4 o'clock because this might make you roll your eyes, but I believe 4 a.m. is the new 5 a.m. And I just, for about a year, I've been getting up at 4 o'clock and I just love it. And I spent 45 minutes in what I call MVP, meditation, visualization, and prayer, which has been a transformational tool to me and my clients. And then from 5 to 6, I went into the hotel gym because I love being in empty hotel gyms. I turn off the news and it becomes a little temple. And I listened to an audiobook and I ran. And then at 6 o'clock, I had some beautiful coffee, South African coffee, and I wrote in my journal. And these practices, whether it's a great morning routine, whether it's a strong work routine, whether it's a pre-sleep or evening ritual, when done consistently, leads to transformation over time. Mm. And we don't change a life in a day, but by doing these little improvements on what I call your mindset, heart set, health set, and soul set,

0: Again, from my own experience, what I was told in getting into that process of recovery was baby steps. It was such an alien concept to me because I was so all or nothing at all. And I wonder, there'll be a lot of people that pick up your book and they are crippled by perfectionism. And I wonder if that's something you could maybe speak to. And in terms of, because there's people that's going to go, right, there's the eight, I must tick them all off today. And it's futile, right? You're setting yourself up for up for a fall. How can we help combat that perfectionism as it relates to the book, maybe?
1: Yes, well, in The Wealth Money Can't Buy, there's the eight forms of wealth model that is the formation of the concept that there are eight forms of wealth. Money is only one of them. And then there's the tools and tactics and insights through the book to live each of those eight to live your richest life. But the real key is, first of all, don't just read the book, act on it. And remembering that a great life or a great business or a great career is much more about evolution versus revolution. And we live in a world where we want the quick fix instantly, but as far as I can tell, a great company, a great relationship, a great life, it's a process and it doesn't happen in a day. But I think a powerful idea is that your days are your life in miniature. And so as we live each day, so we create our future. And for about 15 years, I've shared a brain tattoo. Well, two. Number one, all change is hard at first, messy in the middle, gorgeous at the end. So let's not kid ourselves and expect change to be easy. If it's great change, it's going to be hard at first. But we have a gift. Every one of your listeners, viewers has a gift, and the gift is neuroplasticity, which is a brain that can grow and adapt according to practice. Second thing I would say is the brain, second brain tattoo is small, daily, seemingly insignificant improvements when done consistently over time lead to stunning results. So it really is the micro wins, the little optimizations every day, like just getting in the gym at 5 o'clock, just turning off your phone at night and reading for an hour, going for a nature walk rather than gossiping. Those little micro wins that seem so easy to do that they wouldn't make a difference are the golden key to living your richest life and having a great life. It's just daily consistency around the right things over time has extraordinary results. I mentioned MVP, meditation, visualization, and prayer. One session isn't going to make a difference. But a session, even 3 or 4 times a week with consistency, after a few weeks and months, you're going to start seeing powers within yourself and strengths and responding in ways that you never imagined you could do.
0: We're going to have to wrap up, but one of the things that I loved reading towards the end of the book, helping is more valuable than acquiring, giving more fulfilling than taking. Again, it's one of those things that I have to remind myself of. We're not necessarily conditioned to that. There's so much where it's about what can I get? Or even reciprocity, not necessarily just the doing for the doing. And lastly, because it's just something that I quickly read last night, about we only need 6 feet. Tell us very briefly, just explain that. It's a beautiful little story that you write it towards the end of the book. Why do we only need 6 feet? Are you sure, Robin?
1: That's one of the last chapters in The Wealth Money Can't Buy, and that's the wealth of service. And I'll say we only need 6 feet because when we die, it comes from Leo Tolstoy's short story, How Much Land Does a Man Need? And he thought he needed, let's say, mansions and yachts and jets and fortunes. But at the end of the day, he only needed 6 feet, enough to carry his body. And I guess the larger point is, look, there's nothing wrong with having nice things. We're human beings. But let's not make that our gods. And to your point about giving, that it's easy to forget, the reason why it's service is the last form of wealth is it is a currency of great wealth. The more years I get under my belt, the more I realize the more you give. Give, you not only give to someone else, it's a gift you give to yourself. When you give, whether it's through doing your best work or a word of kindness or good listening to a friend in need, when you give, it's so good for your soul. It's so good for your self-respect. It's so good for your self-love. And so you're right. We live in a world of scarcity, me, me, me, me, me. But generally,

0: Generosity actually wins the day, and it's good for the world and it's good for yourself.
1: Robin, this has been an absolute pleasure since I was first-handed, as I said to you before we came on air, so I was first-handed your book, The Monk Who Sold His Ferrari, on a flight to Thailand. I can't remember how many years ago. I have taken enormous comfort and just wisdom from your thoughts and your words. Thank you very much indeed for joining us, folks. The book is The Wealth Money Can't Buy, The Eight Hidden Habits to Live Your Richest Life, by our guest, Robin Sharma. Thank you, Robin.
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1: Police union condemns attacks on its offices, and Eskom reports another week of strengthened energy security. It is 6 o'clock. Good morning. I'm Martin Slobbert. The South African Police Union says senseless attacks on police officers should not be tolerated. It comes after a police vehicle was stoned and shot at when they were responding to a shooting incident earlier in the week in Steenberg in Cape Town. Meanwhile, a week ago, two officers in the Eastern Cape were killed while on duty. SAPU Western Cape spokesperson Marae Otto says officers should not become targets.
2: At SAPU Western Cape, we strongly condemn the attack on police members. SAPU calls on SAPS management and the relevant law enforcement authorities to ensure that this incident is thoroughly investigated and those responsible are brought before the law.
1: Action SA President Herman Mashaba says his party has a plan to fix broken municipalities across the country. Mashaba addressed members of his party in Johannesburg on Saturday, where he unveiled the party's election manifesto for the November municipal election. Mashaba says his campaign to become the new mayor of Johannesburg is about fixing the city that he loves. Puleng Marke has more.
3: Herman Mashaba launched his election campaign 7 months ago to finish what he started as mayor and to fix the city of Johannesburg. But he says the story of Johannesburg was not unique. He told party supporters yesterday that residents across South Africa were witnessing their municipalities collapse around them. Mashaba says he understands the frustration that is growing across the country and that after decades of broken promises, many people have started to believe that local government cannot be fixed.
4: But I'm here to tell you, municipalities can be fixed. And they are going to be fixed.
3: Mashaba says his party is declaring war on broken promises, a culture of excuses, and on corruption and incompetence that has left millions of South Africans paying more and getting less. Puleng Marke, Eyewitness News.
1: Eskom says it has strengthened energy security, saying the energy availability factor has remained above 70% for the second consecutive week. The energy availability factor is the maximum time or the energy capacity that Eskom's power generation fleet is available to produce energy for the national grid. It accounts for both planned and unplanned outages. The utility says it has also reduced its spending on diesel by 4.78 billion rand year on year, maintaining 497 days without load shedding. Here's Eskom's Daphne Makwena.
5: Compared with 3 years ago, EAF has improved by 12.8%, retaining approximately 6,461 megawatts of generation capacity to the grid and demonstrating continued progress in improving reliability and energy security.
1: Housing and environmental activists in Cape Town are calling for more public participation and stricter regulation on the construction of data centres. The City of Cape Town has approved a land use application for the construction of two data centres next to the airport. Activists are concerned about the impact of the centres on water resources, electricity and land for much-needed low-cost housing. Quentin Mchala has more.
6: At the public meeting held at the Central Methodist Church in the Cape Town CBD, activists questioned how data centers benefit communities. Experts say in a growing digital economy, local data centers offer faster speeds and lower latency, which boosts the accuracy of real-time analytics. Computer science expert Dr. Pitso Tsibolane.
7: All of this means that we have to take charge of how these data centers work. Not necessarily to stop them, but to have a clear understanding and an agreement so that there's a clear social contract between the communities and the owners of these data centers so that we can live harmoniously.
6: Tsibolane says with the mining industry, despite the pollution it causes, there's a social contract that they would provide jobs to the communities. Quinton Mjala, Eyewitness News, Cape Town.
1: And Iran has said it will wait for an official response from U.S. negotiators after President Donald Trump rejected a proposal to reopen the Strait of Hormuz to commercial shipping within 7 days. Iranian Foreign Minister Abbas Araghchi acknowledged Trump's rejection, but accused the president of previously making contradictory statements. Earlier, Trump told reporters at the White House that Tehran's proposal was not acceptable. On Friday, at the UN, Araghchi told reporters that an agreement could be reached if necessary conditions are met between the two countries. Looking at your weather now, it's a partly cloudy day for Gauteng. Some afternoon showers possible for Vereniging. Pretoria 13 up to 29, Joburg 12 up to 29, Vereniging 13 up to 27. Partly cloudy conditions for Cape Town as well. No chance of rain on the cards and a very strong southeaster starting at 14 and climbing to 17 by lunchtime. Your top story in Eyewitness News this hour. The South African Police Union says senseless attacks on police officers should not be tolerated.
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9: Significant moment in Steinkopf in the Northern Cape. President Cyril Ramaphosa officiating the reburial of 63 Khoisan San ancestral remains at the Kinele Monument. The remains were repatriated from museums across Europe where they had been held for over a century. Now, these remains were illegally exhumed from South Africa between 1864 to as early as 1924. And these remains traded or donated for colonial era scientific study. Now, this process, it was led by Iziko Museums alongside the Department of Sports, Arts and Culture to bring back these remains of Khoisan San ancestors back to South Africa. Joining me now, Annelise Kotz is a social history curator at Iziko Museums. Annelise, really appreciate your time. When we say ancestral remains, I'm thinking of 1924. That's as early ago as when some bodies were dug up, exhumed and sent abroad. That isn't that long ago. If we're thinking about the remains of children, even older people, that is what, 4 or 5 generations ago? So when I look at the story, I'm thinking this isn't some distant ancestors that were exhumed and their bodies taken to Europe. These could be recent living relatives still around, and I'm sure were there at Steinkopf in the Northern Cape to welcome back the remains of those bodies that were exhumed.
10: Yes, even though it is as early as the 1920s, like, you know, you would think that they are descendants and that obviously people would know who they possibly could have been. But unfortunately, when these ancestral remains were illegally dug up for scientific research, there were no names that were associated. So no names, no surnames. It's unfortunately just an area and a possible indigenous community that they could have belonged to.
9: Take us through inside this process. How did this particular repatriation of 63 individuals unfold from start to finish?
10: Okay, so Iziko the South African Museum turned 200 years old. So it is one of the oldest museums, so obviously with that comes a legacy of colonialism, and that unfortunately included the illegal digging up of ancestral remains. But even though Iziko has been part of it, prior to it being Iziko, the South African Museum was part and parcel of the trade and digging up of ancestral remains. We had made a decision that we cannot be the museum of the past anymore. We need to move forward and right the wrongs of the past. And through the years, there had been community engagement, but in 2024, we had our biggest community engagement in Upington, where we invited people from various communities representing the Khoi, the Griqua, the Kurana, the Nama, the Cape Khoi as well. And we told them, basically, here are our sheets. This is what we have. We would like you guys to guide us in this process because we felt that the museum should not dictate what should happen to the ancestors of these descendant communities. And from the community task team was established. And through that process, they had guided Iziko as to how the reburial should happen, where it should take place, because, like I said, there's no names, it's just areas. The communities from these various areas decided that everyone would bury their ancestors in Steinkopf at the Kinderley Monument. And us as Ezekiel were there to support them, and through their guidance, this rebellion would happen.
9: Mm. If you could maybe take us, our listeners, through just what that, just what the historical practice was, the digging up of human remains to be traded as well as to be studied as if it was some sort of animalistic remains, just the process and the practice of our human remains, particularly from Africa, were handled in Europe.
10: Yeah, so the science of the time thought that it was acceptable to study human beings. And when I say human beings, I'm also saying that we see them as human beings, but at that time they were thought of, one, a culture that was becoming extinct and needed to be saved by institutions like museums before they become extinct. But it was also then to prove the differences between Europeans and indigenous people and to see whether they are actually closer to animals than to human beings. And it was very interesting because with all of our community engagements that we had in various parts of the Northern Cape, one person actually asked, what did the science prove? What came from all of this horrible science and research? And basically we had to tell them nothing came of it. It didn't prove anything. All it led to was their ancestors being in boxes, in cupboards, in museums.
9: Mm. I watched some of the ceremony yesterday, and to me this process was more than just scientific. It wasn't just the administration and the curatorship of museum work. The repatriation of these remains did seem, and it felt, very spiritual. How do museums navigate that balance respectfully?
10: Oh, that's a very interesting question, because spirituality is not really necessarily something that's in your job description, you know, but you are working with communities, and it is a very emotional situation as well. And us as museums, even though we work for the museum, it does not mean that we are not human ourselves and come from our own communities. So it is having that respect and providing people with a safe space to be able to not only share their feelings about how they feel about the past and what happened to their ancestors, but also then to guide us, especially when it comes to spiritual practices, and so that they can make sure that their ancestors are guided in a specific way that works for their culture and tradition.
9: The Ezekiel Museums of South Africa have also had to have its reckoning of what it does with human remains still within its stores and its archive. We also remember that infamous Bushman diorama that was removed, I think in 2001 already. This has been a not only a reckoning for European museums and institutions, but also here back at home as well.
10: Yes, absolutely. And just starting with the European institutions, the Hunterian Museum that we worked with, where we brought back the six ancestral remains, this was actually a very big process for them as well, and it was one of their first. And mentioning the Bushman diorama as well, Mr. Ezekiel Museum actually opened an exhibition called Homecoming, where we actually talk about the Bushman diorama, why it was taken down, what has the process been going forward. And the exhibition actually takes place where the previous Bushman diorama used to be, because a lot of the public come into the museum and for ask where is the diorama, because it was one of our most infamous exhibitions. So to give context as to why it was taken down, how exhibitions such as those perpetuate the racial categorization of indigenous communities, capturing them behind the glass and not seeing that they are there every day, living, breathing, and still practicing their cultures. It is important for us to not only have this repatriation, but so that the general public can also see it through our exhibition.
9: Annelies Kotze, I really appreciate your time. Social history curator at the Ziko Museums of South Africa.
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16: Time for us to talk literature. We are joined by physiotherapist, cycling champion and consciousness coach, and also author of a book called Getting Back on the Bike. We are, of course, speaking about Cathy Carstens. She dominated women's road cycling for nearly a decade. She won the Argus Cycle Tour 5 times consecutively. She accumulated more than 300 fun ride and national titles. And now she's adding the title of author, because she's published a powerful memoir. Of course, it is called Getting Back on the Bike. Cathy joins us on the line.
17: Thank you. Thank you so much.
16: So tell us about Getting Back on the Bike. Where did the idea for the memoir kind of start? How long have you been, I guess, thinking about writing this book?
17: Oh, that's a good question. I think, you know, I've always been in the sciences, but somewhere inside of me there was maybe a book. And it was actually only when we moved to wilderness that I just had this feeling inside of me that I've just got to share this. And I just felt I've got something inside of me that I want to share with other people.
16: Yeah.
17: And that's where it came from in July 2023 when we moved here to this beautiful area.
16: Yeah. And so what was the thing that you kind of thought, this is the thing I want people to know, this is what I want to share with people about my life? Because, of course, this book is a memoir, so it is your story in your words. What was the thing you wanted people to know?
17: The actual thing is that I wanted to share that basically that no matter what life throws at us, we'll always be okay. And we can not only be okay, but we can ride life to the full. And my cycling journey taught me this. It taught me that anything is possible. And that's actually the message of inspiration and hope that I wanted to share through my story.
16: I also thought that it was quite interesting that, you know, part of your story was around kind of having different priorities at different times. So you did cycling and you did it professionally. You stepped away from racing at some point to raise your family, establish your physiotherapy practice. And then you then returned to competitive cycling in your 40s, which, you know, for many of us, we think, well, you know, if I haven't done it in my 30s or whatever it is, we set these weird timelines for ourselves, the gap is gone. Whereas here, you were able to do all of the things you cared about, you know, raising your family, your practice, you know, competing professionally which I think is such a great message for people, particularly women, to hear about as well. Tell us about that.
17: Yes, you're so right. And there were like many reasons that I wrote the book. And one of them was exactly what you're sharing now, is that sometimes we give up on our dreams because I was never lucky enough to do it professionally in that first half. And it was my dream to race overseas, to compete on an international stage as an elite athlete. But I let go of that dream. And I didn't really plan. It just kind of happened that I got back into racing. And then I realized that we're never too old and it's never too late to reignite those dreams. And so anyone can do it, never mind what age you are.
16: Yeah. I also think it's quite a beautiful thing that, you know, initially you were an athlete. You were a mid-distance student athlete. You were doing quite well in that regard. And it looked as if, you know, running might be the thing you do. But then life happens and then you are unable to run. And so you pivot and you become a cyclist where you then, you know, end up with like huge success. But even that where kind of, I guess, your first dream doesn't work out, you then find something else to do. And that becomes the thing that fulfills you where you find success. I think that's also a great story of, I guess, perseverance. Tell us about that.
17: Yes. It's that's so true. You know, like I loved running. Oh, it was absolutely the best thing for me to just feel that freedom, you know, and running through that forest there near UCT, it was just the best thing. And I was devastated when I couldn't run anymore after that car crash. And it was hard for me, like when special people in my life said to me, oh, you'll never sweat again. And I said, I've got to sweat again. I love sweating and feeling, you know, like you're doing something. And it took me a while. It took me 2 years of struggling. And eventually my physiotherapist tutor that I was, my mentor, you know, while I was studying, said to me, why don't you ride like 10Ks a day or so to start strengthening your knee? And I thought, oh, my word, that is so far. but yes, the bike was such a blessing. I was so, so grateful to do that. And I think it's being willing to try something different, even though it sounds scary. There's always a way forward and we don't have to be victims. There's always a choice and something that comes across your path that can empower you to even experience life in a better way.
16: And so I guess the bike and getting back on the bike is both, it is literally the bike, which you get on, you kind of retire it for a bit, focus on family and your practice, you get back on. But it's also just, you know, often we say in life, you know, it's time to get back on the bike, whatever the bike is. So the bike here is both literal, but it's also, I guess, the metaphor for you also navigating success and failure, loss, winning, kind of the very human experience.
17: Yes, yes, for sure. Because, you know, I don't have all the answers, but I know everybody has a story and we all face challenges. And that is what I wanted to share, that, yes, I've also faced my challenges and setbacks. And I wanted to share the tools that helped me move forward and find a way that made life work for me. So that was another motivation to write the book.
16: And so I guess here, in many ways, we get to meet not just, you know, Kathy, the athlete that many of us know you as, but in this memoir, you kind of let us into your parts of your personal life, parts of what your inner world, the things you were going through. And so we get to know Kathy, the person. And I wonder what that process has been like, because I guess as the professional, as the athlete, you know, you kind of, we know what we know, but here we get to know a little bit more about you. And that can sometimes be scary for some people. It can be liberating for others. What has that process been like, kind of putting, you know, more than just your work into the public domain, allowing us into more of your world?
17: Yes, thank you for that question. It's a tough question because it was a tough exercise for me. Mm-hmm. I think even though I come across as an extrovert, I'm actually, I think we all feel you don't want to just, you don't easily want to talk about the things that were hard for you. But I really want to make a difference and be add value to others. And for me to do that, I realized I had to be as authentic as I could be and share even the hard parts. And because in sharing those parts, it helped me also realize that those hardest, most uncomfortable parts were the places where I experienced real personal growth and transformation. So it wasn't easy, and it took years of almost struggling through this. But in the end, when I look back now, I realize that those sufferings helped me experience growth, and so I can ultimately look back and be grateful for these difficult things. And that's the message that I wanted to share with others, that don't give up. Even though you sometimes want to just die, it can, you know, everybody's challenges can be different in different ways, but we all experience them, and it's just, I'm just holding out a beacon of hope.
16: Yeah. And so, you know, as you described that, you know, these challenges, these setbacks, these moments where you think, oh, I'm not sure I can cycle the 10 kilometers with my knee, is kind of because the subtitle to your book is a journey of grit, grace, and rising up again. And that sounds like the grit bit, that even the greatest of things, the greatest success like you have in your professional career, might take just a little, require a bit of you. It will stretch you. Sometimes it will be difficult, but it will be, I guess, worth it in the end.
17: Oh, yes, for sure. For sure. As you know, like in when I did my consciousness coaching, they said you should always stretch yourself 20% out your comfort zone. Otherwise, life stretches you. I think sometimes I put myself way out my comfort zone, but then you also reap the rewards, you know. And you know, even the fun times, so racing hard, it was also difficult because I had to fund myself and get myself from A to B, all the logistics. I didn't have any support of a sponsorship team thing. So, I put myself out there and I did the work and I had fun in the process.
16: And so, part of the, I think what's quite interesting is grace is one of the other things this book is about. So it is the grit, it is the rising up again, but also grace. When you say grace in this instance, what do you mean?
17: Yes, that's a good question. Grace is we are, you know, we are not alone, and thank goodness for that. And there's this higher power that is with us, this grace that helps us when we are weak to be strong and to rise up again. And without that, you know, you just can't do it. And so I would say the grace is my faith in my Creator.
16: And I guess,
17: and,
16: yes.
17: Yeah?
16: No, go ahead. Sorry about that.
17: Oh, yeah. I suppose I could go on and on sharing about that. But, you know, it's just realizing that we are so much more than what we think. And that grace is in all of us. Mm. And when we share it with each other, we grow stronger and we can rise up.
16: Yeah. So getting back on the bike is coming out soon. Do you have a date for when the book might be either available for pre-order or available in stores?
17: Well, we've had an interesting situation. On the 5th of January, I've had a quick print before Christmas, around the 15th of December, only 200 books, so we do have a few. And then I basically sold those out. And so on the 5th of January, I asked for a reprint with a litho printer, mm-hmm. and that printer needs big pages, and they stuck on a container somewhere between China and here. I'm not sure what's happening.
16: Okay.
17: So we just had to take a breath and rethink what shall we do, and we decided to just go the digital route. So the printers they're busy printing, and they should be released in the middle of next week, and then the distributors are going to put them in the bookstores, the major bookstores like Exclusive, Bargain Books, and Wordsworth, so people can just put their orders in, and they will be distributing.
16: Great. And if we want the digital version, where is that available?
17: The digital, what I meant there is the print, digital printing instead of the litho printing.
16: Right.
17: But yes, we have an online version, a South African online version from publisher.co.za, so they can get it there. And it's also available on Amazon, internationally and locally. So we do have, and I've got a few left, and we're gonna be hopefully... and I'm going to also be at the cycle tour, the Cape Town cycle tour.
16: Mm-hmm.
17: I'm so looking forward to that. We are doing a charity ride for the Bike Empowerment Network program, and specifically this beautiful community at Vermaaklikheid. This holiday we went there and met Josie Brain. She's helping manage the project there and for the local community. So very excited about that, because we want to make a difference. So that's what we are for.
16: Great. Kathy, I must thank you very, very much for your time. A great pleasure having you on the show.
17: Thank you so much, Googs. Have a lovely day.
16: You too. That is physiotherapist, cycling champion, consciousness coach, and author Kathy Costens.
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8: This is the best of talk on Cape Talk.
18: Okay, so a very important conversation that we're going to have now. It is about AI, and I think we all understand that the foundation of AI is data. And the challenge of decolonizing AI frameworks, I think, is critical for the Global South, especially for African nations. It's about shifting from being passive consumers of AI developed elsewhere to becoming active creators and shapers of AI that genuinely serves local needs, should reflect local values, customs. It should empower local communities, and that's where the conversation is going to be at. Dr. Nix McLean, Head of Research and Postgraduate Studies at EduFOS, joins us via Zoom, and Dr. Mina de Klerk, Dean of Curricula and Research at EduFOS, is on the line. Maybe I should start with you, Dr. Nix McLean. Good to have you. Welcome.
19: So lovely to be here. Thank you for the invite. Also just a gentle greeting to one of your producers who is a former student of mine.
18: Oh, who's that? Amy?
19: Amy Ray, yeah. Okay, Amy was in my first cohort of students ever.
18: What a bright spark. I'm going to suggest to the young people that they consider you. No, she's the absolute driver of this little ship that we have here. But we are not going to talk about the merits of challenging the passive adoption of AI in African higher education. We need to essentially curate indigenous data sets, and we need to be quite urgent about that. How do we do that?
19: Well, something that I really enjoyed listening to you a bit earlier when you were talking about the Admit app was talking about keeping each other safe. And that, for me, speaks to the notion of an ethics of care. And that's really what happened when Dr. Mina de Klerk and I were thinking about how do we do AI differently, or how do we think about AI differently? And really, what it comes down to is about an ethics of care. If we're adopting technology from the global north, what we're in essence doing is we're adopting these data sets, which are not representative of our students' experiences, of our experiences. And so what we need to do is really think critically about the kind of technology we're using and how to shift that and to adapt it to our contexts.
18: So how do we? Because essentially, we need to create those indigenous data sets. We need a concerted effort, maybe, to collect and label vast, high-quality data sets that reflect the African landscape. Should we not? How do we start?
19: Well, we do have the data already. So if we look at the kind of knowledge we've already produced on the continent, we can use that. We use, so for data sets, for data training, we could draw on, you know, the kind of knowledge that already exists. What in essence AI does is it's really about pattern recognition and the kind of information available to it and how it processes that information. So if we use different training models to the ones that are currently being used, such as those, for instance, from the US, what we then do is we train AI differently. And we're able then to recognize, well, our students' contexts are recognized, our contexts are recognized, local knowledge is used then. So it's really about what we feed the machine.
18: Sure. Let's turn to Dr. Mina de Klerk. It's great to have you with us, Dean of Curricula and Research at EduFOS. Welcome, Dr. de Klerk.
20: Hi, lovely to be here.
18: We have, 3,000 languages on the African continent. And it's not really a question of decolonization or disconnecting from the contribution of the global north. It's about bringing the global south's contribution up to par with the global north's contribution, is it not?
20: Indeed. And you're so right about the languages. I mean, knowledge is shaped by language. So this is a very important point for us. And we do know from recent research that less than 5% of African languages have sufficient digital footprints or data sets at the moment for proper AI model training. So as Dr. Nix also mentioned that, you know, the languages are there, but it's 95% of them are underrepresented on the global web and our global data sets. So, but luckily, things are happening. We've got SADI Law, there's a very interesting project, the SWIP project, where we know that native language resources are being built out. Digital tools are being used. So in our Ndebele articles on Wikipedia grew from 11 articles to 118 just under 2 years. And we are seeing this concerted effort to really be represented in our data sets. But it'll be a long process. And I think just starting with an awareness, starting with getting our students to always ask, whose voice is represented here? Whose is missing? And how can I contextualize this information? That's a good start already.
18: Yeah, so again, I think the context when we talk about decolonizing the model, it's not banning AI tools. That's not the solution. And maybe just turning back then to Dr. Nix McLean, it is about bringing our contribution to par with the global north.
19: Absolutely. So I think, you know, what's critical here, so that we developed a framework, Dr. Mina de Klerk and I, which is a techno-critical approach. In essence, there is this kind of technological determinism that happens where it's let's throw out AI or let's absolutely 100% unquestionably adopt it. And what we're saying is let's think very critically about it. Let's be careful about it, as in careful, so full of care, conscious, but also let's be curious about it. And engage with, you know, for instance, such the question that Dr. Clark posed there, you know, whose voices are missing? So we're not saying do away with it at all. We're just saying be very conscious about how you use it. And what's critical here is how we work with our students. So looking at this as a collaborative effort, a co-creation of, you know, participatory design. When you're inputting data into a tool, for instance, or questions or prompts, what are you expecting out? And once you receive that output, how do you engage with that meaningfully? So really what it comes down to is the need for a critical thinking skill set that is adapted to the digital age.
18: Dr. de Klerk, when it doesn't speak our language, our love language, our cultural language, whatever language it is that we seek engagement with, what's the alternative?
20: Well, I think there's we're very good in Africa to be pragmatic and to be innovative. And as I mentioned, we're already seeing native apps being developed. So the interesting thing with AI, the barrier to entry for innovation is very low. Clarence, I don't know how your coding skills are. Mine are dismal. But you and I can both create a small language model, SLM, based on any data set. We can do it right now, a little bot that can be trained on any data set, and we can do that for languages as well. So we don't have to be fearful about starting to innovate. And we're seeing our students doing that. We're building that into our assessments and our assignments, where we're trying to make AI part of the solution. But in the immediate future, what you can also do is just be, again, very critical about the tool that you choose. Unfortunately, any free tool at the moment is just a demo. It's not the actual tool. So you'll have to cough up that $20 to find a really good model that can generate content in most of the African languages. And again, this brings us back to the problem of marginalization, because we're saying it's free for all, but for some students, $20 a month is just not a reality. So there are ways and means about it, but I'm excited about the future. I think in the hands of our students, current and prospective, we'll see new solutions popping up.
18: Yeah, I think the contribution from the African continent is immense and need to substantively be found in the data available through AI. Whose reality does AI reflect? The question that we're asking, essentially, given that the data contribution from the global north is significantly more than the contribution from the global south. And I'm trying to understand what is the big problem. The big problem at this moment in time is also the digital divide, is it not? That is something that we need to conquer, because while we have that digital divide, our contribution is going to remain lacking. That's open to any one of you.
20: Well, I completely agree with that, and then I'll hand over to Dr. Nix McLean. But the digital divide is only widening. It's not just about access to premium tools. I mean, these companies always would want to make money. It's going to be also the access that you have to AI literacy training. And we don't have the luxury to lag behind when it comes to that. So to have one introduction to AI course in your first year of university is not enough. It needs to be embedded in each and every discipline. If you are not studying anymore, you need to train yourself to be AI literate. Otherwise, it will be a risk to your career and your job. So, but maybe I'll hand over to Dr. Nix to also share their sentiments on this.
18: Thank you, Dr. Nix McLean, Head of Research and Postgraduate Studies at Edufos. You want to weigh in?
19: Absolutely. I absolutely agree with what Dr. Mayer just said. But I think what's important here to note on that point is that, you know, digital literacy and digital fluency and AI maturity, I'm still trying to think about how I want to frame that in my own thinking. But there is something about a mature use of AI. I think that is going to be absolutely critical. And that comes down to that digital literacy and fluency. And having students and citizens have access to AI tools where they can, you know, enhance their skills. Because what we're going to find is that the world of work is going to change. AI is here. That's quite simply it. We can't deny that it's here. We see it everywhere. But what we really need to do here is think about, how do we engage with it? How do we partner with it? And use it in ways that are meaningful, but also that we don't see people left behind. And I think that's a question, you know, one of those responses that opens up more questions, sort of thing. And perhaps that is something that we just simply land on for now, is how do we bring everyone else on board with us?
18: Dr. Nix McLean, just maybe another question, because if the question is, whose reality does AI reflect, and we're saying that we've got to make the African reality known to AI in general. I just shared a little earlier about the recent breakthrough claimed by Google in terms of quantum computing, which proposes multiple realities, some that we can't even conceive of. I'm wondering to what extent our preoccupation is going to be a preoccupation in terms of time. Our preoccupation with AI. Things are just changing exponentially. Again, the context is last year, we were talking to professionals around coding being central to teaching at schools. And now we're hearing that AI is going to be doing all the coding in the future.
19: I think, yes, AI may be doing all the coding in the future, but I think it's important that you still have the skill set. Whether it is a rudimentary coding skill, whether it is, you know, an analytical tool, if I think about my own research context, because you still need to engage with the output critically. Because we can't take the output from, say, a ChatGPT, for instance, we can't take that at face value. We need to develop skill sets where critical thinking is still core to not just tertiary education, secondary, primary as well, where you're able to go not simply take this as a cut and paste and submit it as an assessment or as a report at work, you know, being able to understand the content that you're working with is still absolutely critical. Yeah. Because quite simply, AI is not, it's generating content based on what is available and based on a pattern and based on a prompt. It is not generating original thought.
18: Yes.
19: And I think that is what we kind of have to warn folks about. You know, there is the great anxiety around the sentience of AI. We're not there yet.
18: Well, it's not in the too distant future. Maybe just to wrap up with you, Dr. Mina de Klerk, Dean of Curricula and Research at EduFast. It is about that thing, that sentient threat that it presents. It is about human beings' ability to keep up with it, and for generative AI to go in a direction that we allow it simply because we can't keep up. I don't know if there's an ethical consideration amidst all of these opportunities and challenges that lie ahead of us.
2: Well, I think overall we'll always be differentiated as humans. I'm not personally too concerned about the threat of AI. It is limited by our policies at the moment, our guardrails in society. I think society self-correcting. If we get to a point where AI threatens us, I think even the Silicon Valley billionaires would help put things in place to protect us. But that said, as long as we remain critical, as long as we ask these questions, I mean, being on a radio show in the morning and asking these questions already goes to show that there's an interest, I think, from the public to not just accept this as a magical tool that'll solve all our problems.
18: Oh, it's
2: so,
18: that too.
2: yeah, it is a bit of that. It is a bit of that. And I mean, it's wonderful to have something that never gets tired of our questions and never gets resentful if you keep asking it a question. But for the moment, I think just taking a deep breath, asking the questions, and then kind of muddling through. It's too complex. It's too big a topic to know all the answers.
18: Yeah.
2: But to have these questions, I think you're doing the good work, Clarence. So we appreciate you for that.
18: We've got to wrap up there. For now, it is about I think optimizing the tool AI for African education, and then that divide, getting it to as many young Africans as is possible. We thank you for your insights, Dr. Mina de Klerk, Dean of Curricula and Research at EduFast, and Dr. Nix McLean, Head of Research and Postgraduate Studies at EduFast. What a fascinating conversation that was. The future is certainly alive with opportunity. And lots of questions.
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23: Today we're joined by Igor Mutilska, editor and founder of EgorJourneys.com, where you can go and check out all of the other things that she is doing and even just past conversations that we've had right here. And today we talk about whale watching in Hermanus. Like, if you have been lucky enough to have that, have had that experience.
4: If I may tell you a little bohile, the other day I went for a 10-kilometer walk along the beach or along the coastline, but it took me 3 hours because I kept stopping and admiring all of the whales. So even in Cape Town, they've put on such a spectacular show. Everywhere you go, you see these spouts from the whales. It's been so magical.
23: Oh, my goodness. I am so envious. I'm so, so envious. So let's talk then about Hermanus and the fact that people can literally just make a whole trip to go and have that experience.
4: Yes, certainly. So all along the Western Cape coastline, but specifically along Hermanus, or what is known as Walker Bay, that's, of course, where we see nursing whales coming in, usually from around July until November. So most people know that whale watching is synonymous with Hermanus, but it's not just that area. It's the entire sort of coastline stretching 40 kilometers along that coastline. So it's between Mudge Point and Danger Point down past Chance 5. So you've got this 15-kilometer deep water along the coastline. And, of course, that's what really attracts all of those whales to that region. But it's not just the coastline. It's, you know, those sandstone ledges that are really beautiful as well. You've also got the Klein River Lagoon in that area and the sand spit of De Platte. You've also got various honeycombed calcify limestones of De Kelders. So it's really beautiful when you're going to visit. You're not just looking for the whales, but you're also looking at the beautiful landscape along the way as well.
23: My mind has already drifted off. So, I mean, if we are talking about this experience, we obviously like to focus on the watching aspect. What other kind of experiences can a person have on this whole thing? Can you even hear the whales?
4: Yes, certainly, 100%. You know, so often people think, oh, it's exactly watching them, but you're absolutely right. And I think it's worthwhile just sitting down or stopping and having a listen, because essentially you're not just listening to the sound of the waves, but you can also hear how the whales are communicating.

0: with you actually for a long time, especially if you go out on a boat. Because, of course, we know that in Hermanus, you can watch them straight from the land, but very often you can go out for a tour. And actually, of course, it's all environmentally friendly because it's a marine biosphere and a protected area. There are certain regulations that all of these boat charters need to stick to. They can only go out to certain depths. They have to keep a certain distance from the whales, and they can only stay for a certain amount of time. And of course, we can't always crowd around them because we know that very often during this time, we've got the young little calves that come out into that bay or that are born in the bay and then that are nursed in that bay.
1: So was Free Willy a lie, the movie? Like, is it realistic?
0: So, you know, I mean, I remember Free Willy. So I love that movie. Oh, my gosh, it's like etched in my memory. But while we do, of course, have orcas around the coastline, there are two that are quite popular around the Cape Town coastline. In these waters, we'll usually see southern right whales, humpback whales, and bride's whales. So bride's whales are the ones that generally stay in these waters, and we see them throughout the year. But it's those southern right whales that come from deeper along the Atlantic coming up here in order to nurse their young. And, you know, sometimes people ask me, well, how do you distinguish between them? So very often with the southern right whales, they've got they don't have a dorsal fin. And when you look at the blow, it's distinctly in a V shape. It lasts up to about like 5 meters or so into the air through two separate blow holes, so it's easier to spot. And then, of course, if you get a clear look at their head, you'll notice that they very often have these raised off-white patches. These are called callosities. And they're like a hardened epidermal tissue that's colonized by thousands of like a little whale lice. And so essentially every individual has their distinct callosity pattern, very much like we have our own fingerprints. And so when researchers go and do aerial surveys, very often they see that many of these whales keep returning to that same bay year after year after year. And of course, that means that they feel really safe and comfortable here as well. And then, of course, with the humpback whales, they're identified by a small dorsal fin. They've got that distinct hump, hence the name. And they've got like longer white-edged pectoral fins. And these are the ones that we very often see jumping out the water and crashing down on their backs. It looks like they're having the time of their life. And then, of course, the bride's whales, they're a little bit further out, usually. They're the ones that chase pelagic fish like anchovies and sardines, for example. So we don't really see them close to the shoreline as often as some of the other species.
1: So what would you recommend for somebody who wants to head out there? When is the best time for them to book and just have that amazing experience?
0: You know, so this is nature. We can't control nature, but certainly between July and November, I would say somewhere slap bang in the middle, so like August, September, and to at least spend a few days and to drive along the coastline, not just to stay in Hermanus, but try on Rust, De Kelders, Gansbaai, and that general region. So even spending a day in each of the little towns along the way gives you a completely different experience and the chance to see other kinds of whales as well.
1: Oh, thank you so much, Iga Mutilska, chatting to us about that wonderful experience that one can have, and just not just about the whales, the entire thing.
2: Let us know what you'd like to hear more or less of.
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1: City Power investigating a series of fires at its central substation, and Limpopo Premier urges motorists to exercise caution on the roads this weekend. It is 7 o'clock. Good morning. I'm Martin Slobbert. City Power is investigating a series of fires at its central substation after a third blaze disrupted electricity supply to Marshalltown and surrounding areas in the Joburg CBD. The utility says the latest fire broke out yesterday morning, just as technicians were nearing the completion of repairs from an earlier incident. By Friday, about 98% of the network affected by the previous fire had been restored. Spokesperson Isaac Mangena says the cause of the latest fire has not been established, but the repeated incidents at the same facility have raised serious concerns.
2: We're worried about what looks like really incidents of sabotage, incidents of serious organized criminality, which we really are calling for the police to zoom into so that we can then be able to deal with some of these challenges that are happening.
1: The South African Police Union says senseless attacks on police officers should not be tolerated. It comes after a police vehicle was stoned and shot at when they were responding to a shooting incident earlier this week in Steenberg in Cape Town. Meanwhile, a week ago, two officers in the Eastern Cape were killed while on duty. SAPU says officers should not become targets while they were just doing their job. The union's Marae Otto.
3: As SAPU Western Cape, we strongly condemns the attack on police members. SAPU calls on SAPS management and the relevant law enforcement authorities to ensure that this incident is thoroughly investigated and those responsible are brought before the law.
1: Limpopo Premier Poppy Ramatuba is urging motorists to exercise caution on the roads this weekend, especially those travelling to the annual cultural royal festival in Toyando. Ramatuba says motorists should avoid drunken driving. She says the continued loss of lives on the province's roads is emotionally and psychologically draining and has called on motorists to drive responsibly.
4: So let's drive safe. We know we can do it. We've done it before. Let's do it over this weekend. On Monday, when you interview me, I will be celebrating that we've registered another zero fatality on our roads.
1: Action SA President Herman Mashaba says his party has a plan to fix broken municipalities across the country. Mashaba addressed members of his party in Johannesburg yesterday, where he unveiled the party's election manifesto for the November municipal election. Mashaba says his campaign to become the new mayor of Johannesburg is about fixing the city that he loves. Puleng Marke has more.
5: Herman Mashaba launched his election campaign 7 months ago to finish what he started as mayor and to fix the city of Johannesburg. But he says the story of Johannesburg was not unique. He told party supporters yesterday that residents across South Africa were witnessing their municipalities collapse around them. Mashaba says he understands the frustration that is growing across the country and that after decades of broken promises, many people have started to believe that local government cannot be fixed.
6: But I'm here to tell you, municipalities can be fixed and they are going to be fixed.
5: Mashaba says his party is declaring war on broken promises, a culture of excuses and on corruption and incompetence that has left millions of South Africans paying more and getting less. Puleng Marke, Eyewitness News.
1: And housing and environmental activists in Cape Town are calling for more public participation and stricter regulation of the construction of data centres. The City of Cape Town has approved a land use application for the construction of two centres next to the airport. But activists are concerned about the impact of the centres on water resources, electricity and land for much needed low-cost housing. Quinton Mchala has more.
7: At the public meeting held at the Central Methodist Church in the Cape Town CBD, activists questioned how data centers benefit communities. Experts say in a growing digital economy, local data centers offer faster speeds and lower latency, which boosts the accuracy of real-time analytics. Computer science expert Dr. Pitso Tsibolane.
8: All of this means that we have to take charge of how these data centers work. Not necessarily to stop them, but to have a clear understanding and an agreement so that there's a clear social contract between the communities and the owners of these data centers so that we can live harmoniously.
7: Tsibolane says with the mining industry, despite the pollution it causes, there's a social contract that they would provide jobs to the communities. Quinton Mkyala, Eyewitness News, Cape Town.
1: A partly cloudy day for Gauteng, some afternoon showers for Vereeniging. Pretoria 13 up to 29, Joburg 12 up to 29, Vereeniging 13 up to 27. A partly cloudy conditions for Cape Town as well, 14 up to 17. Your top story in Eyewitness News this hour, City Power is investigating a series of fires at its central substation.
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0: Hello. Hello. That's how she greets the people. Hello. It's six minutes past seven. You're listening to Weekend Breakfast. Hello. Hello. Hello. Oh, dear. Here we go. That's the way to start the Sunday show, isn't it? A very good morning to you. You are listening to Weekend Breakfast here on Cape Talk. My name is Sarah Jane McCoyler King. It is Sunday morning and I'm absolutely delighted to have you with me through until 10 o'clock. Perhaps you're already up and out and out and about. Maybe you are lying flat with a cup of coffee. Maybe you are feeding your menagerie of animals. Wherever, whatever, however you're listening into the show, you are most welcome. We've got 3 hours of news, views, culture and conversation coming your way. We'd love for you to get in touch on 021 4460567 or via WhatsApp 072 5671567. Stick that kettle on. It's Weekend Breakfast.
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0: That is quite the way to start the show, isn't it? Fighting your way out of your own sweatshirt because the perimenopausal sweats have got you in a death grip and you're trying to log into your computer and you've just made the world's worst cup of coffee. It suddenly all came at me. I'm fighting for my life here, Vicky. You don't know what. Suddenly, at 7:05, everything's happening at once. God, it's just madness. What's going on? One thing at a time, SJ. Okay, so the thing that is troubling me the most, I don't know. Look at the colour of that coffee that I shouldn't have in studio. That's what almond milk will do for you.
3: It looks like Milo. It doesn't even look like coffee.
0: It is very dark, isn't it? Oh, God. Don't know. I've started to do the almond milk in the coffee. Because my friend Lindsay, who's currently in New York, sidebar, my friend Lindsay said it was a good idea. She's like, no, because, like, you know, still on
3: the weight loss journey.
0: So she was like, pop that in your milk. And then I spoke to one Bruce Benjamin about this. He's our, you know, fitness bod, a nutritional person. And he went, well, no, it's much of a muchness between the milk. You shouldn't be having milk anyway. So, I mean, it doesn't matter what milk you have. Why aren't you having your coffee black? He said, like, oh, God. Then that's a whole other thing. You know, if you want to drop those extra few, you need to lose the milk. So then that's a whole thing. So I'm already now feeling guilty about the milk. But it's in there anyway. And that looks repugnant, doesn't it? That looks pretty bad. So that's crisis number one. Then crisis number two is that, look at Vicky's face. She's like, is that how we're starting the show with just a list of problems, are we, for the listeners who've tuned in to have a bright, happy morning and you're just a diatribe of complaints, SJ? Didn't discuss that prior to going on here, did we? Just one more, Vicky, one more. Is that we have a system on here, is that at Prime Media, our parent company, they like us to change our passwords, don't they, Dylan? Every three months. That's the pain in my backside, that.
3: But it always happens when you least expect it, and it's when you need it now.
0: Now.
3: Yeah.
0: So there I go. I log in. Actually, well, let me tell you the story because it's fascinating. Came in yesterday. In fact, not even. It was Friday morning when I was at home, and it said, little notification, just a heads up, SJ. Imagine if it was that friendly. Just a heads up, SJ. Going to need to change that password soon. And I thought, I'm way ahead of you. When I go into work tomorrow, I'll get in nice and early and I'll do it. And then that thing won't happen where next Saturday I come in, you know, and it goes, change it now. You're going on air in 30 seconds. And you go, oh, okay. So I thought, okay. I felt smug. I thought, I'm way ahead of the game. So I come in and I change it yesterday. As you said, Dylan, variants of the same password. Been that way for years. It's basically my kids' names in various forms. It wasn't having that yesterday. It needed a special character. So I thought, okay, fine. Okay. Popped in a special character. Still a variant of my kids' names. We're in. We're happy. Great. The only thing that hadn't updated was the Wi-Fi here. I need a password for the Wi-Fi. When I came in this morning, it said, "Hey, up, you need to get the old new password on the Wi-Fi." And I thought, okay. So I try and log into my computer 3 times with a new password. Wouldn't get in. I said, I've forgotten a password. It was only yesterday. I'm 46, you know, these things, brain fog, all of that. Then I get in. With what password, I don't know. The relief is so great that I'm in. I can't now remember what it is that I've typed in, but I'm in. So for the purposes of the show, all the information I've got here is fine. But on the phone, it's now asking me password that I've literally just put in to access this machine. I put in what I believe to be the same password and it tells me no. This is a vendetta of technology against me. I can't... The level of security, it's just... Don't you find that it's a bit much sometimes? Then you log in there. So now you're in. Now you need to get into your email. So you're in the secure system because you've entered in the password. But now you've got to authenticate. Now you've got to communicate between the phone and the... It's too much, Vicky. It is, though, isn't it? Isn't it? The authenticator. Vicky says it's simpler than it used to be, and I vehemently disagree. When did the authenticator come in? When did that become a thing? And then not only do you need to authenticate, you need to get into the authenticator with your face. And sometimes it doesn't recognise your face. It's the only face I've got. Vicky laughing. Face not recognised. I don't know what to tell you. This isn't Nicolas Cage and we're not in Face Off. It's the only one I've got. It's 7:13.
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0: It's a lot. It's a lot of unnecessary guff to be dealing with. At 30, shouldn't be this way, Dylan. I should be able to walk in here at 7, maybe not at 7 o'clock, but, you know, walk into the studio environment at 7 o'clock in a state of calm with a coffee that doesn't look like tar and a laptop and computer that greets me with, "Morning, SJ, let's have a great show." Not this. Not this. This is mental. Gosh. It's just... And you know what? I mean, this is... I'm hamming it up a little for the comedy value. But I know I'm not alone. I know that other people feel these frustrations. I know they do. I know they do. I know it's not just me. We don't want this on a Sunday morning. We want da-da-da-da-da-da-da-da-da-da. A little bit of humour, not too much. A little bit of Dylan banter. You know, some informative chats. We want Gail. We want Gavin. You know, we want some comedic asides from the host every now and again. And then we want a playlist and then we want to get on with our day. That's what we want. What we don't want is this madness. What's coming up on the show? Oh, for goodness sake. How are you, Dylan? Before I get into that, how are you?
3: I'm good.
0: Dylan started running.
3: My morning wasn't as chaotic as yours, though.
0: No, not yet. Not until I walk into the studio. The day is yet young. We're only just getting started, boy. There's 2 hours and 45 minutes for the chaos to get, you know, for things to ramp up. You've started running again, which has thrilled me enormously, because so have I, because we've been a bit
3: yeah,
0: slack.
3: I took about 2 months off.
0: Tell the truth.
3: Yeah, it was about 2 months. And then I started in July. So, been building up the fitness.
0: Okay, yeah.
3: And
0: it's
3: going
0: did
3: well.
0: It feel?
3: Oh, amazing.
0: You went for a run on the prom, not our prom here, but you
3: Yeah. No, it's great.
0: Good, isn't it?
3: It's a bit like Walking Dead in peak times, because it's busy.
0: Yeah.
3: You can feel it. Summer is coming.
0: For sure.
3: It's warmer. Lots of people going to the beach.
0: Yeah. All good, though.
3: Oh, yeah, amazing.
0: How was the soundtrack? What were you doing on the old... Headphones.
3: Ooh, I've been listening to a lot of electronic.
0: Of course you
3: I
0: have.
3: Like the beats.
0: The beats are good.
3: Yeah,
0: no, the beats are good.
3: Get you going.
0: Get you going. Me too. I was drum and bassing it up and down the prom yesterday.
3: Yeah. There you go.
0: Yeah. No, I'm good. We're ready for that marathon. I mean, we're not ready, and we keep promising to do all these things. High Rocks, the marathon. And
3: then you keep promising.
0: Sure. No, that is true. I do. Vicky, how are you? Doesn't Vicky's hair look lovely today? Yeah, looks very nice. Very, very, still waiting on those pictures. I sent Vicky a message in the week where I collated all of the pictures from when we were in Durban at Club Med the other day. And I sent her a flurry of about 10 and I went, which of these can I post? Because, you know, Vicky's, you know, she's not a fan. In fact, it was Eric Noble we had in studio yesterday and we were doing our kind of end of interview photograph. And Eric went, no. Get in the photo. And Vicky went, no, I don't do photos. Don't do photos, she said. Anyway, the approval has come through from head office. So we can expect to see those soon. We must get on with the show. We really must. Here's what's coming up. And it is, for all of the complaining, it's good to be here. I am a lucky sausage that I get to do this for an actual job. I really am. Right, coming up, our first conversation this morning. We're talking about women reclaiming public spaces at night, at a time when fear of violence is once again dominating the conversation in South Africa. We're going to be speaking to the founder of Sisterhood, Professor Amrita Pandey, and she's going to be talking about how the movement started, what those night walks look like, and whether they're is a sense that women in South Africa will ever feel truly free walking alone after dark. That's our first conversation this morning. After 8 o'clock, we're talking about something truly wonderful, a hug. Oh, come on. Now then, I know I'm digressing again and we don't really have time. What kind of hugger are you? Have we ever hugged, Dylan? I don't feel that we've hugged.
3: I think we have.
0: Come on.
3: When was it? It was that party we had, man, a few years ago.
0: Oh, come on, context, quickly.
3: No, man, the Cape Talk party, man. It was the, what was it called?
0: Was your sister there?
3: Yes, yeah.
0: Yeah.
3: But we weren't really...
0: We weren't in love then, were we?
3: That's not what I was going to say. I was going to say we didn't really know each other that well. No. Not as well as now.
0: No, was it a polite hug?
3: It was kind of like an awkward, like, side hug, you know?
0: Oh, gosh, yeah. Was it one of those?
3: Yeah, I think so.
0: Okay. All right. Well, I like a hug. I think, hug me or don't. Like, proper get into it,
3: yes.
0: Or rather don't. I hate when you go in for a hug and someone just kind of pats you on the back. Ugh. Like, hug me, or don't. You don't have to hug me, but if you're going to hug me, get
3: involved.
0: Do
3: it properly.
0: Do it properly. 100. Same with a handshake.
3: Oh, yeah,
0: Same with a handshake.
3: No, firm grip.
0: Okay, right, good. After 8 o'clock. Oh, Dylan. After 8 o'clock, we are talking about something truly wonderful. which is a hug. But for kids who've experienced trauma or neglect or abuse, a hug can be the beginning of something much bigger. Girl and Boys Town South Africa is calling October Hugtober. Hugtober. We're going to be talking about turning a simple gesture of connection into meaningful support. And then after, at about 8:40, if you are a lover of dance, you're going to want to hear about this. The Legacy of Dance Gala is bringing together some of South Africa's biggest dance companies, emerging dancers, and two extraordinary stars from the Dutch National Ballet, including a full Black Swan pas de deux. We've got all the details next hour. Of course, we've got Gavin. Of course, we've got Gail. Oh, I tell you what, Gail is doing something pretty bleak today, isn't she? The Monsters series on Netflix, which I think is Ryan Murphy. We've had the Menendez brothers one. We've had the Ed Gein one. This is... Oh, Vicky, just give me the title quickly. Sorry. The Lizzie Borden. Is it in the thing? Yes, the Lizzie Borden story. Well... Started watching that on the treadmill yesterday, Vicky. It's hectic. It's great. It's brilliant. Brilliantly done. It is not for the faint of heart. I don't know how Gail's going to feel about this because she doesn't like the blood and guts and gore. She should have thought of that before suggesting it. 20 seconds in. Brutal. Yeah, brutal, but very, very good. And then SJ's Sunday playlist today. This is a nice one. I'd like you to suggest 5 songs that you'd play to somebody to teach them what love is. I want to know what love is. Well, listen to the playlist. Five songs you'd play to teach somebody what love is. 072-567-1567 for your suggestions. 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
0: Now, news reports of a 10th woman's body found in Ekurhuleni in Gauteng made headlines yesterday. The discoveries over the past 2 months have prompted demands for safer communities. Well, one group that seeks to disrupt the normalisation of violence against women and the fear that comes with it has been around since 2022. It's founded by our first guest this morning, Professor Amrita Pandey, the founder of After Eight Sisterhood, formerly called Women Walk at Midnight. And I'm delighted that she joins us on the line now. Prof, it's really good to have you with us, and thanks very much indeed for joining us. You say that your mission is to normalise the presence of women in public spaces at night. It's so strange, you know. I grew up in the UK, and I don't really miss it. It has to be said. There's not a great deal that I miss about it. I love South Africa. It's home to me. And yet one thing that I do miss is being able to walk alone at night through, you know. And of course, there are parts of London and parts of where I grew up in Surrey where you wouldn't do that, as there are parts of everywhere. But it's not normalised that women can't walk alone. How did this group get started? And good morning to you.
4: Good morning, and thank you for having me on the show. So, yes, so one of the things, before I tell you about After Eight Sisterhood, one of the things that struck me in the aftermath of the murder that we've been reading about is not just the horror of the violence itself, but the conditions under which it becomes visible. And I think this is something that we really have to pay attention to. We have reached a point in this country where violence against women is so ambient, so literally woven into the fabric of our everyday lives here, that it often takes an accumulation of bodies, the thought that it might be a serial killer, to capture our attention. And I think that should really trouble us. And I think that's exactly what you were talking about, that the thing that you don't miss is not being able to walk around. So why does it take multiple bodies found together for us to collectively pause as a nation? And this, I think, is connecting thread to After Eight Sisterhood. I come back to the idea of disposability, not in a rhetorical sense, not in a professor sense, but why is it that Black women's bodies can keep disappearing, that they only emerge as something we talk about in times of crisis like this? And I think part of our politics of After Eight Sisterhood is to refuse this disposability, refuse this idea that women can only become visible when there is a moment of crisis. What happened in Kempton Park and in what is happening in the surrounding areas, what is happening in our country is horrifying, because it is not exceptional. This is the landscape of violence in our country. And that's where I think After Eight finds its roots. So I started After Eight in 2022, and I started it in exactly with the same sentiment that you mentioned at the beginning, that why is it that I can't just walk around at night, at dusk, actually not even at night in this country, without constantly feeling scared and anxious, constantly having to look behind my back and constantly having to report back to my family members. So it started as a Reclaim the Night movement. And I think quite a few of us women are quite familiar with Reclaim the Night movements across the world. But it is not primarily about safety. And I think this is something that I want to say at the outset, that After Eight Sisterhood is not primarily about safety. Of course, safety matters in a country where we live, where we are told which roads to avoid, which neighborhoods to avoid, what time to leave, what time to not leave. But if safety becomes the only lens through which we talk about women in public spaces, then we end up with a very sad and limited vision of our freedom as women. And After Eight Sisterhood is all about saying that women deserve more than safety. We deserve pleasure. We deserve leisure. We deserve the right to just linger in public spaces, sure, at night.
0: Sure.
4: And whether that be about walking, talking, laughing, swinging in parks, stitching, eating, joling, but we want to remap the city and not make it just about fear and safety. So that's what After Eight Sisterhood is about. And it's not about feminist politics just at moments of crisis, because I think that is really important to protest and walk around in the 16 days against GBV, or to protest when there are these horrific murders. We want to definitely protest. We want to definitely collectively mourn and grieve these women that we have lost again. But at the same time, we want to continue making women's presence felt in public spaces beyond crisis, before crisis, alongside crisis. Normal lives are present in every day, even when women, our sisters, are not being murdered and dumped on the side of roads.
0: It's, gosh, there's so many points that you've brought up there, and I was thinking about, you know, when I drive into work, particularly in winter, when I drive into work in the morning, and it's between, you know, 5 and 6 in the morning, and I and there are often people running, because people like to run, never women. Never, ever women in the winter running on their own, running in group. Never. It's always men. And it's only just, I've only just realised while you were saying that, and then again, conversations come up around, and I know you're saying it's not about primarily about safety, but I just think it's such a, the way that women are forced to administrate their lives and logistically plan their lives in a way that we have normalised, in that now things are getting, you know, the summer's on its way, it's getting lighter, so now there's things that we can do. We can do a morning run, maybe, because it's going to be lighter, or we can run after. Like, in what world is this happening that we're like, okay, so now the element of this has gone, we can do this. Now that it's this, now that the sun is in a different... It's such an insane way to live, and it's the normalisation of this way that we've come to live that is so disturbing. Do you think, Prof, that can you foresee a situation in South Africa where you could say, in the middle of the night, oh, I can't sleep, I'm going to get up and go for a run, and feel completely safe doing that, and be completely safe doing that? Do you think we're ever going to get to that point, ever?
4: Oh, wouldn't that be so lovely? Yes, that's a beautiful question. So one of the things, I'm a runner myself, and exactly what you said, that we have to plan every little step that we take as a runner. I run in Cape Town, and I never run in areas which are too far away from the traffic. And that sounds really counterintuitive, but yeah. I'd rather be hit by a car than be walking in these shaded areas where I might be mugged or raped. So I run at dusk, I run at dawn. But the thing is that every move that I take, I have to calculate that. It's not about leisure or fun. But what After Eight is trying to do is we organize a gathering every month. So it's not something unusual or an event that we do once in a while. So women from different parts of the neighborhood of Cape Town. So we've now in the past couple of years done about 40 walks and gatherings, where women from different neighborhoods, from Sea Point to Bonte Hill to Khayelitsha to Belleville, you name it, they've called us. And because they want to walk their own neighborhoods at night safely and with joy.
0: Sure.
4: So we go there. And what we've noticed, we've learned a lot about urban spaces just by walking and occupying and lingering in different spaces. And we've learned that what makes us feel safe is not presence of police. What makes us feel safe is not just lights. Of course, street lights really do help. What makes us really feel safe is having other people around us, to have other women around us. So the safety in numbers is something that is not jargon. So my dream, a lot of times people ask me, so what is your ultimate dream? The dream cannot be that I keep organizing this After Eight Sisterhood gatherings every month in different parts of the world.
0: Yeah.
4: Of course, that would be lovely if this spreads across the world and people across Africa, across the global south, come out and open and do this in their own neighborhoods. But the point would be that this should be so normal one day that I step out And I just make eye contact with another woman on the street and say, hey, we're both safe. We're both doing it just naturally. We don't even have to think about it. Will that happen in South Africa? That's the hope. I think that's the hope of something like After Hit Sisterhood, is to make all collectives realize that the only way that we can ever dream of making this normal is to start doing it. Do it in our neighborhoods. Yes, men have a part to play. Men, all the male comrades that we've encountered in different neighborhoods, the 40 neighborhoods of Cape Town, have asked, why don't you let us also walk with you? The point is not for them to come and protect us.
0: Yeah.
4: The point is, of course, be present, be visible, show your solidarity in different ways. And they have. They have really done so. I mean, I really have to say that in every neighborhood we have walked, men have shown us so much camaraderie, either by cooking for us, waiting for us, guarding our cars while we gather, or just being present in that comrade way. I think men have a part to play, though not by joining a gathering. But After Hit Sisterhood, I should also point out, is open to women and non-binary people and anyone who feels unsafe in public spaces because of their gender identity. And I think the more we expand this community and normalize it and have chapters across the world, I think that's when our dream will come true, when we actually step out of our cars and walk our neighborhoods and don't have to have the collective safety of 180 women to actually experience the joy of moonlight.
0: Yeah, for sure. You've got an event coming up on the 30th. Won't you tell us about that, Prof?
4: Yes, so what we have on the 30th is our monthly gathering of After Hit Sisterhood, but of course this is one where we will be at Rondebosch Commons. So the venue will be Rondebosch Commons, and we will start our gathering at our usual time of 8 p.m. The Commons is an interesting space because historically, Common is a shared resource, a shared space. So we want to be able to sit in that space, talk about what has been happening in this country. We want to be able to grieve, we want to be able to mourn, but we also want to be able to go beyond that. We want to be able to reimagine that space where we don't have to come together only to grieve and mourn. We want to be able to gather to stitch. We're going to be stitching together. There's a very ambitious plan of archiving our 40 walks through stitching. So we have a huge cloth that we're going to all sit together while we drink our chai, eat our samosas. We're going to sit at the Rondebosch Commons and stitch and talk about the women that we have lost, our sisters who have been murdered, but also make our presence felt. So that it's not just about absence and grief and mourning. It is also about visibility and joy, collective care, collective presence.
0: It's been great to have you with us this morning, Prof. I appreciate your time, and hopefully there will come a day where your organisation is no longer necessary, and I mean that in the spirit with which it is intended, which is a good one. Thanks very much indeed, Professor Amrita Pandey, who is the founder of the After Eight Sisterhood, organising walks for women after dark across Cape Town. And I hear what you're saying. It's not about the safety aspect. It's not about that. That is a byproduct of it, in that women can walk safely together. But it's so much broader than that. It's such a difficult conversation that we're having, and it's such a difficult time that we live in. And I have found that in the last sort of couple of weeks since this story has developed, I have found myself avoiding it, avoiding maybe talking about it on air, but avoiding it personally, because it's so difficult, because it's such a confronting thing to think that as a woman in this country you are so unsafe. There is such a way that we have come to live our lives. The fear is embedded. It becomes an integral part of you that you almost stop viewing it as fear. It just is. It's not this thing of, I wake up today and I walk down the street and I'm scared. Your entire nervous system, you're wired for this. It's so abnormal. And it's one thing to be, and I just wanted to share this, but because I was thinking about it when this happened the other day. It's one thing to think I can't walk down the street at night in my neighbourhood. I was staying in a 5-star hotel this week, had a night in a hotel. I was at the gym and I get into the lift. There's two men in the lift. Nationality irrelevant, not South African, but again, irrelevant. And they're talking to each other and pretty much sort of not paying any attention to me. And I'm in my gym kit. I'm going to floor 5. One of the men gets out at floor 3, and the other man, and I say that I think he'd come from like the spa or whatever. He's in a robe, and we're in a lift. And in the 3 seconds, it takes less than that probably, for us to go from floor five to floor five, and I'm in that, the proximity of being in that space with this man, this complete stranger, and I was absolutely petrified. I just thought, in this moment, anything could happen. Anything could happen in this moment, and what would I do? What would I do if he grabbed me? What would I do if he hit the stop button? Like, what would I actually do? And my life could be forever changed by 3 seconds in a lift with a strange, with a man I don't know. That's mad. And I'm in a 5-star hotel. It's not even about the location, is it? It's not even about I'm running through Kempton Park or I'm walking through. It's these are grim times, my friends. It's 7:37.
5: EWN Sport. Good morning. I'm Lennox Wasara. We've had two national sides in action yesterday. Bafana Bafana off to a winning start under the guidance of coach Pito Masimane. South Africa edged past Guinea 2-1 out at the Orlando Arena. Goals by Okon and Gabini. Coach Pito gave this assessment after the game.
6: Very difficult for us because you play home. We have to attack. I think we started well by showing that we are playing home. The mentality was good. We pressed at the beginning, we pressed and we stole a few balls. The midfield is at a very good level. But we pressed, we thought we'll get something, and we got something.
5: To the European Nations League, England lost to world champion Spain 3-2. Mikel Oyarzabal has now scored the winning goal against the same opponents on back-to-back occasions. England captain Harry Kane also missed from the spot in his side's loss.
7: Yeah, I think it's a big moment in the game. The life of a footballer striker, you know, as I've spoke about it before, just unfortunate in that moment for the standing foot to give way and ended up double hitting the ball. So even if it went in, it wouldn't have counted. And tough one to take because, like we know, I work a lot on penalties and always back myself in those situations. And it just wasn't to be on the pitch out there tonight, but...
5: Selected wins for Albania, Switzerland, Slovakia and Czechia. Springbok women bounced back with a superb 41-29 victory over Italy yesterday. That was in their World 15 Global Series match. South Africa let their lead slip in the third quarter but managed to get the job done in the last 10 minutes. In the URC results, Lions with a big win. It was at Ellis Park that they edged past defending champions Leinster, and there were also wins for the Bulls and the Sharks. George Russell won the Azerbaijan Grand Prix. He launched well from pole and managed to hold off a late charge from Max Verstappen, who finished second. Isaac Aja completed pole. Championship leader Kimi Antonelli finished in fifth place after initially starting the race from 16th. Here is George Russell.
8: Feels great, to be honest. I'm very proud of the sort of resilience that I and my close group of engineers have shown during the tough periods this year, because there's been a lot of hard work to overcome some of the challenges, to adapt my driving style to suit this new car better. F1 is so tough, you don't get opportunities to practice this. And finally, it's coming to me a bit more intuitively.
5: Proteas men are in Joburg today for their second ODI against Australia at the Wanderers. South Africa lead their series 1-0. The first ball is at 10 a.m. Lennox Wasara, Eyewitness News Sport.
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0: It is 7:42. You're listening to Weekend Breakfast. Let's find out what Jeff has got for us this morning in the Outdoor Report. Morning, Jeff.
14: Thanks, Esha. Good morning. 17 degrees, your high predicted for Cape Town today with a fresh southeaster. The start of your new week tomorrow sees it picking up to around 22 degrees. The southeaster will start to moderate a little bit. Peninsula Ramblers, your hike today, Scarborough towards Komaki and back via the beach starting at 8 a.m. at the Hub in Scarborough. And bear in mind, it is going to be a very strenuous 5 to 6 hour hike. We're doing something a little different today. We're focusing on an amazing waterman. His name is Greg Bertisch, and after contracting a bacterial infection while traveling in the tropics in 2001. He spent over 200 days in hospital over 6 years, 2 open heart surgeries. In hospital, he met hundreds of little children and their families who said they were just fighting to get through some tough situations. He realized that he wanted to be able to give hope to the kids so that they could get out of hospital and thrive. And he created an animated character based on a small little 3-meter sailing boat called an Optimist. That charity he created was called the Little Optimist. And he has been starting to expand, and I caught up with Greg, who told me that his Little Optimist charity is heading in a great direction.
15: Yeah, it's been an amazing little ride and in a tiny little boat, and you were there right from the beginning. It was pretty special. You took an amazing photograph of me sailing a tiny little boat amongst the giant big ocean race boats, which is really like a metaphor for what we do. We help little people do huge things, and we inspire them to see that they can do that. And the Little Optimist is a little boat that's too slow, too short, too fat, or so they think. And he goes on to prove that, you know, with a big heart and never giving up, that you can achieve anything and you can follow your dreams. And the kids get it. And we've now fallen into this beautiful space that we've developed called sailing therapy. And we're using sailing as a form of therapy. And sailing is the hook. It's like surfing. You know, once you catch your first wave, you just want to do it again. And what we've done in the way we've transformed sailing, and we're trying to create inclusion in sailing, which, you know, historically has been one of the most elitist white male dominated sports in the world and industries. And what we're trying to do is on a basic level flood the market on a grassroots level so that kids can have access to sailing and not having to go to pay for a sailing course or go to on a program that costs money and takes time and has logistics like costs on food and transport. So we bring in children to our little sailing therapy academy in the V&A waterfront, which is very accessible by bus, by train, by taxi, and we find sponsors to bring in the kids from the Cape Flats, from the townships, and we allow them to come and sail for free. And we run these programs that use sailing as the hook, but then we introduce them to like life lessons and blue mind therapy, which allows them it becomes a positive mental health intervention. Being in, on, or near the water has a positive effect on the brain, and these kids are calm, they connect, and they find peace in sailing and dragging their hands in the water and being on the water and sailing for the first time in their lives, where they've never had this access to be able to do it. And from there, they fall in love with sailing and the water and the ocean, which they were scared of before. And now they want to protect it and they want to be safe around it. And we teach ocean health and water safety and drowning prevention through the programs as well.
14: That was Greg Bertisch from the Little Optimist charity. You can check him out on his website, thelittleoptimist.org. Thelittleoptimist.org. That's where I'm leaving it for today. Have a great week.
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0: So we live so much of our lives through screens that it's sometimes difficult to know where normal use ends and something a bit more problematic begins. I mean, how often do you check your phone? How much time do you spend scrolling, gaming, watching videos or being online? And what happens when you realise that your relationship with tech is affecting your work or your relationships or your ability to switch off? In 2023, I spoke to Olivia, who is a member of Internet and Tech Addicts Anonymous, ITAA. It's a programme that's modelled on groups like Alcoholics Anonymous and Gamblers Anonymous, but specifically for people struggling with compulsive or addictive relationships with technology and the internet. She spoke to me anonymously about what that relationship looked like for her, when she realised it had become a problem, and what recovery has looked like. Here's that conversation.
16: So I found ITAA in 2020, so like during the lockdown. But that, to be honest, that was, I had been looking for like a program like this for a really long time, like many, many years. And I was really at a point of desperation and just kind of hopelessness. The main way that my addiction was playing out was in this kind of quite extreme binge watching, so TV series and movies. And I would find that that was really impacting my daily life and kind of ability to take care of my basic needs, especially sleep, but also hygiene and eating. And I was just completely powerless to, I couldn't use like a normal, I couldn't watch just one movie like most people can. So that's where I found myself when I finally found ITAA.
17: Talk about what ITAA covers. I mean, obviously with other self-help groups and other 12-step groups, it's quite clear, you know, if you're a member of, well, I say it's quite clear, maybe it isn't, but I mean, if you're a member of Cocaine Anonymous, the chances are you've got an issue with cocaine. If you're a member of Alcoholics Anonymous, your primary addiction or one of your addictions would obviously be to alcohol. Overeaters Anonymous, maybe not quite specific because it helps people on the range of disordered eating. But what does Internet and Technology Addicts Anonymous cover? Because it wouldn't just be binge watching, that because technology is this, it covers an awful lot, right?
16: Like in ITAA, we have this incredible diversity of how we all have this same disease of addiction, but it can express itself in any number of ways. And so any person you ask in the fellowship, they're going to have a different experience in active addiction, and they're going to have a different definition of sobriety. And so we have people who have struggled with compulsive social media use. It could be that somebody might have had a problem with the news or video gaming. We see people with problems with porn, or like kind of anything you can imagine online. For myself, I've also had problems with like audio content, so like audiobooks and podcasts. You see like chat rooms come up quite often. Honestly, anything you can do online, it can be anything in life could become compulsive, in my personal opinion. So it just depends on how, there's kind of quite a diversity of, and I think anyone seeking recovery from compulsive internet and technology use will find or can find help for their addiction in ITAA. Is kind of, you don't have to have a problem with binge watching. It's just my personal experience. Yeah.
17: If you are just joining us this morning, we are talking to Olivia, not her real name. She is a member of Internet and Technology Addicts Anonymous, which is a 12-step fellowship of men and women who come together to share their experience, strength and hope with one another around the disease of addiction. And the particular addiction that the members are dealing with is around internet and technology, as you've just heard. And the first step of ITAA is we admitted we were powerless over internet and technology, that our lives had become unmanageable. And you will find that step one in fellowships of all addictions all over the world. Just describe a little bit more about what unmanageability in terms of your addiction looked like, if you will, Olivia, please.
16: Yeah, absolutely. When I think about unmanageability, I kind of am thinking about when I was in active addiction and just feeling this complete like inability to decide how to like what to do with my time and to kind of do the things that are good for me. So an example, when I was in university, I was having this big problem with where I just couldn't stop watching TV, even to go to class or even to get to like an exam. And I would binge all night the night before an exam and then not show up, or I would show up and not have studied it at all. And or unmanageability also, I think, in the area of like just my emotional health,

0: Of course, about addiction. And if you go along with addiction as the disease model, is that addiction is a disease. And there might be people listening in now, but why didn't you just turn the television off? Why didn't you just put the phone down? Presumably you lost the power of being able to do that. That's the nature of addiction, isn't it? Is that we lose the ability, we lose the ability of choice. We lose the choice because the compulsion it takes over and is so strong. What then has been or is the solution to that? When we look at other programs and other diseases of addiction, I'm an alcoholic, and therefore a day at a time I abstain from alcohol. Same with drugs, same with food, same with, I don't abstain from food, but I abstain from the compulsive interaction with food, right? So what does that look like in a world where we can't really operate without technology? I don't know what you do for a job, Olivia, but I imagine that at some point you have to go online. At some point, you have to use the internet. You have to engage. I heard somebody talking about an eating disorder as letting the lion out of the cage 3 times a day. How do you navigate your life in 2023 in a safe way?
1: Yeah, that's kind of the key question, right? Because I think it can be sort of complex in a way that no recover I think recovery from no addiction is e easy, but I do think like there's a complexity, an additional complexity give that comes with this like behavioral addiction where I do use the internet. Where I don't completely abstain from the internet. But one framework that's really helped me and that helps a lot of our members is this concept of top, middle, and bottom lines. So it's essentially similar to a three circles model, which you'll see in some fellowships, where we kind of identify the things that once we start, we can't stop. So I identified, for me, once I start watching YouTube or any kind of TV show or movies, I just can't stop. And so those things I do actually completely abstain from, as if I were an alcoholic abstaining from alcohol. And for me, I have various other things that I have identified as my bottom line internet and technology behaviors. I completely abstain from podcasts and audiobooks and various other things that just I've proven to myself that I've tried so hard to use in moderation and tried everything I could think of, setting boundaries, setting timers, using blocker apps. I tried having like keeping my laptop at a friend's house. I've been in therapy for this. I tried everything, and it's just become clear that the only, if I can't use in moderation, the solution is not to use them at all. So, and to find healing from the things that make me want to use, right? And then we have this concept of the middle lines, which are basically the things that trigger me. So these are things that kind of the slippery slope, like kind of maybe accessory behaviors, like when I'm coming towards acting compulsively, but I haven't quite entered the haven't fallen into the hole yet. So for me, like there are certain areas of the internet which contain lots of content to do with the things that I would then binge on. So I tend to avoid. I try my best to avoid the things that contain triggering content for me, even though if I do have a good reason to enter into those, then I can do that safely. I just need like I need to be really aware that I'm like getting in dangerous zone. And then the top lines are things that really help me. So like working my program of recovery and things like getting enough sleep and eating in a healthy way and like exercise and also fun things that take me away and like get me out the house or like seeing friends. So yeah, and this is not a like this is a tool that many of our members find helpful, but it's absolutely not nobody has to use this tool. Like different members find different frameworks helpful.
0: If anything that Olivia is saying is ringing true for you, I'd love to hear from you. And you can get in touch, of course, on 021 446

0: 567. You can send a WhatsApp to 0725671567, and the SMS is 31567. And if what Olivia is saying is ringing true and you feel that you need some help, then you can go to the website, which is internetaddictsanonymous.org. And there's, in fact, a question drop down bar where you can click, do I have an addiction, and the various different types of ways that this particular addiction manifests, social media, phone addiction, video game addiction, streaming addiction. And there are various questions on there that you can ask yourself, which might give you some clue as if to whether this is something that potentially you need help with. I want to talk a little bit about cross addiction, Olivia. Very, very often those of us who are in recovery come in with one thing. You know, there's a joke sort of, you know, you go into rehab with one thing and you leave with a million other things. Is there a history of addiction in your family, whatever that might look like, or in your own life? Was the idea of addictive behavior something that kind of happened and you thought, God, how did this happen? Or can you look in your own life and maybe in your family and go, yeah, there's addictive behavior, there are isms elsewhere?
1: Yeah, I think so. My grandfather was an alcoholic.
2: We're going to have to end that conversation there. Fascinating conversation with Olivia, not her real name, who is a member of Internet and Tech Addicts Anonymous. Coming up after the news at 8 o'clock, the power of a hug.
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0: This is EWN.
1: Police respond to three separate mass shootings across the Western Cape in Gauteng, and City Power investigating a series of fires at its central substation. It is 8 o'clock. Good morning. I am Martin Slobbert. 17 people have been shot and killed at a tavern in Wadela on Gauteng's West Rand. Police are now hunting for 8 unidentified armed men following the shooting in Extension 3 last night. It's understood patrons were drinking inside and outside the tavern when the suspects arrived and opened fire. Officers say the gunmen then stormed into the tavern where they continued shooting. The suspects are said to have been armed with AK-47 rifles and pistols. They allegedly searched some patrons and stole their cell phones before fleeing the scene in two unidentified vehicles. Here is Gauteng Police spokesperson Brenda Moradili.
2: The motive is unknown at this stage. No arrests have been made and investigations are ongoing. The Provincial Commissioner of the Police, Lieutenant General Tommy Mtomeni, has mobilized the necessary resources to ensure that these suspects are traced and the crime scene is combed for any evidence that will lead to the arrest of the perpetrators.
1: In the Western Cape, police are investigating a quadruple murder in Khayelitsha, and they've asked anyone with information to come forward. They responded to a shooting incident at around 7:15 last night in Site C, where they found three men inside and next to a vehicle with multiple gunshot wounds. All three were declared dead at the scene, while the fourth victim with gunshot wounds succumbed to his injuries later. According to information gathered at the scene, the victims were inside the vehicle when they were shot. The police's Andre Trout says no suspects has been identified or arrested yet.
3: Detectives attached to the Provincial Serious and Violent Crimes Unit are working to establish the circumstances surrounding the incident and identify those responsible. Anyone with information that could assist police with the investigation is urged to contact Crime Stop on 0800 10111 or use the MySAPS mobile application to anonymously share information.
1: Still in the Western Cape, 10 people shot and killed also in Lwandle in the Western Cape after gunmen opened fire at an entertainment venue in the early hours of this morning. Police say the attackers entered the venue and opened fire. 5 people were killed at the scene, while another 5 later died from the injuries after being taken to medical facilities. 11 other people are receiving medical treatment for injuries sustained in the shooting. Changing focus now into Gauteng, where City Power is investigating a series of fires at its central substation after a third blaze disrupted electricity supply to Marshalltown and surrounding areas in the Joburg CBD. The utility says the latest fire broke out yesterday morning, just as technicians were nearing the completion of repairs from an earlier incident. By Friday, about 98% of the network affected by the previous fire had been restored. Spokesperson Isaac Mangena says the cause of the latest fire has not been established, but the repeated incidents at the same facility have raised serious concerns.
4: We're worried about what looks like really incidents of sabotage, incidents of serious organized criminality, which we really are calling for the police to zoom into so that we can then be able to deal with some of these challenges that are happening.
1: And finally, exactly 50 years after they formed, rock legends U2 returned to Dublin to play a gig at the school where they met this week. The pupils of Mount Temple Comprehensive may not have been born when U2 were the world's biggest band, but they gave them a hero's welcome on Friday. It was at this school that drummer Larry Mullen put a notice on the bulletin board asking for musicians to join him. They formed a band first called Feedback and then The Hype, but as U2, they spent the last 50 years as stadium-conquering rock titans whose big ideas and big anthems attracted millions of admirers. Look at your weather now. It's a partly cloudy day for Gauteng. Some afternoon showers for Vereeniging. Pretoria and Joburg peaking at 28, Vereeniging peaking at 27. Partly cloudy conditions for Cape Town. No rain on the cards and a very strong southeaster, climbing to 17 by lunchtime. Your top story in Eyewitness News this hour. Police responding to 3 separate mass shootings across the Western Cape and Gauteng.
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6: It's 5 minutes past 8 o'clock. Welcome back to Weekend Breakfast this Sunday morning. I'm Sarah Jane Macquarie King. Thanks so much for being with me this morning. We are into the second hour of the show and still lots to come your way. This hour, we're talking about Hugtober and the idea that a hug can be the beginning of something bigger. I was saying earlier in the show, my stance on hugs, either get in there like proper, get the biceps, the shoulders involved, hug me or don't touch me, please. Thank you very much indeed. At 8:40, we're putting on our dancing shoes, figuratively, although if you're listening while getting dressed, do feel free to put them on literally. The Legacy of Dance Gala is bringing together an extraordinary collection of South African dance talent, from ballet to contemporary, musical theatre and emerging dancers, all alongside stars from the Dutch National Ballet. We've got details of that at 8:40. After 9 o'clock, Gavin Gray joins us from London, followed by Gail Edmonds reviewing something this week, which I started watching on the treadmill yesterday at the gym. It's pretty bleak. It's very good, but it's pretty bleak. It's called It's Monster, the Monster series on Netflix, the Lizzie Borden story. If you're not into axe-wielding violence, it's probably not going to be up your alley, if I can give that caveat. It is still very, very good, though. And then taking us to 10 o'clock, it's SJ's Sunday Playlist. We want your songs that would form a sort of Love 101 curriculum. 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
6: All right, before we get into Hugtober, we are sticking briefly with the conversation around women's safety and our rights as women to move freely through public spaces at any time of the day or night. On Friday, a group of runners took that message to Rondebosch Common for hashtag We Run Without Fear, a 24-hour run that carried on throughout the night and into Saturday morning. And Naima Abrams from the Boerkamp Running Club spoke to Leicester in the week about the event. And she joins us now for an update and to tell us how it went. Naima, good to have you with us this morning. Thanks so much for making time.
7: Good morning. How are you?
6: I'm well, but I'm bleak, if I'm honest with you, Naima. It's so disappointing and so concerning and that we have to have these conversations, that we have to have these events. But you've done it now, 24 hours. Not necessarily that you were there for 24 hours, but 24 hours of running around. Were you there for 24 hours? Well, my goodness me. How did it go? And what was turnout like?
7: I woke up this morning with a grateful heart. This, you're saying it's so sad that we have to have these bleak conversations. Friday and Saturday proved to me that there is a spark of hope. Hundreds of walkers, runners, rollerbladers, dogs, even cats came out, children, people on bicycles. It shows that there is a spark of hope. People have had enough and people are willing to commit to keeping us safe.
6: And Naima, what was the atmosphere like as the sun went down on Friday and you carried on throughout the night?
7: It was between 9 to 10. There were still a lot of people around the common walking, running. At about midnight, it became very grim. It was a few of us that were still out there. We were running, walking. There were some young ladies who were still walking, and we had phenomenal security who came and volunteered to keep us safe. And I must say, at not one point did I feel unsafe. And we kept going up until the sun came up.
6: You spoke to Lester last week about how exhausting it is for women to constantly be thinking about their safety, telling someone where you're going, sharing your location, making sure that you're home before dark. Being out there for those 24 hours, what did that experience bring home for you or reinforce for you as a woman living in South Africa?
7: That it is possible for us to have safe spaces created, for us to hold a space that feels safe and feels good and makes us happy. It is possible.
6: The fact that you say it's possible, and obviously you're talking about how, you know, that in terms of you thought it was a successful sort of 24 hours. But would success not look like you being able to return to that park tonight at 11 o'clock on your own?
7: And that's why I say it is possible if we put in the correct contingencies, if we put all work together. And I feel there is a big call to our police forums, to government, to say that if it is possible for a few people to create this space, it should be possible for the space to be created every single day.
6: But what do those contingencies look like, though, Naima? That would be my question, because we were speaking to the founder of the After Eight Sisterhood earlier in the show, and they're hosting another one of their After Dark walks later in the month. And she was saying that it's not about... walking en masse isn't about safety. It's about the message. If the contingency looks like more police, more visibility, more security, that's not solving a problem, is it? That's adapting to the existing status quo. So what does the contingency look like, do you think?
7: I think for all of us to accept that message that we need to work together. Obviously, this was spearheaded because of what happened in Johannesburg. So we need people to get help firstly. If this is the situation where they are attacking women, if it's something that, if it's a mental illness, those are the things that needs to be addressed. So that, but for now, I do think having more policing, having more safety in place wouldn't hurt anyone.
6: Okay, we appreciate your time, Naima. Thanks very much indeed. Everyone who turned out on Friday. Anywhere that we can go? Do you have any sort of social media from the event that people can go and check out if they want to?
7: I've just been posting on my Instagram at RunItStylish. And I haven't posted any media as yet, because I am sleeping today after my 24 hours.
6: I don't blame you. Naima Abrams from the Boer Kamp Running Club, who organised the 24 hours of running around Rondebosch Common. Yeah, you see, I agree in the sense that more visibility and it can't hurt, right? So I understand what Naima is saying. But it doesn't tackle the problem. It doesn't solve the problem. And I think this is what our guest before 8 o'clock was speaking to, is that it has to stop being about the safety, and it has to start being about the issue itself, and the attitudes. We can galvanise all we want, and we can run en masse. And this is not me disparaging this event. I think it's hugely important, and I think it's a statement to the situation we find ourselves in. But it can't be that every time women want to go for a run and at night, this is the event. And nor can it be, I want police out there fighting other crime. Do you know what I mean? It can't just be, well, we've got such a GBV problem in this country that all our police resources have to go to that. There's got to be, we need to be five steps back. We need to be having conversations. Men need to be holding men accountable. I, as a mother of a boy, need to be imparting to my son what it means to be a man. And this is why I've sort of not avoided talking about, but this is why I struggle with it. It seems so big. But what's that saying? The journey of 1,000-something starts with the first step. Anyway, you know what I mean. It's 15 minutes past 8 o'clock. 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
0: Cape Talk. Join the conversation.
6: When we sit down to sort of plan this show, we're very aware on this show, right, that it's the weekend. I don't say that facetiously. You know, my colleagues in the week, Monday to Friday, have a slightly different remit. And there are ongoing conversations. And that's not to say that hard conversations stop on a Friday at 6 o'clock. But we're also aware that people want a breather at the weekend. And we're very mindful of that. There are a lot of topics that my colleagues will speak about in the week that we let them deal with that stuff, because I know that when you switch, and you've told me this, that when you switch on the radio at the weekend, you want something a little bit lighter. And yet there are some things, some conversations that are unavoidable. I hope that we strike the right balance. I hope that we strike the right balance. All right. We are going to move on now. Are we going to move? Yes, we are going to move on. There's something incredibly simple about a hug. Sometimes it's all you need. A hug from your mum, a hug from your child, a hug from a friend when you don't have the words, a hug from your technical producer. Look at Dylan's face. He's edging back in his chair. But for a child who's experienced trauma, neglect, abuse or loss, that moment of comfort is just the beginning. Girls and Boys Town South Africa is calling October Hugtober, with the message, a hug is just a start, help us heal the rest. And the organisation is asking South Africans a very simple question: what is your hug worth? I'm delighted to be joined by Khanya Molapo, who is the National Fund Development Manager for Girls and Boys Town South Africa. Khanya, very good morning and welcome to the show. It's good to have you with us. Let's start with Girls and Boys Town itself. For anyone who doesn't know the organisation, what is it that you do and who do you support?
8: Morning, Sarah Jane, and thank you so much for the opportunity.
6: It's only a pleasure.
8: Girls and Boys Town exists to break the cycle of trauma. We provide healing to vulnerable children and to ensure that, you know, they have hope, they get transformed, and then they thrive and become tomorrow's leaders. So primarily, we exist to ensure that, you know, the sketch of trauma, it's, you know, we cannot obviously do away with it completely, but at least we can reduce it. And healing one child at a time for us, it's really wonderful, and we are fulfilled with that.
6: Can you talk about some of the experiences of the children that you work with? What are some of the challenges that they're facing and the experiences that have come into their lives?
8: Well, we deal with different children, you know, from different backgrounds. Some of them, they have experienced neglect, abuse, either physically or emotionally. And some of them, they have a behavioral challenge because of how they have been brought up or the environment in which they live in. So when children are admitted at Girls and Boys Town, we sort of like individualize their assessment so that we can structure a program that will provide the right healing that they need. And that's how we are, and that's some of the challenges that we face with the children that comes to Girls and Boys Town.
6: The campaign asks, what's your hug worth? Where did that idea come from, Khanya?
8: Yeah, well, we sort of like changed our tagline in 2023, because before we used to say we empower children to shine, but now, given what we do at Girls and Boys Town, our tagline changed to Healing Heart Broken Children. Then in 2024, early 2024, because I'm also looking after the marketing portfolio, we had an idea of how can we ensure that the citizens and the society understand what we do. And the idea of a National Hack Day came about, and we started with all the legal proceedings, etc. And yeah, that's how the idea came about. We wanted to make sure that people are aware, and we wanted to educate people about the work that we do. And obviously, we want to make change so that everyone can get involved in ensuring that, whether it's within our communities, at schools, at home, children are in a safe space. But regrettably or unfortunately, that doesn't happen. That's why Girls and Boys Town is there, to make sure that, you know, we provide that safe space of which children are able to thrive in within, you know, our homes, our community or schools.
6: Beyond the hug, then, what does that journey look like for the kids and the young people that you work with?
8: Well, the Hack Day is just a campaign, and we also want to make sure that people, they understand that by in getting involved or participating in that particular Hack Day doesn't end there. So people need to understand that for us, it requires, you know, professional intervention for those children who are placed at our care to get the healing. It doesn't take 2 days, doesn't take a month, doesn't take a few years, but it's a long journey. But our objective is that the children that who are placed with us, they get the healing that they need, and then they are able to be reconnected with their families and integrate into the community.
6: You've got this 20 Rand Hug of Hope sticker. Where does that money go?
8: Well, we utilize that money to ensure that we help more children, because children, they are admitted in our various facilities. We provide the care that is necessary for them. We provide the counseling. We support them in terms of education. So when someone donates a 20 rand, they might see it as a small amount. And, you know, literally a hug doesn't have a value. But when you buy a sticker, you are saying, I want to make that difference to ensure that, you know, that child who is placed at Girls and Boys Town's care gets the healing that is required. And obviously that 20 rand is used for our resources and to mobilize resources that we need to ensure that, you know, our children, they thrive within the safe space that they are in.
6: We're going to have people listening in as individuals, maybe somebody who's in charge of corporate social responsibility at somewhere, schools, other workplaces. What are some of the ways that they can also get involved, and how do we get hold of our Hug of Hope sticker?
8: Well, one of the things is that during the Hugtober, which is on the 3rd of October, people can purchase the stickers and wear them. You can plug it on your laptop, plug it at home, on your school bag, or wherever it's visible, because we want people to sort of like take a moment and think about the children that are experiencing trauma, and for them to buy that sticker, they say, I want to support those children so that they can get the right healing. And then in terms of getting the stickers, people can visit our website, www.girlsandboystown.org.za. And then they can purchase their digital stickers. And there's also an option to purchase bulk physical stickers for organizations, corporates and schools. And we are able to deliver them to their door.
6: Good stuff. Appreciate your time this morning, Khanya, and appreciate you us pointing us in the right direction for that. Khanya Molapo. Molapo is the National Fund Development Manager for Girls and Boys Town South Africa, asking us this month to get behind their Hugtober campaign with the purchase of a 20 Rand sticker. The time is 8:24.
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5: every weekend morning.
6: Let's get to some of your messages. So I started the show having a bit of a grump because I was trying to sign into my computer here. Every 3 months it demands that we change our password, which is stressful enough. I've done the password thing again. We've had that conversation before on the show, where just the number of passwords. And I have started to use a password manager. I do use a password manager for a lot of things. It took me a while to work out how to use that. But I'm on board for a lot of that stuff. And yeah, sure, it's a godsend. But you can't use it for everything. A password manager does not help me get into this, does it? My mum, can I tell this? Oh, from a security point of view, probably not. No, oh, I don't know. No, oh, I can't. Sorry. So I suddenly thought you can't give too much information out. All I'm going to say is that my mum isn't as tight on the password security as one might hope. Writing it down somewhere that could easily be found isn't ideal. Although, says me, if anything, my mother's daughter, who will take a photograph of my and keep it in my phone. I mean, ludicrous. Anyway, I was having a bit of a moan about the fact that I changed the password yesterday. Less than 24 hours later, when I came to sign in, couldn't remember it. So frantically, as we're coming out of the 7 o'clock news, I'm trying to log in. I managed to get in. I then can't remember what I've just put in. It was just a bit of a kind of throw something against a wall and see what sticks. We get into that, but then I need to update. Then I need to get onto the Wi-Fi, because that starts booting you out as well. It's across all everything that requires my Cape Talk password gets kicked out and rebooted every 3 months. So I'm trying to log into that, but I'm in. You'll be pleased to know, because I can tell everyone's invested deeply in this. I'm in. I'm in now, so that's good. Do you do the password manager, Dylan?
9: So I've actually got a document on my phone.
6: You see, you're a fool. You're a fool.
9: How am I a fool?
6: A document on your phone that contains all your passwords.
9: Yeah.
6: So all I need to do is steal your phone.
9: Yeah, but it's password protected.
6: The document.
9: And you're also not getting into my phone.
6: Wow. You say that, Dylan.
9: Yeah.
6: One night.
9: But it's good. It's good to keep it in more than one place. But I've always got a place to find my passwords.
6: All of them.
9: All of them.
6: How many do you think you've got?
9: Oh, so many. I mean, there's work ones as well. So.
6: And you've got 100 jobs as well. So
9: yeah,
6: I mean,
9: there's a whole bunch of passwords here for all of our logins.
6: Mm.
9: And then, like you said, more than one job. So, yeah, I've got, there's tons.
6: All of those. Now,
9: I can't remember all of it.
6: Dating sites and stuff, passwords for each of those.
9: No comment.
6: No, I'm joking. Am I? What else was I going to... Oh, Ross. Can we play that voice note from Ross? Can we? Go on.
9: You'll never believe it, but I just got kicked out now. So just,
6: no,
9: just
6: did
9: let
6: you
9: me,
6: really?
9: I know this off by heart.
6: Okay.
9: But just give me see. 2 seconds.
6: This is the other thing, right?
9: I'm
6: the
9: under pressure now.
6: No, yeah, yeah. I know. It's like when somebody's watching you reverse park. Isn't it? It's the same thing. Everyone stare at Dylan while he tries to remember the password. Oh, that's so awkward. Hi, Sarah Jane. Such a happy start to your show this morning. Love the joking around. I'm so glad you love the joking around because, I mean, it's not going anywhere. It's a load of nonsense. Sue says, I agree, SJ. It should be easier to start your working day. I agree. Right, go, Dylan.
10: SJ, for what it's worth, my suffering was much greater than yours because I forgot the numbers for the padlock to my allotment, as you English people would call it, at Odemerlin Eco Village. And I was locked into the allotment. That was yesterday. So I had to throw my 82-year-old body over the fence. It was quite something to see. And unfortunately, nobody did see it, in order to sort of admire me and my athletic ability. So I'm here to tell the tale, but I forgot the number for the padlock that was on the gate.
6: You know what, Ross? First of all, kudos to you and your athletic ability, noted. Number two, did not know there were allotments at Odemerlin. That's fascinating. My mum's got an allotment. She's also got a garden. I've never quite understood that. She grows her veggies and stuff there. It's the highlight of her life. Didn't know that. And third point being, if I were to tell you how many padlocks for the gym I've had to have cut off by the staff at Virgin Active, look at Vicky's face. Absolute disappointment in me there. That was absolute disappointment. honestly, because I'm buying them with such frequency, and it's like I can't remember four. Don't ask me to remember four digits. I'm trying to raise humans and keep them alive. I'm trying to broadcast to the nation. I'm trying to do all the stuff, and you're asking me, you know, to remember another four in addition to this and that, and no. So yeah, very frequently. I'd say it's happened four times. We're heading into October. I'd say since the start of the year, the good staff at Virgin Active Constantia have had to cut four padlocks off because I can't remember the thing. And you know, and people are going to say, why don't you just get one with the little key? Because I'll lose it, won't I? Somewhere on the gym floor. That's why. Oh, God, it's just, there should be a fingerprint one. Shouldn't there? That'd be great. Or it scans your iris and you just have to, or we just live in a world where people aren't thieving, robbing, and we don't have to worry about it. Just imagine, just leave our stuff in the locker with gay abandon. Oh, dear. The playlist today, songs that you would play to teach somebody what love is. Why is Vicky laughing? I don't know why she's laughing. Songs, I think this is a lovely one. Can I tell you, I've stolen it. I've stolen it from a post. Again, the disappointment. I've stolen it from a post that I saw on Instagram yesterday. You know, somebody, it was a thing, and it said, what song? And I thought that is a great playlist suggestion. So I've taken that. I should credit the person. I took a screenshot. Did I delete it? Let's see. Yep, deleted that. No credit for him at all. None at all. Just stealing his content idea. I'm so sorry. If I find it, I will credit him. He did have about a million followers, so I don't think he's worried about me crediting his idea. And he maybe stole it from somebody anyway. But Stretton has sent us this.
11: L is for the way you look at me. O is for the only one I see. V is very, very extraordinary. And E is even more than anyone that you adore and love.
6: That's glorious. That is glorious. I've just Googled that person. Is that a bit stalkerish? Oh, there we go. I wonder if Stretton wants us to share who he is. Stretton Barrett. No, says Vicky. No! Stretton Barry. I mean, he's provided his full name, so I'm allowed to do that. I'm not, you know. Oh, hello. Is that what he does? Oh, interesting. There we go. Good. Where do we go to now? We go to Rita, who called in to say, her suggestions. I want to know what love is. Love Me Tender by Elvis. I love that song. Can I tell you, I was talking to somebody last night about Toni Braxton. He was telling me that his second favourite female singer after Whitney Houston is Toni Braxton. We had a long conversation about Toni Braxton. Toni Braxton did a version of Love Me Tender. Yeah. During a live concert. What was the concert for? It was some sort of enormous charity concert. I think it was in Hyde Park in London. Now, as far as I'm concerned, you'd be hard pushed to top Elvis Presley at anything, to be honest. Her version of Love Me Tender was absolutely beautiful. If I can find it, we might be able to play it. Night and Day by Frank Sinatra. Do I know that? Do I know that? Night and Day, you are the one. Okay. And Love Is in the Air. Sure, these are all good suggestions. Keep them coming, please. 072 567 1567. It's 8:34.
12: EWN Sport. Good morning, I'm Lennox Osara. We start at the Bull Ring. All eyes on Wanderers Stadium in Joburg today, where the Proteas are looking to wrap up their ODI series against Australia. South Africa take a 1-0 lead in today's second ODI after that impressive 67-run victory in Durban. Matthew Bretzka was a star with the bat, say, the last time out, hitting a century, and he'll be looking to produce another big performance today. They'll also enjoy the boost of having Adrian Markram returning to the starting 11. The first ball is at 10 a.m. Here's Markram.
13: Naturally, when you're playing against an Australian team, you'll get a pretty good gauge of where you're at. And then I think we've got a one-day series against the English as well. So sort of by the end of the year, going into the new year, we should have a good idea of where we're at. I understand that we might try a few things here and there and give some opportunities to guys that have earned them.
12: You might need to do some channel hopping this morning because the Springboks kick off in just an hour and a half after the Proteas get underway. The Boks face Australia and Perth for their once-off test following their success against the All Blacks in rugby's greatest rivalry. Coach Rossi Rasmus has made 13 changes to the side that played in Baltimore. Andreas Hazen has been handed the captaincy for the first time, becoming the 68th player to lead the Springboks. He'll also earn his 36th cap, having developed into a versatile hybrid player under Erasmus. Here is today's captain.
14: Being a leader at your franchise prepares you a bit for this, but also in saying that, it's so much easier here with so many guys around you that are all leaders. They help you in different areas of the game. So yeah, to step up into this, it's quite comfortable.
12: Springbok women also bounced back with a victory over Italy. It was 41-29 in their World 15 series encounter. They'll face Spain on Sunday. Moving to the United Rugby Championship, it was a flawless weekend for the South African franchises. The Bulls, the Sharks and the Stormers all picked up victories and occupied the top three positions on the table after their opening rounds of the victories there. And also, now let's end off now with the 2027 AFCON qualifiers, where Bafana Bafana have started their campaign with a 2-1 victory over Guinea in Group D that puts South Africa top of the group with 3 points. They face Eritrea on Wednesday. That match will be played in Egypt. Lennox Basara, Eyewitness News Sport.
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6: It is 20 minutes to 9 o'clock, or we could just say it's 8:40 and be done with it. I have to confess something. Next up, my kind of conversation. Give me a stage, an orchestra, a ballet, some musical theatre. We know what a musical theatre whore I am. A pair of jazz shoes and somebody doing a dramatic pas de deux, and I'm happy. The Legacy of Dance Gala is bringing together an extraordinary collection of South African dance dance talent at the Artscape. It's coming next month. You've got Cape Town City Ballet, you've got Joburg Ballet, you've got Cape Ballet Africa, you've got Jazz Art, you've got Lamta, you've got the Waterfront Theatre School, you've got emerging artists all sharing one stage. And then there's two very special international guests from the Dutch National Ballet who are going to be performing the full Black Swan pas de deux alongside neoclassical work. And joining me in studio is the gala organiser, Robin Taylor. And also, Robin is one of the founders of the South African National Dance Trust. Hello, Robin.
20: Hello.
6: How be you this morning?
20: Excellent, thank you.
6: Good.
20: All the better for being here with you, and thank you for the opportunity.
6: An absolute pleasure. This sounds like a pretty extraordinary gathering of people who can move their bodies better than I.
20: We hope so.
6: Yeah, you definitely do. How did the idea for the Legacy of Dance Gala come about?
20: Well, at the South African National Dance Trust, every year we aim to assess the environment of the dance sector of South Africa,
6: right,
20: and bring it together somehow, whether it's through educational programs or platforms of professional opportunity, and also what's basically needed best in South Africa in the dance sector. And 2 years ago on our assessment then, we kind of thought if we could gather as many of the companies together on one stage,
6: wow,
20: that would be our ideal. It doesn't often happen because everybody's involved in their own programs,
6: right,
20: and seasons. So it's quite a thing to coordinate because you're trying to get people available over a certain date when they've all got their own schedules. We put the plan in motion and we managed to put it together, which is fantastic. But huge thanks to Artscape, first of all, for accommodating us, the dates, that is.
6: Give us those dates so that people can pop them in their
20: diaries. So there are two gala dates. It's exactly the same program,
6: yep,
20: and 24th and 25th of October.
6: Okay.
20: The one is an evening performance, and the Sunday is a matinee performance.
6: And you've got ballet, you've got contemporary, you've got new classical, like I mentioned, musical theatre, even a little bit of Bob Fosse. What was the idea? I mean, was it deliberately to make something for everybody?
20: So, understanding the dance landscape in South Africa, very important.
6: Okay,
20: we have a cross section of amazing talent.
6: Right.
20: And so we felt that to showcase it at the highest level would be to bring it all together on the Opera House stage.
6: Yeah.
20: Not limiting it to what one would perhaps only normally see on an Opera House stage.
6: Yeah.
20: Which is why we spanned the dance sector, which we're not only classical ballet, we cover all dance at the South African National Dance Trust.
6: Yeah.
20: And we thought, let's try and see if the best of all the different genres, we're missing one, which is ballroom. And my plan was to, well, I had in fact extended an invitation to Johannes Radebe, but of course with his schedule as it is now in the world, he's not available easily.
6: But we tried to get him on, didn't we?
20: Ah.
6: Old Johannes Radebe, and they said, too busy.
20: Too busy.
6: Yeah.
20: And he's a remarkable example,
6: yeah,
20: of the dance talent in, yeah, South Africa. And that's exactly the focus we're trying to achieve here, is let's showcase what South Africa does have in talent.
6: Mm.
20: Because often we kind of feel like we're the black sheep of the dance world.
6: Really?
20: In South Africa. Well, I suppose it's being so distant from the rest of the world.
6: Mm.
20: And to see what the world is doing is remarkable. I mean, you know, the level of performance at this stage is quite fantastic. It's like anything that's progressed. And we don't get a lot of it in this country. So we don't have a kind of bar to set ourselves to.
6: Got you.
20: Which is why we like to include international guest artists.
6: Yeah, okay.
20: It's important for our dancers to also feel part of the world of dance and put themselves on the same stage.
6: Tell us about the two members of the Dutch National Ballet who are coming over.
20: They are seasoned artist with the Dutch National Ballet. Anna Ohl is, she's been with them for many years. She's a principal ballerina, remarkable dancer. And her partner, Jan Spunder, is slightly younger. He's a soloist with the Dutch National Ballet. But also, I mean, they are seasoned experts, and they are going to be coming off doing Swan Lake during the time we're doing our gala. So they're performing Swan Lake in the Netherlands. And the artistic director, Ernst Meisner, said, because I've got 5 casts, I can release this cast to you, and they can come and perform what we're doing currently. So we really are getting the best of what's going on in the world coming to our stage in Cape Town.
6: Swan Lake was the first ballet that I ever went to see. Sadler's Wells.
20: Yeah.
6: In London, I had a stonking hangover. So that tells you how long ago it was, because I was still drinking, so that was over 20 years ago. And I had to meet my mother in London. And I was already in London. I think I was perhaps staying over at a friend. And I had to meet her in London. I had a stonking hangover. But the point to the story was the last thing I felt like doing was going to the ballet.
20: Mm-hmm.
6: And yet I was in tears within 2 minutes.
20: Oh.
6: It was so breathtaking.
20: Yeah.
6: And I'd never been. I was never really into, I didn't think I was into ballet. And then you see Swan Lake being performed.
20: That experience.
6: Wells, and it's hangover or not. And it was remarkable.
20: It is one of those that has that impact, you know, whether it's familiarity of the music that we kind of have heard somewhere in the background.
6: Yeah, that was it as well.
20: Yeah.
6: Yeah.
20: So it has that impact. And to have this Black Swan pas de deux, which is dramatic.
6: Yeah.
20: And, I mean, technically and artistically, their performances are just incredible.
6: Yeah.
20: So we're hoping, and with the accompaniment of the Cape Town Philharmonic Orchestra live, it's beautiful.
6: That's remarkable. I love these teaming up of the Philharmonic with other sort of genres and other art forms. I just think it's remarkable. How does the live orchestral music sort of change a dance performance? Because it's not always that you're going to have a live orchestra.
20: Look, for the dancers, I think it's first prize.
6: You know,
20: for them to actually have that energy of the orchestra. But for me, I think it's the audience senses it. You know, when you walk into an opera house and you hear the instruments starting up to tune. There's something special.
6: There's something so magic about
20: it. It really
6: that.
20: Does liven up the whole theatre.
6: Yeah.
20: So you're not only watching, but all your senses are just enthralled.
6: I'd never thought about that, but I'm now thinking about it now. There is something about that. Just even if you're not going to go and see dance, even if you're just going to sit. I remember, like, again, going to see... my dad took me to go and see Handel's Messiah on the South Bank, and
20: yes.
6: I was probably about 11. And I'm sure I'd seen stuff before. He was a big fan of classical music. And I remember us walking in and you just kind of hear that. And then the moment of silence and then in. And it's remarkable, isn't it? And
20: it
6: in
20: is.
6: The concert hall, it is. It's absolutely magical. These are the experiences, you know, when you're kind of eye rolling at your parents going, why didn't you? And then you go, oh, actually, that was pretty magical.
20: Yep.
6: There's also going to be a film tribute to South African dancers who've built careers overseas. Who are you hoping that people think about when they see that?
20: So the reason we're doing that is because we've called this the legacy.
6: I'm flashing you my bra. I'm so sorry.
20: It's
6: sorry,
20: a private,
6: Robin.
20: It's fine.
6: Okay. Sorry, carry on, Robin. So sorry.
20: The legacy of dance title has actually come from, we realized on doing lots of research in the background, that's part of what we do, is that there are so many South Africans who have created remarkable careers internationally that a lot of South Africans are not even aware of.
6: True.
20: what difference does that make? Well, to the current artists, to the or perhaps future generations, they're kind of a beacon of hope. If they can do it, we can also create amazing careers for ourselves. We don't have to limit ourselves because we feel we come from South Africa or there are limited opportunities. Actually, no, the world is the oyster. And, you know, I've been surprised at what I've discovered in the history of our dance, who have made huge names internationally that, as I say, nobody's aware of. So all we're doing is we're paying tribute to those because they've led the way, actually.
2: Yeah.
20: Unbeknown to them or even perhaps to the sector here, they've set a path that we can all give us hope that, you know, this there is potential in us. We can take it as we want to. So it's a 3-minute, very short burst of these are the superstars in the world that have come from South Africa. And once again, it covers all the aspects of dance. So it's not only a ballet dancer or a contemporary. It's the ballroom. It's musical theater. Musical theatre dance is huge at the moment.
2: Yeah.
20: And we have got superstars in the world from South Africa. At the moment, we've got one on our stage
2: right?
20: In Mamma Mia.
2: Yeah. She was sitting in that chair but 2 weeks ago.
20: Well, I feel very privileged.
2: I lost my mind a little bit.
20: Thank you.
2: I was a little bit fangirlish.
20: With reason.
2: Yeah, it was pretty...
20: Yeah, I mean, to be on Broadway for 20 years in a leading role.
2: I know, and the West End.
20: And the West End. So it's just those sort of examples are inspiring. And so we really want to pay tribute to these remarkable people, Johannes Radebe being another one, the former artistic director of the Royal Ballet, Monica Mason, was born in Johannesburg.
2: Sure.
20: You know, international choreographer John Cranko, his works are magnificent. From South Africa. So we've currently got a principal ballerina in the Australian Ballet. Nobody even knows that. So we want to spotlight that as an inspiration to the current sector, to the audiences, just as a matter of respect.
2: In terms of audiences, you know, we often have these conversations on the show about accessibility and exclusivity and spaces and accessibility of spaces, particularly in Cape Town. Who are you hoping comes along? Because there is often, particularly when you're looking at ballet or sort of classical, that it's a very specific audience that's coming. What's being done to change that?
20: Well, we're hoping that this can invite or be of interest to other audiences because it's not only classical ballet.
2: Right.
20: It is the musical theatre. It is the contemporary. It is the neoclassical. So it's about getting word further and broader than just a ballet audience. And also, you know, part of, we call ourselves SANT, the South African National Dance Trust, is to reach out to communities. So on the Friday, we have a final dress rehearsal. And that will be with a full audience of students that we will bring in from the various formerly disadvantaged townships.
2: Okay.
20: It's a vital element of what we do, to offer that, to host people that haven't been to a grand theatre, that haven't seen a full-on production.

0: October at 2:30. Now then, that piques my interest. What age group are you? I've got small children. How young is too young? Who can come? I've got a six-year-old and a three-year-old. Do we leave the three-year-old at home?
1: Yeah. So there isn't a story ballet.
0: Got you.
1: So it might be a little bit, although they're different pieces of work being performed. A three-year-old, it might be a little bit too much to ask.
0: He's pretty
1: to sit
0: full
1: through.
0: On. He's pretty full on. I'm
1: well,
0: not
1: then,
0: gonna lie.
1: Well then, perhaps you can.
0: No.
1: Oh, you mean he'd be a little bit all over the
0: he
1: show?
0: He could be. He could be.
1: Yeah, I would say five would be good.
0: Okay.
1: Five for
0: the six-year-old.
1: Because there's
0: this
1: no
0: would be
1: age
0: right
1: restriction.
0: Up her alley.
1: There's
0: she
1: no age restriction, but
0: okay.
1: It is dance as opposed to story.
0: Yeah. Yeah.
1: So they might get lost along the way.
0: Although
1: she's
0: entertaining. She's pretty good. She's got a pretty good grasp on sitting still and engaging. And she does ballet. So
1: they're all different varieties of things. They're stunning.
0: Yeah.
1: You know, you've got your musical theatre pieces. You've got Martha Graham, beautiful work. That is a first for us in Cape Town. The W Groove Company from Johannesburg.
0: Oh, yes. We had them on the other day
1: Indeed,
0: as well.
1: Indeed, you did. And they have managed to secure this incredible piece called Diversion of Angels.
0: Mm.
1: Because it is the Elvin Ailey's 100th year, they felt it was quite appropriate to bring it to Africa.
0: Nice.
1: So here we are getting this in the gala, which is really a big plus.
0: Right. Tickets are available through Artscape or through web tickets?
1: Web
0: or
1: tickets
0: both.
1: And Artscape.
0: There we go.
1: Seat, both of them. Yeah.
0: There we go. It's been an absolute treat to have you in, Robin. Thank you very much indeed for being here. 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The time is 8:55. 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
0: Right then. Okay, headphones back on. Now, we've had some messages in about song choices. The playlist today is songs that you would play to teach somebody about love. Songs that you would play to teach somebody about love. Because You Loved Me, Celine Dion, says somebody. For all the times you stood by me, for all the truth that you made me see, for all the joy you brought to my life, for all the wrongs that you made right, for every dream you made come true, something, something, something. I'm everything I am because you love me. Oh, yeah, pretty good. Pretty good. Love is a Beautiful Song by Dave Mills. Gerald in Rosebank says this was his wedding song over 50 years ago. Sadly, his partner isn't here anymore. Love, Dave Mills. Okay. Morning, SJ. I nominate Love Song by The Cure for the playlist, says Philip in Kells River. Now then, I grew up in the same neck of the woods as Robert Smith from The Cure. And my best friend's brother, Alex, because I grew up in the 80s, was obsessed with The Cure. Obsessed with skateboarding and The Cure. And he did the very... I mean, before it was called emo. Before it was that, you know, this is the 80s. The original emos. The original emos. Were the fans of The Cure et al. And he had very kind of long black fringe. He wore an awful lot of black denim and he used to scoot around on a skateboard. Old Alex, he loved The Cure. Okay, Vicky, my choice is perhaps Love, Placido Domingo and John Denver. I don't know if I know that one.

0: good. Dear SJ, yay, so wonderful you have the sisters on today. The sisters? Thank you. I love this group. We feel like family. What are we talking about? What sisters? Come on, Vicky. What have I missed? Amira? Yes? Oh, sorry, the sisterhood. Doesn't say sisterhood. It says sisters. And I was thinking, what sisters have we got on? I don't know any. Okay, I'm with you. Dear SJ, yay. So wonderful you have the sisterhood on today. Thank you. I love this group. We feel like family. Good stuff. All right. Coming up after the news, we've got Gavin Gray with the UK Report. We've got Gail Edmonds reviewing for us the new Netflix Monsters show, which is called The Lizzie Borden Story. Don't watch it in public at the gym. It's brutal, but very good. And we've got the playlist. It's 8:59.
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1: Suspect arrested for woman's murder in Tembisa, and Gauteng provincial government condemns mass shooting in Carletonville. It is 9 o'clock. Good morning. I'm Martin Sabat. Police in Gauteng have arrested a suspect in connection with the murder of Ntombifuthu Nkomalo in Tembisa. Nkomalo's naked body was found yesterday at the Mooifontein Cemetery with severe head injuries and stones scattered around her. Preliminary police investigation suggests that the woman was last seen leaving a local tavern in Tembisa with an unidentified man. Residents say they heard a woman screaming and pleading for her life the previous night. Investigators traced the suspect to Tembisa before discovering that he had fled to Moshlabaneng village in Limpopo. A joint police team arrested the suspect while he was asleep in his room, and we'll bring you more on that story in bulletins throughout the morning. The Gauteng provincial government has condemned the shooting on Saturday night that claimed 17 lives at a tavern in Wadela on Gauteng's West Rand. Police are now hunting for 8 unidentified armed men following the shooting in Extension 3. It's understood patrons were drinking inside and outside the tavern when the suspects arrived and opened fire. Officers say the gunmen then stormed into the tavern where they continued shooting. The suspects are said to have been armed with AK-47 rifles and pistols. Here is Gauteng police spokesperson Brenda Moradili.
2: The motive is unknown at this stage. No arrests have been made and investigations are ongoing. The Provincial Commissioner of the Police, Lieutenant General Tomim Tomeni, has mobilized the necessary resources to ensure that these suspects are traced and the crime scene is combed for any evidence that will lead to the arrest of the perpetrators.
1: Police in the Western Cape say they have responded after 10 people were shot and killed in Lwandle after gunmen opened fire at an entertainment venue in the early hours of this morning. Police say the attackers entered the venue and opened fire. 5 people were killed at the scene, while another 5 died later from their injuries. 11 others have been taken to hospital for medical treatment. Here is Western Cape Police spokesperson Novelwa Patalwa.
3: Western Cape Provincial Commissioner, Lieutenant General Cesar Kelejanki, has established a multidisciplinary team led by serious violent crime detectives to investigate the incident. No arrests have been effected yet. Police have increased deployment in the area.
1: And yet another shooting also being investigated by police. It's still in the Western Cape, and this time in Khayelitsha, where a quadruple murder was reported. Police say they responded to a shooting incident at just after 7 last night in Site C, where they found 3 men inside and next to a vehicle with multiple gunshot wounds. All 3 were declared dead at the scene, while a 4th victim with gunshot wounds succumbed to his injuries later. The police's Andre Child says no suspects have been identified.
4: Detectives attached to the Provincial Serious and Violent Crimes Unit are working to establish the circumstances surrounding the incident and identify those responsible. Anyone with information that could assist police with the investigation is urged to contact Crime Stop on 08600 10111 or use the MySAPS mobile application to anonymously share information.
1: Changing focus now, Eskom says it has strengthened energy security, saying the energy availability factor has remained above 70% for the second consecutive week. The energy availability factor is the maximum time or energy capacity that Eskom's power generation fleet is available to produce energy for the national grid. This accounts for both planned and unplanned outages. The utility says it has also reduced its spending on diesel by 4.78 billion rand year on year, maintaining 497 days without load shedding. Here is Eskom spokesperson Daphne Mokwena.
5: Compared with 3 years ago, EAF has improved by 12.8%, retaining approximately 6,461 megawatts of generation capacity to the grid and demonstrating continued progress in improving reliability and energy security.
1: And Iran has said it will wait for an official response from U.S. negotiators after President Donald Trump rejected a proposal to reopen the Strait of Hormuz to commercial shipping within 7 days. Iranian Foreign Minister Abbas Araghchi acknowledged Trump's rejection, but accused the president of previously making contradictory statements. Earlier, Trump told reporters at the White House that Tehran's proposal was not acceptable. On Friday at the UN, Araghchi told reporters that an agreement could be reached if necessary conditions are met between the two countries. It's a partly cloudy day for Gauteng with some afternoon showers for Vereniging. Pretoria and Joburg peaking at 29, Vereniging at 27. Partly cloudy conditions for Cape Town as well. No rain on the cards and a very strong southeaster, a midday high of 17. Your top story in Eyewitness News this hour. Gauteng police have arrested a suspect in connection with the murder of Ntombi Futu Nkomalo in Tembisa.
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7: It's 6 minutes past 9 o'clock. You are listening to Weekend Breakfast with me, Sarah Jane Makwala King. We've reached the final stretch of your Sunday morning with us, but still plenty to talk about. Coming up next, we're going international with Gavin Gray with the UK report. Then Gail Edmonds is going to tell us what to watch this week. Well, I started watching it yesterday at the gym. It's the latest in the Netflix series Monsters. They've done the Menendez brothers. They've done Ed Gein. This one is the Lizzie Borden story. It's pretty hectic, but enjoyable nonetheless in a strange way, if axe murdering can ever be enjoyable. But advised viewing, I think, probably best on that one. And we're taking you to 10 o'clock with SJ Sunday playlist. Five songs you'd play to teach someone what love is. Five songs you'd play to teach someone what love is. There's still time to get your suggestions in. 0725671567. 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
7: Been talking about the frustration of passwords and remembering passwords and then having to update the passwords every 3 months. You can't just have a password now. You need to update it every 3 months. And then the point at which you need to update it is always when you desperately need to get into the laptop very, very quickly, or the computer, which was me this morning coming on air at about 3 minutes past seven and needing to get into the computer. And it's saying, oh, no, that password's wrong. And all that sort of jazz. Jill's messaged in and says, this talk about passwords is so comforting. I thought it was just me in old age. It's not, Jill. It's the fact that we're living in crazy times where, you know, I remember living in a world where I had no passwords for anything. Dylan, you might be too young for that, but there was a time when even as an adult, I didn't have a password for anything. I didn't need a password for anything. First password was probably my first email address. And then maybe I needed one. I was going to say I needed one for my bank, but I mean, I existed in a world where I didn't have online banking for a long time. What's Vicky doing? She's taking a selfie. My goodness me. You know, and then now I've just got 100. Just on my phone alone, to get into the phone, I need a password. Then the apps on my phone. I've got 3 email accounts. They all need that. I've got 3 banking apps. They all need. I've got. And I don't suppose my. Oh no, maybe my Spotify probably does. My Instagram needs. I don't think WhatsApp needs a password, does it? To my knowledge, my medical aid is on there, my Uber, my streaming platforms, all of those need. Can never remember that. We're going away later for a couple of days, and we're returning actually to Canada because we had such a nice time before. And there will be television in the room, and I like to do a bit of, you know, I might do when I'm on holiday, a little bit of TV in the evening, and they will have Netflix on the TV, which I will need to log into, Vicky, which requires me to know the bloody password. So that'll be a shenanigans because I'll have to reset the password because I don't know it off by heart because it's just on my device at home. So that's the whole thing, you know. YouTube doesn't need one, does it? Vodacom, that needs a password. All of this stuff? Where in my brain have I got room for this? Honestly speaking. At 46 years old, deep into a perimenopause brain fog, where do you think I'm storing the passwords? It's too much. I also was talking, or rather, Ross messaged in to say that he had forgotten earlier this week the code for his padlock at his allotment. And so he was locked in and had to, at 82 years out, fling himself out somehow over a gate. And I was saying how this year alone at the gym, they've had to cut off at least 4 padlocks of mine because I've forgotten the 4-digit passcode. Because I can't remember 4 digits now. Ryan has sent this message in.
8: Sarah Jane, you're talking about padlocks at the gym. I miss that. All the new gyms have those electronic padlocks now. So the issue isn't remembering your password for that little 4-digit thing. It's remembering which was your locker. You're like, hang on, which one did I use? And you're trying to put on this pin in like everyone's locker. Then you're like, oh, call management. They have to come open it up. And you're like, oh, that's not mine. Sorry about that. And you're like, I'm sure I put it over here. Oh, wait, it's on this side. And it's terrible. That's disastrous. With your own padlock, you can remember, oh, there's my red padlock. And now I know what it is. But anyways, password vibes. Let's go.
7: Ryan, you are my spirit animal, dude. So, this is so true. Now, to add on to this is that you sound quite young, Ryan. So, and I get it. You're at a more modern gym. You may be at the point where they've uploaded everything, where they've upgraded everything, right? Now then, what's really tragic is when they don't all look the same and you still can't remember which is your locker. This literally happened to me the other day. Walked into the gym, or back into the changing room. I know what my padlock looks like, obviously, but I buy my padlocks from Pick and Pay, as do many other people who clearly go to Constantia Virgin Active. So now they all look the bloody same. And there was me literally standing there like a fool. I don't know which locker is mine. I don't know. I can't remember. I know it was only an hour ago that I was in here, but I can't remember. A lot's gone on in the last hour. I don't know which is mine now. And then you look like a, you know, potential thief because you're going and trying that. And then it's, oh, gosh. I remember actually postpartum going into the gym. I mean, you know, wasn't sleeping a great deal, probably 3 months postpartum, was not getting a lot of sleep, was still a bit of a lunatic. And going in and not coming back into the changing room and not being able to find my locker and being like somebody and going to reception and stromping about and saying, someone's broken into my locker and they've taken my stuff and did it and all that and really kicking up a stink. And then as I was about to really launch into it, I suddenly remembered that I'd changed the lock. I didn't own a silver lock anymore. I owned a blue lock. And there it was, exactly where I'd left it, with all my belongings inside. Yeah, tough times. Tough times indeed. Now then. Kenton sent us in a message, Dylan. And I'm going to read it for you. Good morning, Sarah Jane. As you know by now, many of your listeners have a fascination with Dylan. Some of us would like to know why Dylan is in the studio.
9: I'm just hanging out, you know.
7: Does he work at Prime Media? Purely a curiosity question. We love the banter. That is so excellent. Does he work at Prime Media? It's a question many of us are... No, I can't even pretend because he's so good at his job. I can't even pretend that he doesn't work hard because he really does. Yes, he does. Imagine that though, Dylan. Imagine if I'd just like found you on the street and been like, fancy coming to sit in the studio?
9: Yeah, I just hang out.
7: Like as a jester.
9: I hang out with you every Sunday.
7: Just hang out.
9: Yeah.
7: That would be so, so funny. Yes, Dylan does work at Prime Media. And he is a technical producer, which means that he is the person that keeps me sounding the way I do. Take that however you wish, however you want.
9: I'm not in charge of what you say.
7: The caveat coming. Now, tell the people what you do, Dylan.
9: I push all the buttons.
7: You push my buttons every day.
9: Yes, I do. So, yeah, pretty much the technical operations in studio, making sure we sound smooth and that we're on air. You know, making sure the guests are there, making sure they're on air on time with Vicky.
7: Yeah.
9: Yeah, so that's pretty much in a nutshell what I do.
7: He keeps me upright. And then if you happen to listen in the week, which we hope you do, and you might hear my voice on a little promo, Dylan does that. Dylan is terribly, terribly talented at the editing and all of that sort of thing. So that he does work here, yes. Imagine, that's so brilliant. Everyone just sitting there going, oh, we don't think he works there. He just pops in of a Sunday morning. We have to get to Gavin. It's 16 minutes past.
6: Sarah Jane Makwala King
0: on Cape Talk
6: every weekend morning.
7: Oh dear. Gigi, I'm so sorry. It's one of those mornings where I'm going a little bit, you know, I've had my oats this morning and they've opened the stable door and I'm running amok. It has to be said.
10: I just feel sorry for Dylan. That's my main concern.
7: Not needed. No concern needed, Gigi. He's happy as a pig in the proverbial poo. So he is. He's absolutely, he loves it. He absolutely loves it. He couldn't be happier. Right. Okay. Let's crack on. We start at Heathrow Airport, which is warning that its planned third runway might be delayed. I mean, I'll be honest with you, Gavin, when that Heathrow area used to be my neck of the woods, my stomping ground as a young journalist. So the fact that it's delayed for another 4 years is nothing, because I last worked there about 20 years ago. So, I mean, delays upon delays, isn't it?
10: Yes, I'm afraid it is. And it's really part of the signal and signs of what a planning process we've got here and how many appeals are allowed and appeals on appeals. That is making Heathrow say, look, we're just not going to get anywhere near our planning date here. So Heathrow Airport, the UK's busiest airport, where, of course, many flights from Cape Town land, and one of Europe's busiest airports, wants to build a third runway. That would mean it could almost double the number of passengers it sees in a year. It's an extraordinary plan. It will involve the knocking down of many houses as a part of that area would be needed for the building work. But it said it would also create 108,000 new jobs, £1 billion of investment. But SJ, when will it happen? And of course, what will it mean for the environment? I don't just mean the noise and people's homes being knocked down, but also exhaust fumes. Well, the government had sort of given the nod to the new runway, estimated to cost some 700 billion South African rand, and said it would open by 2035. Heathrow is now saying that's extremely unlikely. They just hope to get planning permission by 2029. So 4 years away just to get planning application and then hopefully to open the runway within a decade. So possibly, you know, well after that initial estimate that it had and after 2035. So the Chancellor, the money man, the minister, they're saying, look, we're going to make life easier for you, streamlining infrastructure, removing regulatory bottlenecks. But, you know, this I think is still quite hopeful, because I think other people are still planning other protests and so forth. So it's looking like a major, major issue. Plus the fact the London mayor, Sadiq Khan, has always opposed the new runway, warning of the impact of noise, air pollution and climate change. Now, we don't know if he's re-standing for election or not. But if he is still in charge and the mayor of London doesn't want it, that'll add an extra bit of spice into this planning process.
7: It's been a while since I lived in the UK, but I remember this case clearly. The BBC presenter and journalist Jill Dando, who used to present a terribly popular TV show called Crime Watch, her murder shocked the nation. She was shot dead by a single bullet to the back of her head while on her doorstep at home. To my memory, Gigi, somebody was convicted and then that conviction was quashed. Am I right?
10: Well, there was all sorts of things. There was a man called Barry George.
7: Yeah, that's right.
10: He was convicted of a murder, spent 8 years in jail and was then acquitted at a retrial in 2008. Her then partner was interviewed by police, along with her ex-partner as well. also interviewed was the agent. And, you know, this is all really, really odd stuff. And the reason it's odd stuff is because it appears to have been a hit, as in an assassination. And I say that because it was obviously not an amateur. And the way it was done was very, very cold-hearted. Open the door, wang, bang, shot straight to the back of the head. There's often been talk about it being a Serbian hitman that police were investigating, but nothing was ever found. Well, all this time on, since April 1999, CCTV footage is now in a space where you can enhance it really quite considerably with new technology. And that, they say, could provide investigators with the opportunity to re-examine the original footage from Putney Bridge Station. And the reason Putney Bridge Station, part of the underground in southwest London, is so important is because that's where they believe the unidentified man was seen sprinting towards 20 minutes after the event. They are fairly confident that whoever that person was the person who killed Jill Dando. And as you say, she was a well-known figure on television. And crucially, she also presented Crime Watch, which, of course, is when police and so forth look at crimes that have been solved, but also look at unsolved crimes and appeal for witnesses and appeal for other people to give in those that they know are wanted by police, sometimes for a reward, sometimes not. And SJ, as you know, we're not talking, you know, handbag snatching here. We are talking murders and so forth. And there's long been that chain of thought. Was she murdered because she presented the program that caught some underworld figure? Well, the police have looked at all these leads and are still blank, but they now hope by re-examining that CCTV footage, they may begin to put the pieces together.
7: Yeah, sure. I remember that time well. All right. A fire at a Starlink satellite station in the centre of Poland was apparently a deliberate act of sabotage. That's according to a government minister.
10: Yes, and it seems almost weekly now that we're saying these fires, these break-ins, these explosions across Europe and indeed the UK are being linked to Russia. And this one is as well. Now, why would Russia want to blow up a Starlink satellite station? Well, because the satellite station was basically the blowing up of it disrupted internet access for various institutions, including the Ukrainian army. Now, the Kremlin has not commented, though in the past it's always denied these things. Yes, they're saying, look, this satellite station was on fire. We believe it was deliberately started and an act of sabotage. And that happened at the state-owned Polish satellite station. So that's of interest. But also this week, SJ, Denmark's intelligence service said there is a new threat assessment that it's issued, saying it expects Russia to escalate hybrid warfare in the coming months. They warned an attack remained, quote, highly likely, but warned of a low but growing, highly unlikely, SJ, sorry, unlikely, but warned of a low but growing risk that Russia could launch a limited military attack against NATO countries. I mean, how extraordinary is that to read out?
7: Yeah.
10: But yes, highly unlikely, but a low but growing risk against a NATO country. And of course, under NATO's rules, if one country is attacked, all the others are supposed to pile in support.
7: This next story makes me, part of it makes me uncomfortable. The Italian government has approved a ban on the burqa and niqab in schools, along with a limit on the share of pupils who speak very little Italian in any one single class. So a 30% cap is going to be imposed on kids who don't have Italian citizenship or aren't essentially fluent in Italian in the first year of school. The second part of that I can kind of get on board with. You're in an Italian school, speak Italian for the most part. I'm open to being dissuaded. The ban on the burqa and the niqab, I can't get on board with. I don't see what that's got to do with anything. I'm happy to have my mind changed. Tell me the latest, Gavin.
10: Well, SJ, I think this is really all about, you know, this is a right-wing government in Italy, coalition government. headed by Giorgia Meloni, but she hasn't been able to really do a lot of the things that she wanted to do when she got into power regarding migrants, regarding immigration, and regarding schools. This is something that she does hope to push through. Non-Italian citizens make up almost 1 in 8 of pupils in Italy's schools, 1 in 8. So this 30% limit on pupils who speak limited Italian will basically look at those areas which are heavily populated with migrants. And it does cover, you know, a wide range of school ages as well. But SJ, what's very interesting about this is that, you know, they are saying that this is about integration. And that's why they believe the burqa and the niqab are, are helping the cause of segregation. They aren't helping integration. And they're also saying that this is, you know, something that no woman would choose to do. They're saying, you know, why would a woman say, yeah, OK, I'm going to cover my face? And so they're saying, look, this is, you know, this is about freedom of choice. It is something which France has dallied in as well. The UK has talked about, lots of European nations looking at this. And week on week, another story we talk about migration, such a key issue in Europe, and seemingly our leaders powerless to do very much about it. But these little bits and pieces seem to be chipping away at, you know, rules that are in place. But as you say, are they fair? Do they work? Integration is important, but will this help it?
7: German prosecutors investigating a man over more than 100 allegations that he was an accessory to murder, multiple counts of murder, at a Nazi POW camp during World War II. How old
10: is he? Yes, extraordinary. He's a 104-year-old man. But this is something that I know many would think, well, you know, it doesn't matter what the age, frankly, these people should be prosecuted if they are linked to it. And so it comes actually recently after another man in his 90s was also being prosecuted, but died before they managed to do anything. And so consequently, this is all about one of the death camps that they believe this man was involved in. We don't know the identity of this man. That's something which under German law, they're entitled to privacy and so forth. But the pursuing of a 104-year-old, well, I'm just a 105-year-old, rather. I'm just not sure what that is. The suspect is alleged to have worked at a camp guard at Stalag 326 in Senn in northwestern Germany. No further details about he and this other man, aged 99 when he died. No further details about the two former guards have been made public. But this is obviously very difficult for prosecutors who continue to investigate Nazi-era crimes, with most remaining suspects already dead. More than 5.3 million soldiers from the Soviet Red Army were held in German captivity during World War II, and half are thought to have died. I could see both sides of this. It is very, very difficult. And living conditions at the Stalags were horrific, with prisoners facing appalling mistreatment and malnutrition, of course. Those prosecutors really in a race against time to bring people still alive, I guess, to justice.
7: Yeah, if you're just joining us this morning, we're chatting to Gavin Gray with the UK report. Now, three animal rights activists have been found guilty of stealing three lambs from the Sandringham estate that belongs to King Charles in the east of England. What happened?
10: OK, so the three, aged between 26 and 37, all women.
7: The activists, not the lambs.
10: Correct. Well, thank you for that. We're in a campaign group called Animal Rising, and they said, look, we believe that the king who owned these sheep would have actually consented to their rescue due to being an environmentalist. But the jury was unanimous in saying, what a lot of rubbish, and finding all three guilty of theft. The three, incidentally, posted a video of them stealing the sheep on the Animal Rising Group website. So it was, you know, bit bang to rights for these three. And sentencing them, the judge said their actions highlighted sensitive and important matters of public interest. They are intelligent and capable women who can make a valuable contribution to society. And that may be why They got let off with what some would say is a remarkably light sentence. 12-month community orders of 150 hours of unpaid work each and have to pay towards prosecution costs. The theft, however, took place 2 years ago when the trio spent hours in a field at a farm in Sandringham to allow the sheep to become acquainted to them before they then took three lambs and put them into a van. After they came close, they were driven off to an unknown animal sanctuary. The following day, the women travelled to Windsor Castle, where they attempted to alert the authorities of what they called the rescue of the lambs. Well, they later handed themselves into police and charged with theft. It is a bizarre story. No news, incidentally, from the King, and whether he did agree with them. Strictly, I think I doubt he did.
7: Yeah, that's a bit of a stretch, isn't it? And then in football, Man City chairman Khaldun Al Mubarak says that he is still confident of proving the club's innocence after they were found guilty of breaking the financial rules imposed by the Premier League.
10: Yes. Now, look, I know you're going to have the sport in me in a minute after me, so I will keep this brief. But yes, you're right. The chairman is saying, look, you know, we're going to appeal. We don't believe that we broke these guilty rules. On Friday, it was announced Manchester City had been found guilty of the vast majority of 115 charges brought against them. And these were rule breaches centering around claims that they inflated sponsorship revenue and made other off-the-books payments. That sounds like brown envelopes and cash sort of stuff to me, but to circumnate these financial regulations in football. They've denied any responsibility and they've denied any guilt. And now other Premier League clubs who lost out on cups and finals and places in important leagues, they are looking at legal advice about whether they can claim compensation from Manchester City, having been beaten by them, they say, unfairly because they broke these rules. So it is a hell of a mess. I can see this going on for years and years. It's already taken a long time to get to this point. And SJ, the options are big fines, points deduction, or they may even be relegated from the league, which, as they're leaving the Premiership League at the moment, would be quite some punishment.
7: God, that would be, yeah, that would upset a few people and make some people that I know quite happy. All right, Gigi, thanks very much indeed. We will chat to you next Sunday. The time is 9:32.
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11: Good morning, I'm Lennox Wasara. The Springboks line up for international showdown against the Wallabies in Australia this morning. Coach Rassie Rasmus is testing some combinations with 13 changes to the side that faced the All Blacks last time out. Andre Esterhazen has been handed the captaincy, with the versatile back earning the chance to lead the box for the first time. Bryce stands across the country will be firing a little earlier than usual, with kickoff at 11:45 this morning. Here is Esterhazen.
12: Yeah, I didn't know I was going to be able to sit here and be the captain of this team. I never expected it, but yeah, it's just a massive honour and a privilege for me to be able to be in this position. Yeah, and I think all my experience with the UK and the Sharks have shaped me to be in this position.
11: A big win too for the Springbok women, who beat Italy in their World 15 series encounter, and coach Lorraine Johannes Hoof had this reaction.
13: Oh, we're just really happy with the performance of the girls. They stood up today. They showed big character. They showed big fight. They showed the desire to want it. And we definitely wanted it more. And that's how we executed our plan. We did it really well. And we reaped the rewards at the end.
11: The Proteas will look to continue with the winning run for South African national teams when they face Australia in the Pink ODI today. The Pink Day initiative, which began in 2013, has raised nearly 10 million rand for breast cancer research and patient care. Ryan Rickerton has been released from the Proteas squad for personal reasons, and South Africa lead the series 1-0. Play gets underway in 30 minutes. Bafana Bafana also off to a winning start in the 2027 AFCON qualifiers. South Africa beat Guinea 2-1 in Soweto yesterday. To the golf course we go. At the French Open, South Africa's Brandon Stone is 6 shots off the pace at 13 under par ahead of the final round. Formula One, George Russell won the Azerbaijan Grand Prix, Max Verstappen finishing second, Isaac Aja completing the podium, whilst championship leader Kimi Antonelli finished in fifth place after initially starting the race from 16th place. That means that Antonelli now holds a 26-point lead at the top of the championship. And end off in tennis, where Carlos Alcaraz saved two match points to beat Taylor Fritz, as the European team took a 7-5 lead over the Team World after day two of the Laver Cup. Lennox Basara, Eyewitness News Sport.
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7: Got to the gym yesterday and thought, I know what I'll do. I will watch the thing that Gail is going to be talking about tomorrow, i.e. today, which was the latest in the Monsters series, which I've really enjoyed on Netflix, where they take, murderers and unsavoury folk and turn their real true crime and turn it into a dramatic adaptation. Really enjoyed the Menendez brothers one. The Ed Gein one was pretty bleak, but again, very good. The latest one is the Lizzie Borden story. Let's take a listen.
17: There is nothing wrong with blood. Blood is power. Blood is freedom. This house is like a puzzle to me. You're like a puzzle to me. I never met anyone like you. Your parents, and the way they treat you, they deserve it. This is a prison for me, Maggie, and I have to escape it. A knife is too easy. And a rifle's almost too kind a way to go. No, I know how we're gonna kill them.
18: No way a woman could do this. This is the work of a man.
17: Just let me have the first whack.
7: Gail, Gail, Gail. Thoughts?
19: Well, I've known the Lizzie, we all know the Lizzie Borden story because of the rhyme,
7: I'd never heard the rhyme, nothing.
19: Oh, okay. I was very aware of the rhyme and I thought it was quite an interesting sort of take that I sort of read something saying that Ryan Murphy and Ian Brennan, who developed the series, sort of took the angle on the Lizzie Borden story, really about a sort of study in female rage.
7: Mm.
19: But I also have to remind everybody that although she was tried in 1893, she was also acquitted. So yeah. Although everyone seems to think she did it, she may well not have, you know. Could have been someone else.
7: Yeah.
19: But there's a lot of, this is quite a, it, I found it quite visceral and quite disturbing.
7: Very.
19: So they really tied it to that, to the sort of what it would really be like to take an axe.
7: Yes.
19: And hit someone with it over and over and over again. And not only those scenes, which they do gratuitously do more than once.
7: Yes.
19: But also like the scenes like where they try to knock off the parents with the sort of dodgy oysters, the kind of way that that plays out with the sort of excessive vomiting, the sort of, there's a lot of sort of visceral gore in it.
7: Yeah,
19: that really
7: is.
19: Gives you a, yeah. So it's quite a, I thought it was quite a interesting series. I did wonder about the inclusion of Sarah Paulson as Eileen Vornos.
7: Oh, I haven't. Hold on a minute. I haven't got there.
19: Yes.
7: No, spoiler alert. But okay, first of all, love Sarah Paulson, adore her. How does Eileen Vornos come into it?
19: So it's not really a spoiler because it's all over there. But basically, how it works is that they've sort of drawn a thread between the two sort of killers, where Eileen Vornos is sort of obsessed with Lizzie Borden. And so there's elements of it. It's quite a strange juxtaposition, I must say. I'm not entirely sure it works. But to your point, Sarah Paulson is excellent as Eileen Vornos. And, of course, we all are quite connected to Eileen Vornos because of Charlize. So it's just quite an interesting addition. But also, interestingly, the part of Lizzie Borden is played by the daughter of Annette Bening and Warren Beatty, Ella Beatty. Which I didn't realise until I looked her up.
7: Gosh, okay. So, all right.
19: Yes, and the other thing is that Charlie Hunnam, who played Ed Gein, plays Andrew Borden in this. So he's sort of obviously one of their favourites. There's a lot of really good actors that pop up. Rebecca Hall plays the stepmother, and I think she thoroughly enjoys being the vicious, awful,
7: awful.
19: Stepmother. Oh, she's dreadful. Isn't she awful?
7: Yeah, horrible. It is. Listen, I don't know what I was expecting, but I knew like, because I didn't know the rhyme. And I have enjoyed the Monsters series, and I love Ryan Murphy.
19: Yeah.
7: I think he's brilliant. But I mean, as I say, got on the treadmill, ready to do my thing. And I mean, within the first 30 seconds is her, you know, butchering her parents to death. And I just thought, the poor sod behind me on the elliptical must have just thought, what on earth is happening here? What is she watching? It is, if you are not a fan of violence and quite brutal, don't watch it, really. It gave me, I'm not going to, not to sort of over egg the pudding, gave me nightmares last night.
19: No, I agree. It's absolutely terrifying. And then, of course, they thread in the third sort of female killer, who's the Hungarian blood countess from the 1600s, who bathes in the blood of virgins. And that, too, is gruesome. So it is, to your point, if you don't like things that are awfully gruesome, this is not for you. But that's true of this whole series, really. The one I couldn't watch was the first one. Jeffrey Dahmer's always freaked me out. The whole eating people thing is just a step too far.
7: It was, and this really one was good, really, though.
19: But this one is really gruesome.
7: Yeah, this one is very gruesome. I really enjoyed the Dharma one, actually. I know it's such an odd thing to say, isn't it? But it was brilliant. But I mean, again, it's not necessarily just the kind of the content, but rather how it's shot, the script, the drama. It's very good. But yeah, I was quite surprised. Once we were sort of, you know, once I'd got into the 30 seconds in and there was hacking to death, I thought, Gail suggested this. Our Gail. Gail
19: yes, well, actually, I was just fascinated to see how they treated the Lizzie Borden story. But we'll have to choose something gentle for next week because we've had lots of blood. Yes, so
7: yeah.
19: We'll have something delightful and cheerful for next week.
7: Okay, good. Sounds good, Gail. Thank you very much indeed, Gail, reviewing for us this week, Monsters: The Lizzie Borden Story on Netflix. Give it a wide berth if you don't like gruesome. If you like gruesome, get involved. At 9:44.
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7: Before we go to our playlist, just to return to the conversation of gym lockers. We were talking about, so I was talking about passwords, then Ross messaged in to say he forgot the code for the padlock of his allotment. Then we got on to gym lockers and how I've had to have at least 4 padlocks cut off this year because I couldn't remember the code. Then Ryan messaged in, said it's not even about remembering the code on the locker, it's about remembering the locker. It's gone on and on and on. Morning, I have the same. I take a picture of the locker. Very sensible. Very, very sensible. Someone else saying that's why God made nail polish. Put a bit on your lock. You're right, actually. That is, in fact, the way forward, isn't it? That is what to do. I tell you what happened to me the other day. Took the kids to Canal Walk because they were doing exclusive books. We're doing a Gruffalo story time. There's a new Gruffalo book out, by the way. Just a heads up if you've got kids. It's called Gruffalo Granny. Big fans already in our house. Big fans of Julia Donaldson. Parking was a bit of a shit. So up I went, came out an hour later, could not find the ruddy car. My son, I don't know where he gets this in his brain, he went, has someone taken our car? And I went, well, no, of course they haven't. Dismissed immediately and then thought, has someone taken our car? And then, no, really. When I tell you, 20 minutes, Vicky, 20 minutes of wandering around trying to find the car. You know what I'd done? I'd taken the wrong turning. I'd come out of Grand West. I'd come out of Canal Walk and I'd gone right instead of left. That's all it takes these days. A right instead of left. At 20 minutes, I was proper panicking because there comes a point where you realise, actually, no one's stolen your car. You're going doolally. And this is entirely you. And the car is here. You just don't know where it is because your brain is defunct. And that is troubling. Shall we move on to the playlist? We've had so many suggestions and they're all excellent. Bill from Fredahook, Love, Love Me Do by the Beatles. Brilliant. You Raise Me Up by Josh Groban. Beautiful. Never Gonna Give You Up, Rick Astley. Erica. Here's what we've come up with, though. Here's what we're going to treat you with. What did I say we were starting with?
9: Luther Vandross.
7: Luther Vandross. So amazing.

So amazing. Stevie Wonder as Kenny Lattimore, who incidentally I saw last Sunday at the Grand West Arena. Very, very good. For you, Sade by your side and the Beatles, Something. And something tells me it's time to say goodbye. It's Dylan. Dylan told me that. Right, we need to bid you farewell. Thank you so much for being with us. What a corker of a show. We're back next Saturday and Sunday between 7 and 10. Have a wonderful, wonderful week. Survive the school holidays, folks. Survive the school holidays. Stay healthy. Stay happy.

0: This is EWN.
1: And it is 10 o'clock. Good morning. I'm Martin Slobbert. Police in Gauteng are on the hunt for 8 unidentified gunmen who reportedly opened fire at a tavern in Carltonville, killing 17 people. Officers say the suspects attacked patrons inside and outside the tavern in Wedela on the West Rand last night. The suspects are said to have been armed with AK-47 rifles and pistols. They allegedly searched some patrons and stole their cell phones before fleeing the scene in two unidentified vehicles. Here is Gauteng Police spokesperson Brenda Moridili.
2: The motive is unknown at this stage. No arrests have been made and investigations are ongoing. The Provincial Commissioner of the Police, Lieutenant General Tomeni, has mobilized the necessary resources to ensure that these suspects are traced and the crime scene is combed for any evidence that will lead to the arrest of the perpetrators.
1: An Eyewitness News reporter is on her way to the scene, and we will bring you more on this developing story during the course of the day. The Gauteng Provincial Government has meanwhile responded to the deadly shooting in Carltonville, saying it remains committed to working with law enforcement and with communities to confront violent crime and strengthen public safety. In a statement issued this morning, the government said it called on law enforcement agencies to urgently mobilize all available resources to identify, arrest, and bring those responsible to justice. The government also appealed to communities to avoid speculation and the circulation of unverified information or graphic material relating to the incident on social media. The Gauteng Provincial Government extended its condolences to the families, friends, and the communities of all those who lost their lives. The Carltonville shooting is sadly not the only one being investigated by police this morning. Two incidents also in the Western Cape. In the first, 10 people were killed when gunmen opened fire at a tavern in Lwandle early this morning. Police say the attackers entered the venue and opened fire on patrons. 5 people were killed at the scene, while another 5 died later from their injuries after being taken to medical facilities. 11 other people are receiving medical treatment for injuries sustained in the shooting. Western Cape Police spokesperson Novelwa Patelwa.
3: Western Cape Provincial Commissioner Lieutenant General Sizakele Gyanki has established a multidisciplinary team led by serious violent crime detectives to investigate the incident. No arrests have been effected yet. Police have increased deployment in the area.
1: In the third incident being investigated by police, they are investigating a quadruple murder in Khayelitsha. They responded to a shooting incident at about 7:15 last night in Site C. That's where they found 3 men inside and next to a vehicle with multiple gunshot wounds. All 3 were declared dead at the scene, while the 4th victim with gunshot wounds succumbed to his injuries later. According to information gathered at the scene, the victims were reportedly inside the vehicle when they were shot. The police's Andre Trout says no suspects have been identified or arrested yet.
4: Detectives attached to the Provincial Serious and Violent Crimes Unit are working to establish the circumstances surrounding the incident and identify those responsible. Anyone with information that could assist police with the investigation is urged to contact Crime Stop on 08600 10111 or use the MySAPS mobile application to anonymously share information.
1: To KwaZulu-Natal now, and changing focus, 11 people have been killed in a head-on collision involving a minibus taxi and a truck on the N2 in Mtubatuba in KwaZulu-Natal. The crash happened in the early hours of this morning with the taxi travelling northbound and the truck heading southbound. 8 other people were critically injured in the crash, with several suffering burn wounds. Transport MEC Siboniso Duma has expressed his deepest condolences to the families of those killed. Police are also investigating the circumstances surrounding the collision. The spokesperson for the KZN Transport Department is Ntabazinchle Sibiya.
5: The Road Traffic Management Corporation from Pretoria will be, involved in terms of, working with the SAPS to establish the exact cause of this horrific accident. The MEC has also indicated that, the emergency team working with RTI have closed off the N2.
1: A partly cloudy day for Gauteng with some afternoon showers expected for Vereniging, Pretoria and Johannesburg. Maximum of 29, Vereniging a maximum of 27 expected. For Cape Town, partly cloudy conditions, a strong southeaster and a maximum at 17. Your top story in Eyewitness News this hour, police in Gauteng are on the hunt for 8 unidentified gunmen who opened fire at a tavern in Carltonville.
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6: Good morning. My name is John Henry, and this week I have the pleasure of compiling this week's Sunday shout-out, only on Cape Talk. I'm dedicating this next hour to my beautiful family, Mandy, Luca, and my newborn, Ludovic. 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

This next song is a road trip song, which I learned from Matthew McConaughey in his book Green Lights. 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
1: 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Let's go. It's Dreams.

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5: 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You're not safe in the street. You're not safe in the mall. You're not safe as a woman. Where are we going? I'm not even safe in my own car. Nobody must come and tell me, you must be careful. You must try and run in groups. When do I get to live my life as a woman alone?
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6: 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I'm a family man and I love you guys. 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

0: A shout-out's always better when you're doing it with a song. On the Sunday Shout-Out on K-Talk.
1: Thank you for joining me in the past hour as I dedicated to my beautiful family, Mandy, Luca, and Ludovic, to tell the world how special they are. 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
1: And it is 11 o'clock. Good morning. I'm Martin Slabbert. The SACP has called for a state of emergency to be declared in parts of the Western Cape following three shooting incidents that claimed 16 lives over the course of the last few hours. On Saturday afternoon, two people were shot and killed and another one injured at the Joe Slovo informal settlement in Milnerton in Site C. In Khayelitsha, three people died on the scene of a shooting and a fourth later in hospital. And early on Sunday morning, just before 2 a.m., gunmen opened fire on patrons at a tavern in Lwandle, where they killed 10 patrons and wounded 11 more. Quinton Mchala has more.
2: The SAP's Provincial Secretary Benson Ngainsu has called for the immediate appointment of a Provincial Head of Crime Intelligence. Major General Matipa Makato has been the acting head since the January 2025 dismissal of Mzwandile Tiyo. Ngainsu also criticized the DA Provincial Government Safety Plan as a waste of money. Western Cape Police Oversight and Community Safety MEC, Andrew Mare, condemned the shootings, saying there were no justifications and that those responsible should be held accountable.
3: Those who supply firearms to criminals, those who organize violent attacks, and those who carry them out must understand that their actions will not be tolerated. Following the chain of responsibility is essential if we are to disrupt the networks that continue to put firearms into the hands of criminals.
2: Mare said the incidents reinforced the urgent need for continued cooperation between the SAPS and other law enforcement and the justice sector stakeholders in addressing the circulation of illegal firearms and organized crime. Quinton Mchala, Eyewitness News.
1: The Gauteng provincial government has responded to the deadly shooting in Carltonville, where saying it remains committed to working with law enforcement and communities to confront violent crime and strengthen public safety. In a statement issued this morning, the government said it called on law enforcement agencies to urgently mobilize all available resources to identify, arrest, and bring those responsible to justice following a shooting at a tavern in Carltonville that claimed 17 lives. The government also appealed to communities to avoid speculation and the circulation of unverified information or graphic material relating to the incident on social media. The Gauteng Provincial Government has extended its deepest condolences to the families, friends and the communities of all those who lost their lives and wish the injured a speedy and full recovery. Still in Gauteng, police have arrested a suspect in connection with the murder of Ntombi Futu Nkomalu in Tembisa. Nkomalu's naked body was found yesterday at the Mooifontein Cemetery with head injuries and stones scattered around her. Preliminary police investigations suggest the woman was last seen leaving a local tavern in Tembisa with an unidentified man. Residents say they heard a woman screaming and pleading for her life the previous night. Investigators traced the suspect to Tembisa before discovering that he had fled to Moshlabaneng village in Limpopo. A joint police team arrested the suspect while he was asleep in his room. To KwaZulu-Natal now, where 11 people have been killed in a head-on collision between a minibus taxi and a truck on the N2 near Mtubatuba. The crash happened in the early hours of this morning. Eight other people were critically injured in the crash, with several suffering burn wounds. Transport MEC Sebuniso Duma has expressed his deepest condolences to the families of those killed. Police are investigating the circumstances surrounding the collision. Here is KZN Transport Department spokesperson Ntabisintle Sibiya.
4: The Road Traffic Management Corporation from Pretoria will be, involved in terms of, working with the SAPS to establish the exact cause of this horrific accident. The MEC has also indicated that, the emergency team working with RTI have closed off the N2.
1: And finally, exactly 50 years after they formed, rock legends U2 returned to Dublin to play a gig at the school where they met this week. The pupils of Mount Temple Comprehensive may not have been born when U2 were the world's biggest band, but they gave them a hero's welcome on Friday. It was at this school that drummer Larry Mullen put a notice on the bulletin board asking for musicians to join him. They formed a band first called Feedback and then The Hype. But as U2, they spent the last 50 years as stadium-conquering rock titans whose big ideas and big anthems attracted millions of admirers. A partly cloudy afternoon for Gauteng, some afternoon showers for Vereniging, Pretoria and Joburg, a maximum expected of 29, Vereniging, a maximum of 27, clear skies for Cape Town with a strong southeaster, a midday high of 17. Your top story in Eyewitness News this hour. The SACP has called for a state of emergency to be declared in parts of the Western Cape following a spate of shootings overnight, which have left 16 people dead in three separate incidents.
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5: Coming up 6 minutes past 11 o'clock on a Sunday morning, a very good morning to you. Welcome to Just the Hits with myself, Zane Johnson, in for Almungele Nzelenzele until 3 o'clock this afternoon. Also with me is Joe Sabete. We're bringing you the best in music all the way through until 3 o'clock. A lot of nice things to happen. And, of course, another nice things that we're going to be testing your brain a little bit about. London Beat starting off this morning with I've Been Thinking About You. Good morning to you and welcome to the show.

0: 19 minutes past 11 o'clock on a Sunday morning. It is a kind of an iffy day in the weather. I don't know how you feel about it. There's quite a bit of sunshine around, but that's only when you stay in your car or if you're staying at home and the sun is shining through your windows, because the moment you step outside, you are swept away by this wind. And the only people happy about the wind are those kite surfers on Bloberg Beach this morning. Well, there are two very big days to celebrate today. It is World Tourism Day today, and then it's also World Retina Day. And the theme for World Retina Day in South Africa is living well with sight loss. And of course, the number of retinal diseases that you can find is age-related, macular degeneration. If you're a diabetic, you need to be careful for diabetic retinopathy, retinal detachment, and also retinal vascular occlusions, which are the things you need to take care of. Well, I'm going to be playing you a song by somebody who was diagnosed with ADHD at the age of 40 years old, and I'll play that song for you later in the program, and I'll tell you about that. Well, it's been a bit of a very bloody weekend in South Africa, and I don't know why we have to cry every time these weekends happen. At some particular stage or other, we have to stop that. But we keep the music coming. There's some Mikasa, Diana King, and Boom Shaka in the mix for you right here on Cape Talk.
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0: 28 minutes to 12 o'clock on a Sunday morning. A very good morning to you. Boom Shaka, of course, the South African Kwaito vocal group. And of course, they released their first single, It's About Time, in 1993. And their debut album, Kweri Kweri, was released in 1994. Disbanded, obviously, went their own particular ways. And some of them made it into the music business. Other of them made it into the business of entertainment. And Boom Shaka with that very iconic tune called It's About Time. Diana King and Shy Guy, and then Mikasa did Rocket for you right here on Cape Talk. I'm Zane Johnson in for Abungile and Zelenzele. Don't forget, we play our Cape Town Classic just after 1 o'clock or 12 o'clock, whichever, where we find time, Joe. And then, of course, the last hour is our time for riddles. And you knocked me yesterday, but I'll give you bragging rights again today if you are able to find the answer to the riddles that I'll be giving you later on during the course of today. 08072-567-1567 is the WhatsApp line, and we would love to hear from you. What are you doing? Are you just staying indoors, having an easy day today, or are you out there at the beach or just taking a trip all the way through to one of our beautiful neighboring towns? The Village People up next tomorrow day, and then also Shaka Khan and her song What You're Gonna Do For Me. I gotta always read very carefully, especially when you're reading WhatsApp messages. It's always this whatcha gonna do, not what you're going to do for me, but whatcha gonna do for me. 0725671567. A very good morning to you, and welcome to a Sunday morning.
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3: 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I think it becomes easier to work out what is authentic and what is inauthentic.
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0: It's September, which means it's still spring, and it might finally be time for the plans to make it out of the chat group. 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

0: 13 minutes to 12 o'clock, and that's Chaka Khan and What You're Gonna Do For Me. Before that, Tomorrow Day, So Cool. And of course, the Village People with Can't Stop the Music. The music will be coming to you all the way through until 3 o'clock this afternoon with me, Zane Johnson, and I am in for Albungil and Zelen Zelen. Driving the dish today is Joe Sabeta with me. Nelly Furtado, as a matter of fact, is a person who suffered. Nelly Furtado has attention deficit hyperactivity disorder, ADHD, specifically the inattentive type, which is what she was diagnosed with in her adult life, in her early 40s. She was actually diagnosed with that. It's quite surprising to me. You know, normally we talk about ADHD in children. And of course, she took a bit of a break from live performances in the late 2025 following online body shaming. Because obviously when you have children and then you grow older, you get a little bit more plumper. And, you know, online body shaming, and especially in that cyberspace where people can just say what they want to say and get away with it. Well, she has since returned to the spotlight and is working on some new music. And we'll be playing you Will Lindley and Nelly Furtado up next right here on Cape Talk.
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0: Well, that's it. Jared Ricketts and These Arms and Nelly Furtado with All Good Things Come to an End. And Will Lindley with Miss Me right here on Cape Talk. I'm Zane Johnson, in for Albungile and Zelen Zele. This Just the Hits program all the way through until 3 o'clock this afternoon. Lots of music coming up in the next hour. Imagination, Mango Groove, some Denim Blondie, as well as Kaoma. All that for you between 11 o'clock and 12 o'clock. Just after 12 o'clock, we'll be playing our very popular Cape Town classic. It's gone 12 o'clock and it's time for the latest eyewitness news.
1: Good afternoon, I'm Martin Slabbert. Police in Gauteng have say a manhunt is underway for 8 suspects wanted in connection with a deadly tavern shooting in Wadela on the West Rand. Police say they've managed to obtain clear photographs of the suspects, which could help investigators identify and trace them.

0: The eight men are accused of opening fire on patrons at a tavern in Extension 3 on Saturday night. Annalita Fandese is in Carletonville.
1: The incident claimed the lives of 17 people. 13 men and 4 women were killed, while 15 others sustained gunshot wounds. The National Forensic Department is also on the scene, with police saying valuable evidence has been recovered as investigators work to piece together what happened. The suspects are alleged to have been armed with AK-47 rifles and pistols. Police say the motive for the attack remains unknown. No arrests have been made at this stage, but detectives and specialized units have been mobilized as the manhunt continues. Annalita Fandese, Eyewitness News, Wedela, Carletonville.
0: The Gauteng provincial government has responded to the shooting in Carletonville, saying it remains committed to working with law enforcement and communities to confront violent crime and strengthen public safety. In a statement issued this morning, the government said it called on law enforcement agencies to urgently mobilize all available resources to identify, arrest, and bring those responsible to justice. The provincial government also appealed to communities to avoid speculation and the circulation of unverified information or graphic material relating to the incident on social media. To the Western Cape now, where the SACP has called for a state of disaster to be declared following a spate of deadly shootings here or there. At least 16 people have died in 3 separate shootings in Joslovo in Khayelitsha and in Lwandle in the Strand. The shooting in Lwandle saw 10 people killed and 11 injured when gunmen opened fire at a tavern at 2 o'clock this morning. Quinton Mchala with that story.
2: The SACP's provincial secretary, Benson Gainsu, has called for the immediate appointment of a provincial head of crime intelligence. Major General Matipa Makato has been the acting head since the January 2025 dismissal of Mzwandile Tiyo. Gainsu also criticized the DA provincial government safety plan as a waste of money. Western Cape Police Oversight and Community Safety MEC, Andrew Mare, condemned the shootings, saying there were no justifications and that those responsible should be held accountable.
3: Those who supply firearms to criminals, those who organize violent attacks, and those who carry them out must understand that their actions will not be tolerated. Following the chain of responsibility is essential if we are to disrupt the networks that continue to put firearms into the hands of criminals.
2: Marais said the incidents reinforced the urgent need for continued cooperation between the SAPS and other law enforcement and the justice sector stakeholders in addressing the circulation of illegal firearms and organized crime. Quintrim Kiala, Eyewitness News.
0: City Power is investigating a series of fires at its central substation after a third blaze disrupted electricity supply to Marshalltown and surrounding areas in the Joburg CBD. The utility says the latest fire broke out Saturday morning just as technicians were nearing the completion of repairs from an earlier incident. By Friday, about 98% of the network affected by the previous fire had been restored. Spokesperson Isaac Mangena says the cause of the latest fire has not been established, but the repeated incidents at the same facility have raised serious concerns.
4: We're worried about what looks like really incidents of sabotage, incidents of serious organized criminality, which we really are calling for the police to zoom into so that we can then be able to deal with some of these challenges that are happening.
0: Limpopo Premier Poppy Ramatuba has urged motorists to make road safety a priority this weekend as holidaymakers travel across the province. Ramatuba says motorists should make responsible choices if they consume alcohol. She is urging anyone who has had too much to drink to avoid getting behind the wheel.
5: So let's drive safe. We know we can do it. We've done it before. Let's do it over this weekend. On Monday when you interview me, I will be celebrating that we've registered another 0 fatality on our roads.
0: And in the US, the Pentagon has launched an investigation into how parts from one of its most advanced fighter jets were accidentally shipped to China. The cockpit canopy and weapons bay door were originally sent to Australia for a repair assessment before being returned. But this week it was revealed when the shipment made a stop at South Korea, it was redirected to Hong Kong, and it's as yet unknown how the destination was changed. Partly cloudy conditions for Gauteng this afternoon with some showers possible for Vereniging. Pretoria and Johannesburg can expect a maximum of 29, Vereniging a maximum of 27. Clear skies for Cape Town with a very strong southeaster and a midday high of 17. Your top story in Eyewitness News this hour. Gauteng police have launched a manhunt for suspects in connection with a deadly mass shooting in Carletonville.
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0: Coming up 19 minutes past 12 o'clock on a Sunday afternoon. A very good afternoon to you. Welcome to Just the Hits with me, Zane Johnson, in for Bungile Nzelenzele. It has been a crazy weekend this weekend, all over the country, as a matter of fact. And of course, we'll have to watch and EWN bringing you up to speed with what's happening in the news. We had three in a row there. Imagination with Music and Lights, Mango Groove with Special Star, and of course, New Edition with If It Isn't Love. Coming up is Denim Blondie and Oriel Hayes with My Love, right here on Cape Talk.
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0: And of course, it's Imagination, Mango Groove, and a new edition for the first half an hour. Denim Blondie, and then Oriel Hayes, of course. And Oriel Hayes is born in the Western Cape, Oriel Hayes, actually. She did an album called Call It Love, Close the Doors, After Dusk, A Deep Haze, sort of Silk and Gravel, and of course Fool's Gold are the albums that she released. The genre is a dance electronic, and some nice Oriel Hayes there for you, born in Cape Town. Kaoma, which is the Lambada, and they want to know why is the Lambada a forbidden dance because of its deeply sensual close contact movements and rapid hip gyrations. I don't know. I can't do those hip gyrations anymore. But if you can and you're busy cooking there, I hope you're going to enjoy this rendition of Kaoma and Lambada. Some Paul Young and Anka with Silver Lining coming up next.
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0: Coming up just on 14 minutes to 1 o'clock, a very good afternoon to you. That was three in a row with Anka, known as Anka Petrangeli, and Silver Lining, Paul Young with Everything Must Change, and of course, Paul Anthony Young, an English singer and songwriter. He was part of a band which was kind of very short-lived called Cat Cool or the Cool Cats. He then went on to sing with the Street Band and the Q-Tips, but it's only his career actually only took over when he went into a solo career. And of course, he's still active in the music industry, touring and writing, though he also faces a lot of personal loss and health hurdles in recent years. It happens when you get older, Paul Young. And just before that, Kaoma and Lambada for you right here on Cape Talk. A very good afternoon to you. Welcome to the show. I'm Zane Johnson, in for Abungile and Zelenzele. And just after 1 o'clock, I'm going to be playing a Cape Town classic. He was born in Cape Town, raised in Cape Town, a very icon. I think we've just kind of let our memories slip from him. And I'll play you a clip about that, and then you can identify that particular person. And just after 1 o'clock, we go into our riddle. I've got a fantastic, also a Cape Town boy, that I want you to identify for me after 1 o'clock. And then we'll go into our very difficult riddle, and you can send the answers to 0725671567. A very good afternoon to you, and welcome to the show.
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0: And that's the sound of Crocodile Harris and Miss Eva Goodnight in the very popular track by Fatima Rainey entitled Hey. It's a very good afternoon to you. Just after the news, we will be playing our Cape Town Classic, and I want you to identify the person that I will be telling you about, and I will play a little bit of a clip also about this particular person. He is a son of Cape Town, a true son of Cape Town. Unfortunately, not with us anymore, but you know that he is absolutely on time. It's 1 o'clock, and of course, it's time for the latest Eyewitness News.
1: Good afternoon. I'm Khumbuzile Thabete. Gauteng police say Operation Prosper Karabo is continuing in the wake of the deadly Wedela Tarvin shooting in Carltonville. 17 people were killed and 15 others wounded when 8 gunmen allegedly opened fire on patrons at the Tarvin last night. Community members have raised concerns about what they describe as a lack of police responsiveness following the attack. But Gauteng Police Commissioner General Tomim Tombeni says this is concerning, particularly because the local police station is well equipped to handle policing in the area. EWN's Annelita Fandese is live for us in Carltonville. Annelita, what's the latest?
2: We're still following developments here in Wedela, where police are hunting for 8 suspects after 17 people were killed in a tavern shooting last night.

0: site. Now, Police General Mthombeni says Operation Prosper Karabo is continuing in the area and has led to some positive outcomes for policing in the area. But community members remain concerned around the police response to crime in the area, saying that they've expressed concern about what they describe as a lack of police responsiveness following the attack. Especially, Mthombeni says that is particularly concerning because he says the local police station is well equipped to handle policing in the area. Meanwhile, police have not ruled out a possible turf war linked to illegal mining as a motive for the attack. They say they've also obtained clear photographs of the 8 suspects and that forensic teams have recovered valuable evidence from the scene. Within the 17 people who have lost their lives, 13 men and 4 women and 15 others in a hospital with wounds. No arrests have been made at this stage, but a dedicated team has been established to trace the suspects. That's the latest from Wedela and Anelita Fandese, Eyewitness News.
1: Meanwhile, Gauteng Premier Panyazali Sufi has extended his condolences to the families of those who lost relatives in the mass shooting. Sufi visited the scene of the shooting this morning where he spoke to locals.
2: Since I arrived here, community members have been depositing their understanding of the situation, and they've also been depositing their frustration about police-related matters. But obviously, they appreciate the decision we've taken to bring the army to the site. It could have been worse. But you can see that we still need lots and lots of capacity to deal with this issue.
1: Lee Sufi says he received an update from the SAPS on their investigation and he's confident they have strong leads to follow.
2: I want to assure the community that is here. You are not alone. We are with you. We understand the fear, we understand the anxiety, we also understand the circumstances in which they are in. It's our responsibility as government to attend to those issues.
1: In the Western Cape, police are investigating a shooting in Lwandle which left 10 people dead after gunmen opened fire at an entertainment venue in the early hours of this morning. Police say the attackers entered the venue and opened fire on patrons. 5 people were killed at the scene, while another 5 later died from their injuries after being taken to medical facilities. 11 other people are receiving medical treatment for injuries sustained in the shooting. Western Cape Police spokesperson is Novela Botelo.
3: Western Cape Provincial Commissioner, Lieutenant General Sizakele Jaki, has established a multidisciplinary team led by serious violent crime detectives to investigate the incident. No arrests have been effected yet. Police have increased deployment in the area.
1: In other news, the Special Investigating Unit has secured 42.4 million rand in assets linked to alleged corruption at the Tembisa Hospital. According to the unit, businessman Stefan Govindraju allegedly paid about 100 million rand in bribes to secure procurement contracts worth 600 million rand. The SIU says assets connected to implicated officials and associates have been frozen, while former official Zakaria Chisele has repaid 13.5 million rand under an agreement with the unit. SIU spokesperson is Selby Makoto.
4: Preservation orders and payment agreements against Chisele and Drobungwana bring the total value of preserved cash and assets to approximately 42.4 million rands, which syndicate members paid as bribes. The two are not challenging the SIU's actions.
1: And finally, the Palestine Solidarity Campaign says it will appeal a Western Cape High Court judgment after it granted an interdict against Cape Union Mart, its brands, and its owner, Philip Kravitz. Earlier this month, the High Court ruled that the campaign had defamed Kravitz by public statements that he had funded genocide or murdered children. The campaign was barred from making statements linking Cape Union Mart and its associated brands with the State of Israel during protests. Quintin Mgyal has more.
5: While the court order does not prohibit peaceful protest or consumer boycott, the Palestinian Solidarity Campaign insisted that Kravitz and the State of Israel were legitimate subjects of political discussion and criticism. The campaign insisted it was only seeking to protect Palestinian human rights and bring public attention to Israel's conduct in Gaza. Campaign spokesperson Yusuf Chikta.
6: Our campaign continues peacefully, lawfully. Our call remains in the genocide, in the occupation, dismantle apartheid, as the genocide of Palestinians enters its fourth year.
5: But Cape Union Mark spokesperson Simone Soka says they stand by the earlier judgment of the High Court and that it had only sought the interdict to prevent the respondents from making false claims. Quintrim Kiala, Eyewitness News.
1: Your weather, a fine Sunday for Gauteng with temperatures Johannesburg and Pretoria at a high of 29, Vereeniging 27. Cape Town is cloudy, becoming partly cloudy with fresh to strong southeasterly winds at a high of 17. The top story in EW and the SAWA, Gauteng police say Operation Prosper Karabo is continuing in the wake of the deadly Wedela Tarvin shooting in Carltonville. 17 people were killed and 15 others wounded when eight gunmen allegedly opened fire on patrons at the tavern.
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8: A very good afternoon. I'm Tato Moloto. It is the second half in Perth where Australia welcomed the Springbok for their 98 test match just before midday earlier on today. And we have to ask the questions, has coach Rassie Erasmus met his match in Les Kiss, who knows him very well? Because back in 2001, he was the defense coach in Rassie Erasmus' Springbok side that he was playing in, sitting at 30-17 right now, Australia leading South Africa. First half try saw from Edwill van der Merwe as well as Johan Robler and conversions from Andre Pollard. We have about 20 minutes left in that second half. Will the Springboks come back or not? Meanwhile, clean sweeps in the URC yesterday for the South African side. Lions, Bulls, Stormers and Sharks all getting their season off with victories. Back home, Australia winning the toss and opting to bowl first in their second ODI against South Africa. It's Pink Day at the Wanderers Stadium where the Proteas lead the series 1-0. South Africa with 249 for 4 after 37 overs, with captain Themba Bavuma bringing up his century. David Miller also getting on 92 off of just 67 balls with 8 fours and 5 sixes. Matthew Bretzger made it 34 while Quinton de Kock adding that 15. In football, Egypt have opted to play it safe and rest Mo Salah for Tuesday's AFCON qualifier against South Sudan. This is because the match will be played on artificial turf, and because the turf is harder and less forgiving on the body, particularly for a player like Mo Salah, who has a heavy club international schedule. Yesterday, though, Bafana Bafana kicked off their 2027 AFCON qualifying campaign with a beautiful 2-1 win over Guinea at the Orlando Stadium. Emir Khan scoring the first half goal before Guinea leveled at the break. But Samkele Kabini came off the bench to score his first international goal to seal all 3 points for coach Pito Mosimane.
9: Very difficult for us because we play home, we have to attack. I think we started well by showing that we are playing home. The mentality was good. We pressed at the beginning, we pressed and we stole a few balls. The midfield is at a very good level. But we pressed, we thought we'll get something, and we got something.
8: The UEFA Nations League tonight, Jürgen Klopp's Germany are still searching for their first win under new coach as they host Greece. Denmark will look to bounce back from that 3-2 defeat to Norway when they host Wales. While for Cristiano Ronaldo's Portugal, they took on Erling Haaland's Norway. Finally, if you did miss it, Carlos Alcaraz saved 2 match points to beat Taylor Fritz 6-3, 4-6, 13-11 as Team Europe take a 7-5 lead over Team World after day 2 of the Lever Cup. Tato Moloto, Eyewitness News Sport.
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11: Going to play you 6 songs in a row right now, and it's going to be just music for the next 6 songs. But one of the songs that I'm going to play you was released in 1977. It peaked at number 2 on the UK singles chart, and it reached number 6 on the US Billboard Hot 100. It topped the charts in a number of countries: Australia, Canada, Ireland, and New Zealand. When you listen to the next 6 songs, maybe you can find that one song that I'm talking about. It was released in 1977. It peaked at number 2 in the UK singles and at number 6 in the United States Billboard Hot 100. It topped the charts in countries like Australia, Canada, Ireland, and New Zealand. Which song is it? 072-567-1567.

0: 2 o'clock and we played you six in a row there, Tony, Tony, Tony. Now, the haircut joke, Dwayne Wiggins of Tony, Tony, Tony. He joked that his slick new hairstyle made him look like a smooth character, a very sharp character named Tony. So when they needed a name for the band for an early gig, which was wedding reception performance, they remembered the Tony Tony joke, and that's how the band became known as Tony Tony. It's our anniversary. If it's your anniversary today, whichever anniversary you are celebrating, we hope it's a good one. And then, of course, in the mix there for you, AmaZulu and Ladysmith Black Mombasa, Texas, and Inner Smile Rabbit with a croak and a grunt. And then I asked you if you can recognize the one song in the mix which was released in 1977. It peaked at number 2 on the UK charts, number 6 on the United States Billboard Hot 100, but also topped the charts in Australia, Canada, Ireland, and New Zealand. And it was known for its repetitive, energetic chorus named "I Get Knocked Down, But Up Again." You know, "I Get Knocked Down, But I Get Up Again." That, of course, was Chumbawamba and Tub Thumping. 0725671567. We're going to be playing a Cape Town classic for you right now. And a Cape Town classic is somebody or something in the Cape Town region that has been a sort of an icon and a classic in Cape Town. Now, this particular person's biography is available in 14 different languages on Wikipedia. He is the 18th most popular in his particular category. He was the only person of color when we won the match in 1995, right? That's right, yeah, 1995. Jog my memory there. But this is where he was most famous for.
1: And come around, they need to loosen it up. This is Van der Westhuizen, and he's got a gap. Look how he goes through it. He's, well, look at this, Andre Joubert.
0: There we go. Who was that ball passed to from Jusfas Van der Westhuizen to the next guy? And then the final guy that it was passed to, that ball went over the try line by this particular person. He is an icon. Like I said, his biography is available in 14 different languages on Wikipedia. He is the 18th most popular player. Who is he and who are we talking about? 0725671567. I'll give you bragging rights for that.
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0: Coming up just on 14 minutes to 2 o'clock, and that, of course, is Clout and Save Me. And Big Country did a song called Look Away, Look Away. I am asking you a Cape Town classic, and the Cape Town classic is a person today. He is the 18th most popular player in this particular sport. His biography is available in 14 different languages, and he was a key member of the 1995 team in this particular sport, and he was celebrated for his speed and his skill, becoming an iconic figure in this particular sport. Here is the sport that he was in.
1: And come around then.
0: It's fine. But, you know, let's keep playing.
1: And come around. They need to loosen it up. This is Van der Westhuizen. And he's got a gap. Okay, he goes through it. He's. Oh, look at this under Joubert.
0: Okay. So that ball was passed from Joos van der Westhuizen to Joubert. And then, of course, was passed on to this particular player. And he scored. As a matter of fact, he scored 4 debut tries in the first match that he played. 0725671567. I've got 3 answers, but they're all 3 different answers. And I think I want to see if we can sort of hit the nail on the head with this particular Cape Town icon or this particular Cape Town classic. 0725671567. It is a Sunday afternoon to you. A very good afternoon to you from me, Zane Johnson, with you until 3 o'clock. And Johannes is playing all the fantastic music that you are listening to.
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0: And it's a track by Chantal Stansfield entitled Nothing Here. Maxwell did Ascension. And of course, we asked you a question. We did a Cape Town classic. This person is definitely a Cape Town classic. He was born on the 8th of August 1970. He passed on in 2019. He was a South African rugby union player. Now, those of you who know the history of South African rugby will know exactly what that means. He played as a winger for the South African National Rugby Union team from 1993 to 2000, most notably for the team that won the 1995 World Cup, which was hosted in South Africa. He was the only, and this I particularly left this out, Johannes, he was the only black player on the team. Because if I'd said that, you'd have obviously got it easily, isn't it? During the tournament, he scored four tries for the South African for South Africa in its quarterfinal match, and also appeared in the semi-final and the final. Of course, was one of the rugby union players. He was also a coach. He was best known for being a key member of the Springbok team that won the 1995 World Cup, and he was celebrated as being a skilled winger in the team, being an iconic figure in South African rugby history. So let's go through them. Marlene said Frans Pienaar. Marlene said Joel Stransky. That's his, another guess over there. And then, of course, John said, was it Joel Stransky? And, of course, Neil Dunn said, I think it was Chester Williams. The only one of you out of the four of you are absolutely correct. And it is definitely Neil Dunn who said it was Chester Williams. So we're giving you bragging rights for that. Chester Williams, of course, celebrated as our Cape Town Classic. We're going to be asking you just after the news, I'm going to be asking you also very quickly to jog your memory to identify another particular person in Cape Town. And then, of course, just after 2:30, we will go into the riddle. And I hope that you will be stumping me today on the riddle as you did yesterday. Or maybe I'll just make it a lot more difficult. But in any case, 0725671567, if you want to be part of this conversation, or part of the music and part of the answers that we give out today, we'll give you a bragging rights. So there, Neil Dunn, you've got bragging rights on our very first competition today. And then, of course, you've got another two to do to order to make it sort of three in a row. Coming up for just on 2 o'clock, and it's time for the latest Eyewitness News.
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2: Good afternoon. I'm Khumbuzile Tabete. We begin with news just in. Gauteng police are investigating the discovery of an 11th body in Springs, the latest in a series of bodies discovered in Eguruleni. The woman's body was found in an open field at around midday today. This brings the number of bodies discovered in the broader area since July the 11th to 11, although police have not confirmed whether this latest case is linked to other murders.
3: A security company vehicle patrolling the area spotted the body and alerted police. SAPS says a multidisciplinary team has been mobilized to the scene, including the task team investigating the Ekurhuleni murders, detectives, crime intelligence and crime scene management. Investigative psychology services have also been called in, while Gauteng Police Commissioner Tommy Mthombeni is on his way to the scene. Police say more information will be released after preliminary investigations. Monkey Ziko Go Eyewitness News.
2: Police remain at the scene of a mass shooting at a tavern in Wedela near Carltonville, Gauteng's West Rand. 17 people were killed and 15 others wounded when 8 armed men entered the tavern and opened fire on patrons last night. Police say they have clear photographs of the men and a search for them is underway. Annelita Fandese has more.
4: Gauteng police say the suspects allegedly first opened fire on patrons outside the tavern, then went inside.

0: intensified and continued shooting. The police have opened 17 murder cases, 15 attempted murder cases, and 2 cases of malicious damage to property. Gauteng Police Provincial Commissioner Lieutenant General Tommy Mthombeni says police have not ruled out a possible turf war linked to illegal mining as a motive for the attack, and that forensic teams have recovered valuable evidence from the scene. No arrests have been made at this stage, but a dedicated team has been established to trace the suspects. Anelita Fandese, Eyewitness News, Wedela.
1: Meanwhile, Gauteng Premier Panyaza Lesufi has extended his condolences to the families of those who lost relatives in the mass shooting. Lesufi visited the scene of the shooting this morning, where he spoke to locals.
2: Since I arrived here, community members have been depositing their understanding of the situation, and they've also been depositing their frustration about police-related matters. But obviously, they appreciate the decision we've taken to bring the army to site. It could have been worse. But you can see that we still need lots and lots of capacity to deal with this issue.
1: Lesufi says he received an update from the SAPS on their investigation, and he's confident they have strong leads.
2: But I want to assure the community that is here, you are not alone. We are with you. We understand the fear, we understand the anxiety, we also understand the circumstances in which they are in. It's our responsibility as government to attend to those issues.
1: In other news, the Special Investigating Unit, SIU, has secured 42.4 million rand in assets linked to the alleged corruption at the Tembisa Hospital. According to the SIU, businessman Stefan Govindraju allegedly paid about 100 million rand in bribes to secure procurement contracts worth 600 million rand. The SIU says assets connected to implicated officials and associates have been frozen, while former official Zakaria Chisele has repaid 13.5 million rand under an agreement with the unit. SIU spokesperson Selby Makoto says the investigation has been referred to the National Prosecuting Authority.
3: Preservation orders and payment agreements against Chisele and Drobungwana bring the total value of preserved cash and assets to approximately 42.4 million rands, which syndicate members paid as bribes. The two are not challenging the SIU's actions.
1: Your weather, a fine Sunday for Gauteng with temperatures at Johannesburg and Pretoria at a high of 29, Vereeniging 27. Cape Town is cloudy, becoming partly cloudy with fresh to strong southeasterly winds at a high of 17 degrees. The top story in EWN this hour, Gauteng police are investigating the discovery of an 11th body in Springs, the latest in a series of bodies discovered in Ekurhuleni. The woman's body was found in an open felt at around midday today.
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5: A very good afternoon, rather. I'm Tato Mulota. I have to say I'm a bit lost here because the Springboks lost. The Len Iketau scoring a brace of tries as Australia defeat world champion South Africa 42-38. The score was at the end of full time. This in their one-off test encounter. Ben Donaldson as well as Harry Wilson also touched down as the Wallabies claimed their fifth victory over the Springboks in Perth. Back home, the Proteas are 353-8 against Australia. This in their second ODI at the Pink Day Wanderers Stadium. Fortein has just been dismissed with Kavesh Maharaj now stepping to the crease as South Africa look to finish with a massive total. Also, South Africa have a brand new champion in our midst. We have Ricardo Malachi beat Tomoya Tubo by a split decision to become the new WBC World Super Flyweight Champion.
6: I want to thank all the crowd for coming out. You know, without you, boxing wouldn't be possible. Thank you all. Thank you to the promoter. Thank you to my promoter. I'd just like to say thank you to my sponsor, Eniko. You've been always in my life as well, in my whole career. Thank you, Uncle Ryan. Thank you to my beautiful coach. I'm grateful to be the WBC World Champion of the world.
5: In football, UEFA Nations League tonight continues. Some selected fixtures starting at 6. Denmark looking to bounce back from their 3-2 loss to Norway when they host Wales, while Jurgen Klopp's Germany still searching for their first win when they host Greece at 8:45. At the same time, it is Cristiano Ronaldo's Portugal who face Norway. As for Bafana Bafana, they travel to Cairo to face Eritrea on Wednesday, in their second AFCON 2027 qualifiers. Bafana beating Guinea 2-1 at Orlando Stadium yesterday. We didn't see much of Themba Zwane yesterday, but Coach Pito Mosimane did explain why the man is important for the Bafana Bafana squad.
7: It's very difficult for me to explain to you why I bring Themba Zwane, right? Because you're looking at the age, right? And you're right, if you're looking at the age, right? But he's very, very important for me. He knows the team well. He knows the players well.
5: Just to go back quickly to the Wanderers Stadium right now, Kavesh Maharaj was just dismissed for four. Williams now in with Janssen. 361-9, it sits for South Africa. Tato Mulata, Eyewitness News Sport.
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8: Coming up just on 7 minutes past 2 o'clock, it's that time of the day again. Well, as I said, Neil Dunn is one up on the rest of you. The rest of you answered Franz Pienaar and Joel Stransky, which was not right. Chester Williams was the answer we were looking for. And of course, 0725671567. And we're going to be doing, let's do an easy riddle. I'll tell you, let's do a very, very easy riddle. I have cities, but no houses. I have mountains, but no trees. I have water, but no fish. What am I? Quickly. 0725671567. I have cities, but no houses. I have mountains, but no trees. I have water, but no fish. What am I? 0725671567.

Sound there of Melanie Jane Chisholm, commonly known as Melanie C or Mel C from the Spice Girls, in which she was nicknamed Sporty Spice. Coming up 20 minutes past the 2 o'clock on a Sunday afternoon, Gang of Instrumentals, My Number One, and then Rick Astley, She Wants to Dance with Me. 0725671567 was the easy riddle this afternoon. And of course, we get a little bit difficult just after 2:30. I have cities, but no houses. I have mountains, but no trees. I have water, but no fish. What am I? I thought David Dunn would actually send us the answer to that. So that would be his second bragging rights. But Graziella said it's a map, and she's absolutely correct. 0725671567. I've got one more riddle for you left just after 2:30 this afternoon.

0: Sally Candy Staton there for you on Cave Talk, and a track entitled Young Heart Run Free. UB40 and a track called Higher Ground, and then Ellie Catton, Let the Good Times Roll. Talking about UB40, I think they are making an appearance in Cape Town this year, if I'm not mistaken. But I've seen two, or I've been to two of their concerts. One was at Rotanga Junction at one particular stage, and there is something about the UB40 concert that you will come and tell me afterwards. Some of the other concerts I've seen, Michael Bublé in concert in the Goodwood area, Sting, and then of course Billy Joel, who was at the Belleville Velodrome. Also saw Katie Melua, you know, and she did that song called, 1 Million Bicycles in Beijing. And I think that's probably the only song I knew of the entire concert. And I'm always telling me that she's such an avid Katie Melua fan that if she'd probably gone to the concert, she would have sang more than just the one song. So what are the concerts that you have seen, hey? What have you been to, and what have you enjoyed, and which are the concerts that you've really, really, really had a rocking party at? Kurt Darren, maybe? Vikas van der Merwe, maybe? Dozy concert? I don't know. You send me your answer to 0725671567. I'm going to go into the last riddle of the afternoon, and it's going to be a bit of a stronger one than what we've had so far. Yes, and I make it very sort of shorter. I've got a long one, but that is just confusing everybody. Here is a very short one. A rooster lays an egg on the peak of a barn roof, or on the top of a barn roof. Which side of the roof does the egg roll down to? A rooster lays an egg on the peak of a barn roof. Which side of the roof will that egg roll down to? 0725671567 if you know the answer. Joel is shaking his head, but I'll give him the answer off just to take him out of his misery. A rooster lays an egg on the peak of a barn roof. Which side of the roof does that egg roll down on? You give me an answer. Tell me on 0725671567.
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0: It's September, which means it's still spring, and it might finally be time for the plans to make it out of that group chat. 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

0: That's because Mark Knopfler, David Klofner, John Owsley, and the Pick Withers, the band, was active from 1977 to 1988, and then again from 1990 to 1995. I'm talking about the band called Dire Straits. Easy Freak did a track called Brother, and then, of course, Police with Don't Stand Too Close to Me, and the Police, obviously, fronted by Sting. Our riddle this afternoon was, I believe, kind of easy. It was kind of a very, very easy riddle that I gave you, and it was, I don't know. I didn't want to stump you, but I wanted you to be in conversation with me. I think that is more important than anything else. A rooster lays an egg on the peak of a barn roof. Which side of the roof does the egg roll down? Joe says the egg doesn't roll down because a rooster doesn't lay an egg. And so does Patsy, says a rooster cannot lay an egg. And Patsy Duncan, David Marcus, the egg won't run down. Roosters don't lay egg. Graziella, a rooster, he doesn't lay eggs. And that comes from Graziella. And of course, Deborah says roosters don't lay eggs. And also Lisa Stander. A voice of dog says, no, roosters don't lay egg. Vernon was the first one in. So I'm giving Vernon the bragging rights for this afternoon on that particular riddle. Roosters don't lay eggs. Coming up for just on 7 minutes to 3 o'clock.
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0: An attack called And the Beat Goes On by The Whispers, and then Lloyd in front of that with Cinderella. Well, thank you so much for tuning in this afternoon, and thank you for being with us in our company all the way through until 3 o'clock from 11 o'clock this morning. Myself and Joe, or Joe and myself, had a fantastic time. We had a wonderful time. And, of course, the riddles were meant to give you an opportunity to say, hey, we are listening to you and we are enjoying your music and having a chat to you this afternoon. 0725671567 is always our Cape Talk WhatsApp line. Make sure that you've got it saved somewhere in case you need to chat to us and engage with us in conversation. From me to you, have yourself a wonderful Sunday. It's just gone 3 o'clock and it's time for the latest Eyewitness News.
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2: Good afternoon. I'm Khumbuzile Thabete. Gauteng police are combing the scene where the body of an 11th woman was found in Springs Ekurhuleni. It's the latest in the series of discoveries across the metro. The woman's body was found in an open veld near Rokgana Road around midday today. Police have not confirmed whether this latest case is linked to the other women's murders in Ekurhuleni. According to preliminary investigations, a security company vehicle patrolling the area spotted the woman and alerted police. Gauteng police spokesperson is Brenda Muridili.
3: All the necessary role players have been mobilized, including the task team investigating Ekurhuleni murder cases, which includes crime scene management, investigative psychology services, detectives, as well as crime intelligence.
2: On Gauteng's West Rand, police say they have strong leads that could help them identify the gunmen behind the deadly Tarvin shooting in Wedela. A multidisciplinary team is now on the trail of the 8 suspects, with police appealing to community members to come forward with any information that could help the investigation. 17 people were killed and 15 others wounded in the attack. Annelita Fandese has more.
4: Gauteng Police Commissioner Lieutenant General Tommy Mthombeni says a multidisciplinary team was established this morning to track down those responsible. Mthombeni says community cooperation is critical in investigations of this nature.
5: I have directed the quickly establishment of the team, which is multidisciplinary, as well as the communities, those who can help.
4: Gauteng's Deputy Police Commissioner Fred Gekana says criminals appear to be treating mass shootings as a trend, something he says police will not tolerate.
6: It seems the criminals think it's a fashion. They want to make it something which is we need to get used to, but that cannot be allowed.
4: Police are continuing with the manhunt as they work to establish exactly what led to the attack and bring those responsible to justice. Annelita Fandese, Eyewitness News, Wedela.

0: to KwaZulu-Natal now, where scores of families have been displaced after a fire ripped through the Foreman Road informal settlement in Durban this morning. Two people were injured and are being treated in hospital. No deaths or missing persons have been reported. Officials say the blaze destroyed 74 structures and has been extinguished. eThekwini Municipality spokesperson Senzelwe Mzila says the cause of the fire is still unknown at this stage.
1: Disaster management teams are currently on site providing emergency humanitarian relief, and we urge all residents to remain vigilant and adhere to basic fire safety measures.
0: City Power says suspected cable theft and vandalism triggered a fire at a central substation yesterday, damaging cables and a feeder board and leaving parts of Marshall Town in the Johannesburg CBD without electricity. Technical teams found an axe, jigsaw and evidence of attempted cable theft inside the underground tunnels. The suspect remains in hospital under police guard. The utilities spokesperson Isaac Mangena says repair work is expected to begin tomorrow, but no restoration time has been confirmed.
2: We have escalated the problem of this organized criminality affecting electricity supply to the police with the hope that they will assist to clamp down on the scourge, especially after a suspect was basically badly burnt during this incident. And we believe that this person is not working alone, but working with an organized criminal network.
0: And finally, on a lighter note, two giant pandas, Ping Ping and Fung Shuang, sent by China, have arrived in the US. The black and white mammals are immensely popular around the world, and China loans them out as part of a panda diplomacy program to foster foreign ties. After a 16-hour flight, the bears touched down in Atlanta, Georgia, shortly in this morning. Steamed corn buns, bamboo shoots, and carrots were prepared to keep the pandas nourished during their flight. The pandas will be hosted by Zoo Atlanta for the next 10 years. Your weather, a fine Sunday for Gauteng with temperatures Johannesburg and Pretoria at a high of 29, Vereeniging at a high of 27. Cape Town is cloudy, becoming partly cloudy with fresh to strong southeasterly winds at a high of 17 degrees. The top story in EWN this hour, Gauteng police are combing the scene where the body of an 11th woman was found in Springs Ekurhuleni today.
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4: A very good afternoon. I'm Tato Mulato. Defeat in Perth for the Springboks, going down 42-38 to Australia in their opening one-off test. Wallabies ran in four tries, including a brace from Len Ikatao, to hand the Boks their fifth defeat in Perth as things stand. Back home, an excellent batting display from the Proteas as they finished 365-9 after they were allocated 50 overs at the Wanderers Stadium. It is the second ODI, and for Joburgers, it is pink day as things stand. Australia are at the crease, needing 322 runs to win from 43 overs. That's 44 runs with a loss of 9 as things stand. In football, the UEFA Nations League tonight continues. Some selected fixtures starting at 6. Denmark looking to bounce back from their 3-2 loss to Norway when they host Wales. Then Jürgen Klopp's Germany in search for their first win since the man came in charge. They host Greece at 8:45 at the same time. It is Cristiano Ronaldo's Portugal who faces Norway. As for Bafana Bafana, their coach Peter Musimane highlighted the impact of Samkelo Kabini, who scored the winning goal as South Africa won their first AFCON qualifiers 2-1 yesterday at the Orlando Stadium.
5: He's playing at a good level, Kabini. He's physically bigger. He's a big boy. He's a solid boy, strong. I was worried a bit with Sibilibili on set pieces. But, and he's got the speed to recover the ball. And he's good on 1v1. Okay, first half, he had a little bit of challenge because this guy has got a lot of trickery. But they found him out, and he managed to settle. I think he was man of the match, am I right? Yeah, so he unbelievable. He played well.
4: In tennis, Karolina Muchova saw off Helena Kalina 6-2, 6-3 before Linda Noskova beat Elena Svitolina 6-3, 7-6 to seal the title in Czechia. This for the BJK Cup. Finally, Carl De Beer claimed his maiden Sunshine Tour title, this with a 6-6 win over fellow South African Estienne Conradi, this at the Rwanda Open in golf. Tato Mulato, Eyewitness News Sport.
6: Turn it up.
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0: 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Sarah Jane Macquarie King on Cape Talk every weekend morning.
1: When I came in this morning, it said you need to get the old new password on the Wi-Fi. Then I get in with what password I don't know. 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Now you need to get into your emails. But now you've got to authenticate. You need to get into the authenticator with your face. And sometimes it doesn't recognise your face. I don't know what to tell you. This isn't Nicolas Cage, and we're not in Face Off. It's the only one I've got.
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3: Good afternoon. I'm Khumbuzile Thabete. Police say they have strong leads that could help them identify the gunmen behind the deadly tavern shooting in Wedela on Gauteng's West Rand. A multidisciplinary team is now on the trail of the eight suspects, with police appealing to community members to come forward with any information that could help the investigation. 17 people were killed and 15 others wounded in the attack. Annelita Fandese has more.
4: Gauteng Police Commissioner Lieutenant General Tommy Mthombeni says a multidisciplinary team was established this morning to track down those responsible. Mthombeni says community cooperation is critical in investigations of this nature.
5: I have directed the quickly establishment of the team, which is multidisciplinary, as well as the communities, those who can help.
4: Gauteng's Deputy Police Commissioner Fred Gekana says criminals appear to be treating mass shootings as a trend, something he says police will not tolerate.
6: It seems the criminals think it's a fashion. They want to make it something which is we need to get used to, but that cannot be allowed.
4: Police are continuing with the manhunt as they work to establish exactly what led to the attack and bring those responsible to justice. Annelita Fandese, Eyewitness News, Wedela.
3: Scores of families have been displaced after a fire ripped through the Foreman Road informal settlement in Durban this morning. Two people were injured and are being treated in hospital. No deaths or missing persons have been reported. Officials say the blaze destroyed 74 structures. Ethekwini Municipality spokesperson Senzelwe Mzila says the cause of the fire is still unknown at this stage.
7: Disaster management teams are currently on site providing emergency humanitarian relief, and we urge all residents to remain vigilant and adhere to basic fire safety measures.
3: Staying in KwaZulu-Natal, Mtubatuba Mayor Mxolisi Mthethwa has confirmed that the N2 crash scene has been cleared. 11 people were killed when a minibus taxi they were travelling in collided head-on with a truck in the early hours of this morning. Others were burned beyond recognition. 9 people were rushed to hospital. Police are investigating the cause of the crash. Mthethwa elaborates.
8: I also want to convey our condolences to the family about this terrible passing of their family members. But we are not yet received any calls and everything. That the law enforcement, they are busy collecting the information. So they told us that they are going to give us the information once.

0: they've done with everything.
1: City Power says suspected cable theft and vandalism triggered a fire at Central Substation yesterday, damaging cables and a feeder board and leaving parts of Marshall Town and the Johannesburg CBD without electricity. Technical teams found an axe, jigsaw and evidence of attempted cable theft inside the underground tunnels. The suspect remains in hospital under police guard. The utility spokesperson Isaac Mangena says repair work is expected to begin tomorrow, but no restoration time has been confirmed.
2: We have escalated the problem of this organized criminality affecting electricity supply to the police with the hope that they will assist to clamp down on the scourge, especially after a suspect was basically badly burnt during this incident. And we believe that this person is not working alone, but working with an organized criminal network.
1: And now for your weather forecast for tomorrow, a partly cloudy Monday for Gauteng with isolated showers and thunder showers. Temperatures in Johannesburg starting at a low of 13, peaking at 18. Pretoria 17 and 19. Vereeniging starting at a low of 13, peaking at 27. Cape Town will be fine with a moderate southeasterly wind. Temperatures starting at a low of 13, reaching a maximum of 24. The top story in EWM this hour. Police say they have strong leads that could help them identify the gunmen behind the deadly Tarvin shooting in Wedela on Gauteng's West Rand.
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4: Every good afternoon, I'm Tato Mulato. The Aussies are chasing a massive 366 to win in their second ODI at the Wanderers Stadium. Australia are 146 for 1 after 19 overs. Mitchell Marsh out for 84 and Travis Head unbeaten on 50. They still need about 220 runs from 31 overs to complete the highest successful ODI chase at Wanderers Stadium. That's if Australia get this right. Then in rugby, earlier on, the Wallabies pulled off a historic win over the Springboks in Perth, beating the world champ South Africa 42-38. It's Australia's first win over the Boks since 2017, when Lene Iketau scoring twice for the Wallabies to claim quite a memorable victory, if you ask me. Then in football, the UEFA Nations League continues tonight, and there are some big storylines to watch out for. Denmark and Wales meet at 6 p.m. Then at 8:45, Jurgen Klopp's Germany hosting Greece, with Klopp still searching for his first win after drawing with the Netherlands in the opening game. The night's biggest showdown takes place in Oslo, Cristiano Ronaldo's Portugal facing Erling Haaland's Norway. Haaland already 2 goals in this Nations League, while Ronaldo is chasing a goal against the 50th difference in the international opponent. Elsewhere, Alexander Isak is set to return to Liverpool, this due to a minor injury he sustained on international duty, rather, and will now be assessed by the club's medical staff. For Bafana Bafana, Coach Peter Mosimane has highlighted the impact of Samkelo Kabini, who scored the winning goal as South Africa won their first AFCON qualifiers 2-1 yesterday.
5: He's playing at a good level, Kabini. He's physically bigger. He's a big boy. He's a solid boy, strong. I was worried a bit with Sibilibili on set pieces. But, and he's got the speed to recover the ball, and it's good on 1v1. Okay, first half we had a little bit of challenge because this guy has got a lot of trickery, but they found him out and he managed to settle. I think he was man of the match, am I right? Yeah, so he, unbelievable, he played well.
4: Many might argue this was home ground advantage for Bafana Bafana. That's why they travel on Wednesday to Cairo for their second AFCON qualifiers. Finally, if you missed it, Carl De Beer claimed his maiden Sunshine Tour title, this with a 6-shot win over fellow South African Estienne Conradi, this at the Rwandan Open. Tato Mulato, Eyewitness News Sport.
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1: Good evening. I'm Khombozile Thabete. Following one of the bloodiest weekends in recent months, an expert has blamed South Africa's porous borders and failure by police crime intelligence for the number of illegal firearms in circulation. South Africa has seen a surge in mass shootings, with the latest at a tavern in Carltonville on Gauteng's West Rand and in the Western Cape in Lwandle. 17 people were killed and 15 wounded in the incident in Carltonville. In the Western Cape, 10 were killed and 11 wounded when gunmen opened fire at an entertainment venue in the early hours of this morning. Quinton Mgyala has more.
2: Tshwane University of Technology's Professor Jacob Mofokeng, an expert on crime and justice, says the amount of illicit firearms in circulation in South Africa remains unknown. Mofokeng says neighboring countries, particularly Mozambique, are the main source supplying guns to criminal networks in the country. Professor Mofokeng says because South Africa's border management agency is under-resourced, cartels operating out of Mozambique can easily get their guns into the country.
3: Our crime intelligence is not functioning well, hence the movement of firearms from other countries, which is it's making a lot of business. You know, if there's a market by gangsters, there's a money.
2: Professor Mofokeng says the mass shootings with automatic rifles are proof that there's an oversupply of firearms in South Africa. Quinton Mgyala, Eyewitness News.
1: Three Chapter 9 institutions have joined forces to hold a national inquiry in response to gender-based violence in the country. The Commission on Gender Equality, the Human Rights Commission and the CRL Rights Commission will begin the five-day hearings tomorrow until Friday. According to the independent bodies, the hearings are meant to assess how well the justice system responds to GBV and femicide, from the moment victims report cases to investigations and the pre-trial process. South Africa has seen a surge in gender-based violence, in some cases resulting in deaths. The Gender Equality Commission's Javu Baloyi elaborates.
4: This inquiry seeks to hold duty bearers accountable of issues, challenges and improvement that may be necessary to the justice system.
1: The City of Cape Town's Fire and Rescue Services is at the scene of a fire in Hout Bay, currently burning towards the peak of the mountain. Six fire engines and two water tankers, as well as an incident management team, are on scene. Department spokesperson Michael Abrams says no injuries have been reported and no property has been affected.
5: As per this morning's update, with fire crews having been joined by teams from Cape Nature and the city's Biodiversity Department, the road to Royals has reopened.
1: Mdubaduba Mayor in KwaZulu-Natal Mxolisi Mthethwa has confirmed that the N2 crash scene has been cleared. 11 people were killed when a minibus taxi they were travelling in collided head-on with a truck in the early hours of this morning. Others were burnt beyond recognition. 9 people were rushed to hospital. Police are investigating the cause of the crash. Mthethwa elaborates.
6: Also want to convey our condolences to the family about this terrible

0: passing of their family members. But we are not yet received any calls and everything. The law enforcement, they are busy collecting the information. So they told us that they are going to give us the information once they've done with everything.
1: And finally, shopping malls across South Africa hosted National Cupcake Day this weekend to raise funds for children with cancer. Participants baked and shared cupcakes to support Cupcakes of Hope. The organization has helped more than 140 children, approving almost 2,000 requests for financial assistance last year and delivering 3,766 hospital care bags to children in all 21 pediatric oncology wards in the country. Founder and spokesperson Cindy Cipriano says they're still adding up the numbers of funds raised so far.
2: We are incredibly grateful for all the support shown on Saturday. Three malls have decided to extend their support for our bakers by continuing to host National Cupcake Day on Sunday.
1: According to the World Health Organization, an estimated 400,000 children aged between 0 and 9 globally develop cancer each year. Your weather forecast for tomorrow, a partly cloudy Monday for Gauteng with isolated showers and thunder showers. Temperatures in Johannesburg starting at a low of 13, peaking at 18. Pretoria 17 and 19. Vereeniging starting at a low of 13, peaking at 27. Cape Town will be fine with a moderate southeasterly wind. Temperatures starting at a low of 13, reaching a maximum of 24. The top story in EWM this hour, following one of the bloodiest weekends in recent months, an expert has blamed South Africa's porous borders and failure by police crime intelligence for the number of illegal firearms in circulation.
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4: A very good afternoon. I'm Tato Mulato. It's Pink Day at Wanderers Stadium and the Aussies are chasing 366 to win in their second ODI against the Proteas. They are about 241 for 4 after 36 overs. Travis Head making 83 before falling to Aiden Markram, but Australia still need 125 runs from 84 balls with 6 wickets in hand. For the Proteas, they need that wicket quickly to break the 5th wicket partnership. Staying with cricket, the Multiply Titans defeated Mpumalanga Rhinos by 9 wickets in a match that was reduced to just 6 overs per side due to rain. In rugby, the Wallabies have pulled off a historic win over the Springboks in Perth earlier on today, beating the world champs 42-38. It's Australia's first win over South Africa since 2017. In football, Warabile Boysen and Steven Mendes were on target as South Africa defeat host Mozambique in a 2-1 winning to capture their third straight COSAFA Under-20 title there earlier on today. Then, in an hour's time, it is Denmark and Wales who kick off in their second game of the UEFA Nations League. Then, at 8:45, Jurgen Klopp's Germany hosting Greece, with Klopp still chasing his first win as Germany coach. And then also a showdown between two of football's biggest goal scorers, Cristiano Ronaldo's Portugal taking on Erling Haaland and Norway. Haaland already 2 goals in the Nations League campaign so far. On the continent, it was Guinea's head coach Paulo Duarte who questioned what AFCON 2027 qualifying format, with the Group D offering just one qualifying spot. Kenya already guaranteed a place as co-host, meaning that Guinea and South Africa only have one remaining ticket to fight for.
5: Okay, so it's an open group, first of all, and he doesn't understand how the draw was made. Or when you look at the draw, actually, with the team of Kenya, Eritrea and South Africa, it doesn't feel like it's fair in terms of like the drawing. But they have games to play, and they have more games to play, an away game coming, and the game at home as well. They'll do everything to actually get a result about that. But it feels like the way the draw was made by CAF, it was not right. It's not fair.
4: Yesterday, Guinea lost 2-1 to Bafana Bafana at Orlando Stadium. Tato Mulato, Eyewitness News Sport.
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6: With Notemba Madumo on K-Talk.

You know, it has begun. Once you hear this amazing music, it is Jazz and Beyond on 702 and Cape Talk. And of course, you're hearing a song that is a remake of the George Duke song called No Rhyme, No Reason, which he did back in 1992. And this time it's beautifully remade by Kristen McBride and Usher Major. They are bringing this out of an album that's going to be coming out at the end of October called Points of Light. No Rhyme, No Reason. Of course, you know what that means. It means when someone is talking to you with no lack of, or rather with a total lack of logic or any sense. So that's when you say, oh, this one has no rhyme and they have no reason. But there's a lot of rhyme, a lot of reason on Jazz and Beyond tonight here with me, Notemba. Welcome aboard on 702 on Cape Talk. You're here for the jazz. And of course, we hang around for a great time until 7 o'clock tonight. And we are all still recovering from a week, or should I say weekend or week, of some jazz. Standard Bank Joy of Jazz. And of course, I'd like you to share your favorites, your favorite experiences of the Standard Bank Joy of Jazz. I'm sure you were there and you had a good time. And you know, we like to engage with our 702 lenders on 072-702-1702. If you're listening on 702, and it's 072-567-1567. If you are listening on Cape Talk. So welcome. Certainly would love to hear from you. We have our feature of course, as usual, the old soul versus new sound feat battle. That is when you're going to be voting for one version of a classic or a new song. And we get to hear where your heart belongs. Our special guest today is a guitarist who's amazing. He's a composer, also normally described as, you know, his music as being evocative, being emotional, being deeply sensitive as well. And he's really had a journey that's shaped by different worlds. I'm talking about Kenan Ahrens. He's our guest in the second hour here on Jazz and Beyond. And we're going to hear part of the conversation, of course, his music as well. So looking forward to an absolutely amazing time with you here on Jazz and Beyond. Well, from No Rhyme, No Reason to something of a blessing, the blessing of peace, so to say. And I'm talking about a saxophonist, a pianist, an educator and composer. Also, he's an ordained priest and a chaplain at the University of Cambridge. His name is Team Boniface. And this is an album called Themes for Peace. The Blessing of Peace is the track you're going to hear as you're hearing now in the background. So welcome to Jazz and Beyond.

Dumelang, sis Nothemba. 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There at the Joy of Jazz, man. It was so beautiful, man. And I really enjoyed it so much. Yeah. And Ntselimunati Jwankoda. So, kibondi batu bangata that I haven't seen for a long time. 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

0: Ai, my sister, siyasho, snara, ay siyasho, sisera, udlala ngamabhodo mpela. 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I'm here today, I'm back. Moses, from Zakaria Park, my sister.
1: Moses, amabhodo, ayashisa amabhodo. The pots are doing the things. Thank you so much, Moses and Auntie C, for your voice notes. And of course, I'm also seeing your WhatsApp messages, which should be coming through on 0727021702. That's our WhatsApp number on 702 or on 0725671567. If you're listening on Cape Talk, Michael Myers, you've just heard now, doing his, or rather, putting his stamp on the John Klanner standard called Just Friends, taking off his album called Fly. And then we had some Boniface, Team Boniface, just before that with The Blessing of Peace. It is Jazz and Beyond at 702 and Cape Talk with me, Notemba. Thank you so much for the messages. I see you, Samuel Ricky. Saying, it's the last Sunday of Heritage Month, and okay, it is. Thank you very much. And then Dawood Fresh Produce says he loved Macomb Robata, or watched, or Angelique Kidjo, Flower Tree, and the French Lady on the Underground Friday was lit. Clearly, you also enjoyed the Standard Bank Joy of Jazz. Of course, we'd like you to share your experiences of the lineup. I was working on the 702 Dinner Ladies stage yesterday, which was also on fire, and enjoyed it. Friday, I got to see also a whole lot of the other artists that I would not have been able to see yesterday, but I'm glad we did. And certainly would like to hear who you got to enjoy at the Standard Bank Joy of Jazz. Coming up is going to be the Old Soul versus New Sound battle. This is when we have a classic song versus a new version of the same song, and you get to vote for it. But taking us there is going to be the music of Paul Hanmer, the legendary South African pianist and composer, and of course, who paid tribute to the late, great Fair Fago. We had a conversation with Paul about this new music that he had created. And of course, this is music that was set to be performed in Switzerland together with Fea before he passed on. And he, you know, assembled a powerhouse lineup just as he had intended for Europe, just to bringing this beautiful music together. This is a track called Reverence.

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5: 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That's, of course, the WhatsApp voice note or WhatsApp note as your vote is. The song is Publicity. Yes, that's, I love the song. I think I've played it, I don't know, already. Miles Davis composition. Even though when Miles composed the song, he wrote it as composed by Cleo Henry. And Cleo Henry was actually a pseudonym that Miles Davis used to compose music. Cleo Henry was actually Miles Davis's mother. He used to use this name during a time when he wanted to navigate these very complicated and complex record company restrictions and contract obligations. So he'd compose a song and would know it as a Cleo Henry composition. Meanwhile, it was him. And Jill Evans also was part of Publicity, the composition. But we're going to hear not Miles Davis' version. We're going to hear the, the alto saxophonist, or Gary Mulligan, who is going to give us, trumpet is going to be Wallace Roney on this one. And alto saxophone, Phil Woods, trombone, Dave Bergerone, and French horn is John Clark, with bass, Dean Johnson, and drums, Ron Vincent. Gary Mulligan album called The Rebirth of Cool, which was actually the original, the sound Birth of Cool by the Miles Davis album back in 1949. And then we'll hear a much newer version by Ari Horning, who did this song on 2018 on an album called New York Standard. So, question is, are you a Gary Mulligan fan of Publicity or an Ari Hunnic fan of this song called Publicity? Let's hear the Gary Mulligan version and find out from you as you vote on 072-702-1702 or on 072-567-1567. Is it Gary Mulligan or is it Ari Hunnic? It is Publicity.

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2: Yeah. Da da da da la la la la la. Love, love, love, love the song so much. But, of course, that is the Gary Mulligan version of the Miles Davis Boplicity. You're not going to hear a completely different version. The same song. But this time, you know, the horns there were leading, you know, in the melody. This time, it's by Ari Honeck. He's a drummer, though. And he did this on an album in 2018 called New York Standard. But he has the guitarist, Gillard Hesselman, who is doing a magic to the song and the version of Boplicity. So is it Ari Honeck or is it going to be Gary Mulligan? Let's hear the Ari Honeck's version of Boplicity.

How did that one land for you? Publicity. And it is the music of Ari Honig's version. And of course, with the guitar, Gillard Hesselman giving us that beautiful melody. Ari is a drummer, and you were hearing him there. And getting your votes on 072-702-1702. On our WhatsApp notes or voices, or you are sending them on 072-567-1567. I see you, Ngaki Masondo. I see you, Simpiwe Norongo. I see you as well. Who else do I see who are joining us? Sipo Kumalo. I see Kahiso Muloi. I see you, Bibi Ramadi. I see you. I think I've already mentioned Vusi, or you've just gone and made yourself present on all the things. But anyway, yes, your votes are coming in. I see them coming in. I see the direction that Publicity track is going, to the old souls or to the new sounds. We're going to find out. But as you are busy, you know, getting your votes in, we're going to listen to two musicians. One is highly versatile South African crossover artist, singer and songwriter, and a producer who blends a lot of indigenous Zulu sounds with his, you know, African jazz. And I'm talking about someone who's got a new single out called Azania. That's Olane Sithole. Yes, his album is going to be coming out. It's called The Home Return. Or should I say, that's what Azania means, returning home. He's going to have this album coming out now in October. And then the person who produced the album, Nduduzo Makatini, he's also got his new album out called The Myth We Choose. So we're going to kick off with Nduduzo Makatini with a track called Zimtulili. And then we hear Olane Sithole's Azania at Home.

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Azania, the music of Xolani Sithole. The album is coming out at the end of this month, and of course, it's a song calling for unity, new beginnings. Goodness me, do we need it? We need this kind of reminder of us just coming back to ourselves and being the Azania we're meant

0: the second version of the publicity. I guess you're talking about Ari Honig's version. Samuel Riki says he's with New School. He's also going for Ari Honig. He's loving the guitar. He says it reminds him of Norman Brown. Auntie C also is going for Ari. And then I'm just trying to quickly go through voting with Dr. Mahuma, who says the older version is a classic. Okay. Vusi Kumalo says the first one, also going for the classic. Dawood Fresh Prince says jazz at its purest is divine. Okay. And Ari is also loving Ari as the version of it. Okay, I'm trying to find all these votes. Well, at the end of the day, Gary Mulligan won this one. It is 6 o'clock.
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2: Good evening, I'm Khumbuzile Thabete. Following one of the bloodiest weekends in recent months, an expert has blamed South Africa's porous borders and failure by police crime intelligence for the number of illegal firearms in circulation. South Africa has seen a surge in mass shootings, with the latest at a tavern in Carltonville on Gauteng's West Rand. 17 people were killed and 15 wounded in the incident. In the Western Cape, 10 were killed and 11 wounded when gunmen opened fire at an entertainment venue in the early hours of this morning. Quintin Mukiala has more.
3: Tshwane University of Technology's Professor Jacob Mofokeng, an expert on crime and justice, says the amount of illicit firearms in circulation in South Africa remains unknown. Mofokeng says neighboring countries, particularly Mozambique, are the main source supplying guns to criminal networks in the country. Professor Mofokeng says because South Africa's border management agency is under-resourced, cartels operating out of Mozambique can easily get their guns into the country.
4: Our crime intelligence is not functioning well, hence the movement of firearms from other countries, which is it's making a lot of business. You know, if there's a market by gangsters, there's a money.
3: Professor Mofokeng says the mass shootings with automatic rifles are proof that there's an oversupply of firearms in South Africa. Quindrim Gyala, Eyewitness News.
2: Three Chapter 9 institutions have joined forces to hold a national inquiry in response to gender-based violence in the country. The Commission on Gender Equality, the Human Rights Commission and the CRL Rights Commission will begin the five-day hearings tomorrow until Friday. According to the independent bodies, the hearings are meant to assess how well the justice system responds to GBV and femicide, from the moment victims report cases to investigations and the pre-trial process. South Africa has seen a surge in gender-based violence, in some cases resulting in deaths. The Gender Equality Commission's Javu Baloyi elaborates.
5: This inquiry seeks to hold duty bearers accountable of issues, challenges and improvement that may be necessary to the justice system.
2: The City of Cape Town's Fire and Rescue Services is at the scene of a fire in Hout Bay, currently burning towards the peak of the mountain. Six fire engines and two water tankers, as well as an incident management team, are on scene. Department spokesperson Michael Abraham says no injuries have been reported and no property has been affected.
6: As per this morning's update, with fire crews having been joined by teams from Cape Nature and the city's biodiversity department, the road to Royals has reopened.
2: And finally, shopping malls across South Africa hosted National Cupcake Day this weekend to raise funds for children with cancer. Participants baked and shared cupcakes to support Cupcakes of Hope. The organization has helped more than 140 children, approving almost 2,000 requests for financial assistance last year and delivering 3,766 hospital care bags to children in all 21 pediatric oncology wards in the country. Founder and spokesperson Cindy Cipriano says they're still adding up the numbers of funds raised so far.
7: We are incredibly grateful for all the support shown on Saturday. Three malls have decided to extend their support for our bakers by continuing to host National Cupcake Day on Sunday.
2: The weather forecast for tomorrow, a partly cloudy Monday for Gauteng with isolated showers and thundershowers. Temperatures in Johannesburg starting at a low of 13, peaking at 18. Pretoria 17 and 19. Vereeniging starting at a low of 13, peaking at 27. Cape Town will be fine with moderate south.

0: Easterly wind temperatures starting at a low of 13 and reaching a maximum of 24. The top story in EWN this hour, following one of the bloodiest weekends in recent months, an expert has blamed South Africa's porous borders and failure by police crime intelligence for the number of illegal firearms in circulation.
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2: A very good evening. I'm Tato Mulato. One can say the Proteas are very close to victory in their second ODI against Australia at the Wanderers Stadium. Australia 324 for 9 after 48 overs, chasing 363 to win, needing 42 runs from 12 balls. Australia have lost 9 wickets already, with the Proteas now just needing 1 wicket to wrap up this game. Elsewhere, the third ODI between England and Sri Lanka was won by England. That's 223 runs that England took this game by. In rugby, Rusty Erasmus says the Springboks only have themselves to blame after their 42-38 loss to Australia in Perth earlier on today. The Boks trailed 42-17 before a late fight back, but Erasmus saying they didn't play well enough to deserve a win.
3: I guess for the neutral, must have been a really exciting game to watch. And I guess for Australia, it must be awesome. For us, we lost in the Springbok jersey against Australia. And I think with all the disruptions and things that there were, we've got nobody else to blame but ourselves.
2: In football, Denmark and Wales just kicked off in their second game of the UEFA Nations League. Then at 8:45, Jurgen Klopp's Germany hosting Greece. At the same time, football's biggest goal scorers, Cristiano Ronaldo's Portugal and Erling Haaland's Norway, meet each other as well. Elsewhere, Bafana Bafana head coach Peter Musimane confirmed that left-back Aubry Modiba is injured. That is due to a tight hamstring, he says, but the coach seems to have a plan.
4: So Aubrey is overloaded, but we have Kabeni. Sibelebele is younger and he can take the load. This guy can run all the time. Aubrey has got a tight hamstring, which is not nice for us. At least we still have Basadin, right? And we still have Kabeni.
2: Tato Mulato, Eyewitness News Sport.
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0: written.
1: Peace and love. Yes, ma'am. That's the voice of Msaki there, and of course featured on the Kalo Mombeli new album, The World is Dancing on the Edge of a Cliff. And of course, one of the tracks out of this fabulous album that came out this year from a Kalo bassist, Kalo Mombeli. Of course, he's also featuring Swiss trumpeter Matteo Michel, Norwegian jazz trumpeter Niels Peter Malvay, British pianist Yango Bates, and American drummer Jeff Ballard, with Msaki also featured on those vocals. We kicked off the second hour of Jazz and Beyond here on 702 in Cape Talk with some Roy Hargrove. Yes, taking us back to 2006 on that album called Nothing Serious. Actually, that year he released two albums simultaneously. The other album was called Distractions. And this is a track called Trust, which came out of that album. It is Jazz and Beyond on 702 in Cape Talk with me, Notemba. We're here for the jazz, right? And also for a good time. Absolutely. Still coming up, we're going to be in conversation with Kinan Arons, who has been our guest, and we'll hear the full interview is going to be available on YouTube and our Prime Media Plus app. So please download it, because that app, you can even watch us live now in the studio through that app as we broadcast to you. If you want to chill, listen and watch at the same time, you can do the same thing. And of course, Kinan is going to be our guest. We'll hear some clips out of the conversation that we had. And he's an amazing guitarist who has certainly released some amazing music as well. So you might even know that, in fact, his first album was called Narrative, which came out in 2017. He's also done a live at the House on the Hill sessions. He's also got a live at the Bird's Eye album called Perseverance. And we're going to talk about his journey and his love for the guitar, which is absolutely fantastic. I love the sound of the guitar from Kinan. He's our guest in the last half hour of the show. Looking forward to that conversation. And as I said, the full conversation will be available when we go off air at 7 o'clock. And now we're going to go back in time. Do you remember, talking about guitars, by the way, the album called Essence of a Rhythm. There's only one person who has a signature acoustic and electric guitar style. It's Jimmy Lulu. The song, So Close and Yet So Far Away.

0: if I could change the world. And of course, we know that song, Eric Clapton also made it famous. It is a song that was produced by, or rather for the movie Phenomenon. Remember that movie? Yeah, and then Kenneth Edmonds, known as Babyface, was the mastermind of this version that was done by Eric Clapton. And of course, Tutu Buana did it on her album called Ilanga. This was when it came out in 2014. And this was when she was celebrating 10 years of living and performing in Belgium, where she still resides. Jazz and Beyond. Of course, we played Jimmy Lulu before that. So Close and Yet So Far Away. And thank you, Ngozo Sir, who says that Jimmy Lulu track takes me back and he's very grateful. That was the idea, to take you back in time. Some songs, we just keep following what's new, and then some old songs just bring us back down to earth and remind us of where we've been. Beautifully so. Okay, it is now time for us to get in touch with Kenan Ahrens, amazing, distinctive contemporary jazz guitarist and composer, who's really developed a reputation of music that's very reflective, and loving his compositional style as well. He talks about it and a whole lot more right here on Jazz and Beyond. He's up next.
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0: That is the sound of the beautiful guitar work of Keenan Aarons. It is actually a track called Here We Go Again from the album called Narrative back in 2017. In fact, when we started the conversation, he was playing this very song with his guitar here in the studio, Here We Go Again. And I actually asked him if he thinks he still sounds the same as 20 years ago when he composed this song called Here We Go Again. And this is what he said.
1: I would hope not. You know, all of us as musicians, we strive to grow in our art. So I think over the years, I have tried to improve in my skill level, my emotional deliverance level, you know, my interpretation. And yeah, I definitely hope that I don't sound the same. Maybe the same with the same type of honesty, if I was doing that. Yes.
0: As in the Keenan DNA is there.
1: Yes, that I can't get rid of.
0: Yes, the Keenan DNA is there, but obviously you sound completely different. Otherwise, because you've even released other albums even after that, and also, I guess playing with and collaborating with other musicians has also, you know, made you gain other insights.
1: Yes, I mean, I think each time one plays with a band leader or composer, you try to get into their emotional state or even their mindset when they were composing the song and what they want to convey with the composition. And that could be as in depth as, you know, trying to feel what the person was feeling. Like sometimes when I've played with Colo Mombele, then Colo would explain, you know, the emotional content behind it. But other times it could be also just trying to musically execute what someone is, you know, going for. If I've played with in Benjamin Jafter's band before, and that would, you know, his music would be kind of set out, and there's obviously emotional content that you have to bring to it, but you also have to execute the music, you know, which at times could be tricky. You know, there are composers' music in South Africa that it's technically also just tricky to get it. So one tries to bring all of those facets into the performance where you know, trying to just execute musically what the person has intended to do, emotionally what they've intended to do. Yeah, and it's, you know, over the years, I've played with a lot of different people from all generations. And that has taught me quite a lot, you know, just of being able to be malleable and try my best to slot into the musical context, and then also to push the music somewhere if it needs to go somewhere, if that's, you know, the intention or so of hiring me.

0: It is Jazz and Beyond on 702 and Cape Talk with me, Notemba. It is the music of Keenan Irons. It's a track you're hearing called The Wandering Dancer. Live performance from the album called Perseverance, live, recorded live at the Bird's Eye View. And of course, in conversation with him, full conversation is going to be available at, on our YouTube page, 702, and also on our Prime Media Plus app as well. And I'm just sharing part of the conversation with you to get a taste of what we were talking about. And this is a man, of course, you know that the guitar is an interesting instrument in jazz music. It can lead, sometimes it can accompany, sometimes it can whisper, or maybe it can even challenge as well. As long as it is in the hands of the right musician, it can also just tell an entire story without saying a single word. And I think Keenan Irons does that so beautifully. He studied in Cape Town as well as in Norway. And he was also researching the legacy of the legendary Errol Dias. Keenan, you know, just also quietly developed a sound that is unmistakably his own. So I asked him about his interest and fascination on studying the iconic Errol Dias. And this is part of his conversation about it.
1: With regards to Uncle Errol, I mean, when I grew up, I started going to jam sessions, one in particular, the Swingers Jam Session in Cape Town. It was on Monday nights, and I think the house band played at like 10. And then the first when the jam session started, it was like quarter to 12 or something. It was late.
0: Oh, I thought you were going to say 2, 3 in the morning or
1: no.
0: something.
1: Okay. Not that bad. But it was quite late. So, You know, my parents were very, very kind, and they took me on Monday nights, you know. Maybe they started a bit earlier. Maybe the jam started like 11.
0: Yeah.
1: Either way, for, you know, standard 8 or grade. Oh, no, I was grade 11. It was quite late. So, you know, I went there, and then I used to see Uncle Alvin Dias. He was the band leader. And the band kind of varied, but it would be the Sean Johannes or Alistair Andrews on bass, Denver Finesse or Ivan Bell on drums. Mark Fransman or Andrew Peterson actually on piano, and eventually it was Nick Williams. Point being, it was a breeding ground for you know, musicians to come and try and make, you know, music together. For me, it was very scary and foreign, but I eventually plucked up the courage and played horribly, and then, you know, just learned from there. I would go home and get home and then like practice more and practice the next day. But I met Uncle Errol also there. And I listened to his music, and, you know, unfortunately he passed away. I always felt like I could have, you know, got to know him a bit better. But then when I decided to pursue, I guess, like higher education more, I did a diploma at UCT, jazz diploma, where I spent 1 year in Norway and 1 year at UCT. But I ended in 2009. So in 2019, I went back to school, and I was kind of thinking about like what would be a good research topic. And I thought, you know, like paying tribute to some of our legends from Cape Town would be good. And there wasn't much information about anyone. So like, there was nothing really written about Uncle Errol. So I thought it would be a good exercise and a sort of like paying homage to one of our legends, to construct a biography at least, so that people, you know, if they want to learn about Errol Dias and what it was like for him and his musical growth and his personal growth, then at least they have some reference point. So I went and I interviewed his brother, obviously, Uncle Alvin, people he played with, his wife. And yeah, everyone was very welcoming and they shared information, and I hope I did a good job.
0: Great job. Yeah. I'm sure you did. What was it about his guitar playing style, maybe, and sound that you found was unique about him?
1: Sure. Well, I guess it's the representation of Cape Town in his playing. You know, the playing of playing Kuma music and the interpretation of that, and his compositions as well. You know, the finger style playing along with it's kind of more that playing in that style of music and his interpretation of playing in that really drew me to it.

0: Oh, my goodness.
1: You hear what I'm talking about? Yeah.
0: That guitar sound, I don't know, I'm feeling so guitar drunk today. I think so. Loving the sound. Keenan Irons. This is a track called Auntie B, also taken from the Perseverance Live at the Bird's Eye View album of his. Absolutely amazing stuff. Conversation with Keenan Irons. And this last clip is talking more about, you know, what he thinks about South African musicians, jazz musicians, of course, the traveling and performing internationally, and how, you know, the South African sound is received. Because as you can hear, my goodness, we are blessed with talents. Just listen to that music. But this is what he said about traveling around the world and sharing his talent and the South African jazz sound.
2: Well, I guess one thing that I you know, really, it doesn't surprise me at all, but it really is evident, is when I'm traveling either, you know, with a band, like if I go with Thandi Ntuli somewhere, or if I'm playing, I played a bit with Brafe Faku in Switzerland,
0: yeah,
2: or by myself, I do find that South Africans, that we don't have a lot of musicians. It's not like in America, you can, you know, in New York, you can probably throw a stone and you would hit the
0: musician,
2: top end, you know, or something, and that'd be very good.
0: Mm.
2: But South Africa, we don't have a massive pool. But I do find that all musicians that I know and that are, you know, contributing to contemporary South African jazz music are very well equipped to play and compete on the global stage. And that's, you know, really evident from all the musicians that we know about and who are traveling, you know.
0: Mm.
2: Like a musician like Carl Shepherd, you know, if you put him on an international stage,
0: yeah,
2: homies, yeah, he's just going to take over.
0: Might and make others feel a little insecure. Yeah.
2: And that's also a responsibility that, you know, you have as an individual when you go abroad. So
0: yeah.
2: The last trip that I did, I played at Dizzy's Club in New York, and I had a night of my own, and I played with Sisonke Konti, and we played with Kabelo Mokatla,
0: okay,
2: on drums, mm-hmm, and Zwelaki Dumelepe. He's South African, but he's been in the States, you know, since he was a kid, so so he's been in that culture. So we to an extent had a South African band, but it was very much, you know, in a New York way of playing. But that you have a responsibility then to almost, like, you know, it's like if you're running out and playing for the Springboks, you have to play, you know. You can't, unfortunately, just sit back. And it can be daunting. We had one performance, Misisonke and Zwelaki, with Jeff Dane Watts.
0: Mm.
2: And that was very scary, because Jeff Dane Watts is a person that we grew up listening to. You know, he's,
0: exactly,
2: he's been playing with Branford. I saw him in 2005 at the Baseline.
0: Mm.
2: Was, yeah, 2005 or 2006. And I think it was 2006, actually, with Branford Marsalis. You know, that was, I remember Andre Peterson introducing me to him. I was like, oh, this guy is scary, because I watched him play. He's like, he's a monster behind the kit. So we had this performance with him, and that was a bit scary. He sent us all these tunes that he wanted to play.
0: Yeah.
2: But I think he had fun.
0: Yeah, that is Keenan Irons on Jazz and Beyond. Of course, just a little bit of the conversation that we had, because he goes on and talks in more detail about composition, which he did a master's on. He shares his compositional style. We also talk about how having a child and being a father also changed a couple of things about him. Such a lovely conversation that we had. It's available on YouTube and our Prime Media Plus in full. Thank you, Dr. Mahuma, who says, this is a beautiful interview. He says, profound themes from an honest and driven musician. You're describing him very well, Keenan Ahrens. I want to thank you for tuning into Jazz and Beyond on this Sunday, because we do this every Sunday, 5 to 7 o'clock. And also just sharing your favorite performances at the Standard Bank Joy of Jazz. I must say that I was blown away by Ibrahim Maluf, how he brought the house down on that Dinalidi stage. And I was also watching from, backstage, actually shot up beautiful videos of it. I'll be posting probably tomorrow or maybe later on tonight, today. I'm not sure, but I'll see what I have energy for. Thank you so much for tuning into Jazz and Beyond and being here for the jazz, staying for a good time. Leaving you with another track from Keenan Ahrens. This one is Brotherhood. It's from the debut album Narrative. Yeah, let's see that Brotherhood from Keenan Ahrens' trio. Have a great week and the start of October. I'll see you on Sunday.

0: This is EWN.
1: Good evening, I'm Khumbuzile Thabete. Gauteng police say they have a clear picture of who they believe is behind the deadly Tarvin shooting in Wedela on the West Rand. 17 people were killed and 15 others wounded when gunmen opened fire at the Tarvin last night. Investigators are also looking into whether the attack could be linked to a shooting at the same Tarvin last month. Police say one of those killed in the attack was a suspect in the earlier incident. The possibility of retaliation is being investigated, while police are also looking at robbery and possible links to illegal mining activities. Gauteng Deputy Police Commissioner is Fred Kekana.
2: The teams are hard at work as we speak. We managed to get clear pictures of the suspects. We will get them.
1: Meanwhile, an expert on crime and justice has blamed South Africa's porous borders and failure by police crime intelligence for the number of illegal firearms in circulation. Tshwane University of Technology's Professor Jacob Mufokeng's comment comes in the wake of the mass shootings in parts of the country in recent months. Mufokeng says neighboring countries, particularly Mozambique, are the main source supplying guns to criminal networks in the country. Mufokeng says because South Africa's border management agencies under-resourced, cartels operating out of Mozambique can easily get their guns into the country.
3: Our crime intelligence is not functioning well, hence the movement of firearms from other countries, which is it's making a lot of business. You know, if there is a market by gangsters, there is a money.
1: In other news, a 25-year-old man has been arrested in Polokwane after police intercepted a suspected stolen vehicle allegedly being driven towards the Bedbridge port of entry. Police say the car was stolen in Sandton and was stopped on the N1 during an intelligence-driven operation involving police and private security teams. The suspect was arrested in March while allegedly driving another stolen vehicle towards the same border. Provincial police spokesperson Malisela Letwaba says the man is expected to appear in the Polokwane Magistrates Court tomorrow.
4: The suspect is facing charges of possession of suspected stolen motor vehicle, driving a motor vehicle without a valid driver's license, and fraud relating to allegedly false registration plates displayed on the vehicle.
1: The South African Communist Party has expressed confidence in its success at the ballot box come November for local government elections. The party launched its manifesto in Knysna today by introducing its ward and PR list candidates. Quinton Mkiala has more.
5: Addressing the manifesto launch, SACP General Secretary Solly Mapaila said the cornerstone of the organization's local government elections campaign is that everyone in South Africa has the right to work. He says everyone, no matter where they come from, should be able to participate in the sustainable livelihoods and able to work for themselves free from capitalism. The party's manifesto also highlighted access to water, cheap electricity, and a commitment to improve roads across the country.
6: And we believe that South Africa's electricity costs are too high and they can be significantly reduced to benefit the poor and the unemployed, majority of our people working class, who have no other ways except to rely on this electricity that is so excessively expensive.
5: The SACP also introduced

0: under Matika as its mayoral candidate for Knysna, which is currently being run by an ANC-led coalition. Quindrim Kyala, Eyewitness News.
1: And finally, Pope Leo XIV has expressed his strong views against assisted dying. Speaking at the French pilgrimage site of Lourdes in France, the pontiff described assisted dying as not normal, saying it's legal. If it's legal, it's not necessarily moral. The Pope is on a landmark visit to France, where Parliament has legalized the practice for certain patients. France's Parliament passed legislation in June establishing a right to assisted dying for some adults suffering from an incurable condition. The move drew strong criticism from the Catholic Church in France, which denounced the bill as a serious rupture. Your weather forecast for tomorrow: a partly cloudy Monday for Gauteng with isolated showers and thunder showers. Temperatures: Johannesburg starting at a low of 13, peaking at 18, Pretoria 17 and 19, Vereeniging starting at a low of 13, peaking at 27. Cape Town will be fine with moderate southeasterly wind. Temperatures starting at a low of 13, reaching a maximum of 24. The top story in EWN this hour: Gauteng police say they have a clear picture of who they believe is behind the deadly Tarvin shooting in Wedela on the West Rand.
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3: A very good evening. I'm Thato Moloto. Let's take a look at your sport for the final time. South Africa wrapped up their 3-match ODI series against Australia with one match left. This after a 32-run victory at Wanderers Stadium. The Proteas making 365 for 9, Miller for 142, and skipper Themba Bavuma with his century on 103. This before bowling Australia out for 333 to wrap up that game. For India, they chased down 296. Virat Kohli on 139 to beat the West Indies by 8 wickets. This in their opening ODI of their 3-match series. Meanwhile, England earlier on dismissed Sri Lanka for 132 to secure their 223-run win in London. In rugby, Rusty Erasmus says the Springboks left themselves with too much to do after falling 42-17 behind against Australia in Perth. Despite the late fight back, Erasmus says the box simply did not do enough to win this game.
4: I guess for the neutral, must have been a really exciting game to watch. And I guess for Australia, it must be awesome. For us, we lost in the Springbok jersey against Australia. And I think with all the disruptions and things that there were, we've got nobody else to blame but ourselves.
3: In football, Denmark and Wales are still goalless in their second game of the UEFA Nations League. The second half just started now. However, the true story is at 8:45, Jurgen Klopp's Germany hosting Greece. At the same time, Ronaldo and Haaland going head-to-head as Portugal take on Norway. Finally, Aubry Modiba is a doubt for Bafana Bafana's next match after picking up a hamstring problem. Head coach Pitso Mosimane has confirmed the injury, but in his comments, it suggests that the man has a plan in place.
5: So Aubrey is overloaded, but we have Kabeni. Sibelebele is younger and he can take the load. This guy can run all the time. Aubrey has got a tight hamstring, which is not nice for us. At least we still have Basadin, right? And we still have Kabeni.
3: Bafana traveling to Cairo on Wednesday. Thato Moloto, Eyewitness News Sport.
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0: Yeah, Sam.
1: Hey, you talked to Mark lately?
0: I haven't really talked to him, but he looks pretty down.
2: He looks pretty down.
1: Yeah, well, maybe we should cheer him up then.
0: What do you suppose we should do?
1: Well,

0: Chet, come here, come here. Wow, look at her.
1: I know.
0: God, I've never seen Sharon look so bad before.
1: I did once before, but this is pretty bad.
0: Yeah, what do you think she got up to last night?

0: the moments. Just the hits. On Cape Talk.
1: Back to the beat.
0: With Just the Hits.
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0: I'm Khumbuzile Tabete. An expert on crime and justice has blamed South Africa's porous borders and failure by police crime intelligence for the number of illegal firearms in circulation. Tshwane University of Technology's Professor Jacob Mofokeng's comment comes in the wake of the mass shootings in recent months. In the latest incidents, 17 people were killed and 15 wounded at a tavern in Carltonville on Gauteng's West Rand this weekend. In the Western Cape, 10 were killed and 11 wounded when gunmen opened fire at an entertainment venue. Professor Mofokeng says neighboring countries, particularly Mozambique, are the main source supplying guns to criminal networks in the country.
1: Our crime intelligence is not functioning well, hence the movement of firearms from other countries, which is making a lot of business. You know, if there is a market by gangsters, there is a money.
0: Meanwhile, in the Carltonville attack, police say they have strong leads that will assist investigations. 8 suspects are on the run and police have launched a manhunt for them. Gauteng Premier Banyaza Lisufi visited the scene of the shooting where he spoke to locals. Lisufi says he's confident of a breakthrough.
2: I want to assure the community that is here. We are not alone. We are with you. We understand the fear, we understand the anxiety, we also understand the circumstances in which they are in. It's our responsibility as government to attend to those issues.
0: Gauteng police are investigating the discovery of an 11th body of a woman in Springs, the latest in a series of bodies discovered in Ekurhuleni. The woman's body was found in an open veld. The Springs to 11, the number of bodies discovered in parts of Ekurhuleni since July, and 12 in Gauteng. Police have not confirmed whether the latest case is linked to the other murders. 3 Chapter 9 institutions will be holding a national inquiry in response to gender-based violence in the country. The 5-day inquiry by the Commission on Gender Equality, the Human Rights Commission and the CRL Rights Commission will assess how well the justice system responds to GBV and femicide from the moment victims report cases to investigations and the pre-trial process. The Gender Equality Commission spokesperson is Jabu Baloyi.
3: This inquiry seeks to hold duty bearers accountable of issues, challenges and improvement that may be necessary to the justice system.
0: The Special Investigating Unit has secured 42.4 million rand in assets linked to the alleged corruption at the Tembisa Hospital. According to the SIU, businessman Stefan Govindraju allegedly paid about 100 million rand in bribes to secure procurement contracts worth 600 million rand. The SIU says assets connected to implicated officials and associates have been frozen, while former official Zakaria Chisele has repaid 13.5 million rand under an agreement with the unit. SIU spokesperson Selby Makoto says the investigation has been referred to the NPA.
4: Preservation orders and payment agreements against Chisele and Drobungwana bring the total value of preserved cash and assets to approximately 42.4 million rands, which syndicate members paid as bribes. The two are not challenging the SIU's actions.
0: The South African Police Union, SAPU, says senseless attacks on police officers should not be tolerated. A police vehicle was stoned and shot at when police were responding to a shooting incident earlier in the week in Steenberg in Cape Town. Meanwhile, a week ago, two officers in the Eastern Cape were killed while responding to a shop robbery. SAPU's Marae Otto says officers should not be targets while in line of duty.
5: At SAPO Western Cape, we strongly condemn the attack on police members. SAPO calls on SAPS management and the relevant law enforcement authorities to ensure that this incident is thoroughly investigated and those responsible are brought before the law.
0: And finally, City Power says suspected cable theft and vandalism are behind a fire that broke out at Central Substation, damaging cables and a feeder board. Parts of Marshalltown and the Johannesburg CBD were left without electricity. Technicians found an axe, jigsaw, and evidence of attempted cable theft inside the underground tunnels. The suspect remains in hospital under police guard. The utility spokesperson is Isaac Mangena.
6: We have escalated the problem of this organized criminality affecting electricity supply to the police with the hope that they will assist to clamp down on the scourge, especially after a suspect was basically badly burnt during this incident. And we believe that this person does not

0: is not working alone, but working with an organized criminal network.
1: A look at your weather. A partly cloudy Monday for Gauteng with isolated showers and thunder showers. Temperatures in Johannesburg starting at a low of 13, peaking at 18. Pretoria 17 and 19. Vereeniging starting at a low of 13, peaking at 27. Cape Town will be fine with a moderate southeasterly wind. Temperatures starting at a low of 13, reaching a maximum of 24. I'm Khumbuzile Thabete, and that's a wrap of your Eyewitness News.
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0: 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Just the Hits.

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1: Just the hits.
0: On Cape Talk.

0: Neighboring countries, particularly Mozambique, are the main source supplying guns to criminal networks in the country.
1: Our counterintelligence is not functioning well, hence the movement of firearms from other countries, which is making a lot of business. You know, if there's a market by gangsters, there's a money.
0: Meanwhile, in the Carlton Villa attack, police say they have strong leads that will assist investigations. Eight suspects are on the run and police have launched a manhunt for them. Gauteng Premier Banyaza Lisufi visited the scene of the shooting where he spoke to locals. Lisufi says he's confident of a breakthrough.
2: I want to assure the community that is here. You are not alone. We are with you. We understand the fear, we understand the anxiety, we also understand the circumstances in which they are in. It's our responsibility as government to attend to those issues.
0: Gauteng police are investigating the discovery of an 11th body of a woman in Springs, the latest in a series of bodies discovered in Ekurhuleni. The woman's body was found in an open field. The Springs to 11, the number of bodies discovered in parts of Ekurhuleni since July, and 12 in Gauteng. Police have not confirmed whether the latest case is linked to the other murders. Three Chapter 9 institutions will be holding a national inquiry in response to gender-based violence in the country. The five-day inquiry by the Commission on Gender Equality, the Human Rights Commission and the CRL Rights Commission will assess how well the justice system responds to GBV and femicide from the moment victims report cases to investigations and the pre-trial process. The Gender Equality Commission spokesperson is Jabu Baloyi.
3: This inquiry seeks to hold duty bearers accountable of issues, challenges and improvement that may be necessary to the justice system.
0: The Special Investigating Unit has secured 42.4 million rand in assets linked to the alleged corruption at the Tembisa Hospital. According to the SIU, businessman Stefan Govindraju allegedly paid about 100 million rand in bribes to secure procurement contracts worth 600 million rand. The SIU says assets connected to implicated officials and associates have been frozen, while former official Zakaria Chisele has repaid 13.5 million rand under an agreement with the unit. SIU spokesperson Selby Makoto says the investigation has been referred to the NPA.
4: Preservation orders and payment agreements against Chisele and Drobungwana bring the total value of preserved cash and assets to approximately 42.4 million rands, which syndicate members paid as bribes. The two are not challenging the SIU's actions.
0: The South African Police Union, SAPU, says senseless attacks on police officers should not be tolerated. A police vehicle was stoned and shot at when police were responding to a shooting incident earlier in the week in Steenberg in Cape Town. Meanwhile, a week ago, two officers in the Eastern Cape were killed while responding to a shop robbery. SAPU's Marae Otto says officers should not be targets while in line of duty.
5: At SAPO Western Cape, we strongly condemn the attack on police members. SAPO calls on SAPS management and the relevant law enforcement authorities to ensure that this incident is thoroughly investigated and those responsible are brought before the law.
0: And finally, City Power says suspected cable theft and vandalism are behind a fire that broke out at Central Substation, damaging cables and a feeder board. Parts of Marshalltown and the Johannesburg CBD were left without electricity. Technicians found an axe, jigsaw, and evidence of attempted cable theft inside the underground tunnels. The suspect remains in hospital under police guard. The utility spokesperson is Isaac Mangena.
6: We have escalated the problem of this organized criminality affecting electricity supply to the police with the hope that they will assist to clamp down on the scourge, especially after a suspect was basically badly burnt during this incident. And we believe that this person is not working alone, but working with an organized criminal network.
0: A look at your weather. A partly cloudy Monday for Gauteng with isolated showers and thunder showers. Temperatures in Johannesburg starting at a low of 13, peaking at 18. Pretoria 17 and 19. Vereeniging starting at a low of 13, peaking at 27. Cape Town will be fine with a moderate southeasterly wind. Temperatures starting at a low of 13, reaching a maximum of 24. I'm Khumbuzile Tabete, and that's a wrap of your eyewitness.
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3: Good evening and welcome to the Business of Entertainment with me, your host, Martin Myers. Delighted to have you back with us this evening, 9 p.m. on a Thursday night, Cape Talk. I told you who's coming back. They drove in from Hermanus. They left the whales behind, Roger and Pat de la Harpe, who have this stellar book out, The African Lion. It's there. It's in bookshops now. Roger and Pat, thank you for coming back in. I see you dressed warmly. It must be chilly in Hermanus, but... Yeah.
4: It is. Good.
5: Thanks for having us back, Martin.
3: Yes. It's an absolute pleasure. I've been bouncing around all week. Again, as I say, looking at this book. Crude question. Why must we get it? Why are lions important?
6: Because lions represent a healthy ecosystem. Mm. And they're part of our natural heritage and we need to look after them for generations to come.
3: I mean, what fascinated me about this, besides the launch and everything else and Kevin Leo Smith introducing me to you guys and that, was this took you 11 years to do. Yes, sis. You've got staying power.
4: To get the sort of depth that we were wanting in this book, it takes that long to do it. We could probably shoot it in an awful a lot quicker than that, but with that long period of time we'd assembled quite a significant amount of pictures of lions.
3: You said an interesting word with this depth. What do you mean for the lay person? I mean, you've put out what, 20 books or something or more?
6: Yes.
3: So what do you mean by depth?
4: You know, you can go into Kruger Park for a week and you'll get some pretty nice pictures of lions, or you should get some pretty nice pictures of lions. But you might get some nice portraits and you get them lying under a tree, because lions do an awful lot of lying under a tree.
3: Mm. They're lazy.
6: Yes.
4: Yeah, they sleep for up to 15 hours a day. Yeah. So, you know, and a lot of the time nothing's happening.
6: Yes, no, at most just twitching an ear. Mm. And as a photographer, that drives one crazy.
4: Yes. So after a week or two in Kruger, that's all you'll come back with, is some pictures of lions under a tree and maybe a nice portrait or two and one yawning. And you can't put together a book on that. You need more depth. You need more stuff happening. And it's only by spending time in the bush that you start to get the pictures of the lions feeding on the elephant with the elephants in the background. It's only when you get them killing a wildebeest, for example, or helping out here.
6: Yes, but
4: the depth, the more interesting pictures, the ones that don't happen that often.
3: In fact, before you carry on chatting to your husband, we can have a cup of tea if you want here. So you go out and you're at a game reserve and they open the gates at 6:30 in the morning or sometimes 6 as the sunrise. You've got to go out if you're a visitor. It's not, I'm going to go out at 9. 9 o'clock's too late. You've missed the action in the morning. And always go on an afternoon game drive as well. Am I correct? Don't lie in. That's not the point.
6: No. Literally, if you snooze, you lose. Mm. So you need to leap onto the trucks and go and look for game.
4: Yeah.
6: But if I can just say something about your previous comment. Mm. Obviously, during those 11 years, we did a lot of other projects. So it wasn't sort of lions for 11 years at all. So we picked up footage of them when we were doing other projects, like our wild dog book. And
3: I mean, the wild dog book, I had a brief look at it. It's just magnificent. I mean, that was for a big petrochemical company.
4: Yes.
3: The number one in South Africa.
4: The number one in
3: South Africa. Starts with an S. You can work it out.
6: Yes.
3: But that's commissioned work, am I right?
4: Not quite. They asked us to do the book and sponsored it to a degree, but we weren't paid by them to actually do the book.
6: Mm. What's interesting there is it's quite, I thought, oh goody, there's some money in the kitty and we won't be quite so strung out to get the pictures. But in a way it made it a bit more difficult because we had them sitting on our shoulder.
4: Expectations.
6: And they had expectations. And so it was, we had the publisher on the one side and the
4: petrochemical
6: company on the
3: chasing
6: other.
3: Chasing you.
6: Yes, not chasing so much, but just being present. And it would, if you know, if you can do it in your own time, it does certainly make it easier.
3: When, going back to our book, when I pick it up, I see some pages, big blank thing on the left, with just a phrase, an African proverb. I'm going to read one. The lion's power lies in our fear of him.
6: Yes.
3: Now, Roger, you're banned here because you said you do the photographs and Pat does the language.
6: Yeah.
3: The research to find these nuggets and nuances, where did it come from? Because I think it enriches the book so much. And if you pick it up, it's not 101 million pictures of lions. There's hippos, there's all sorts of things, there's vistas and everything else, and some incredible spreads. But these little proverbs keep popping up.
6: Yes. There
3: How
6: is,
3: and why?
6: Yes. Those proverbs, we put in one in each chapter. And my forte is to do a heck of a lot of research and condense it down hugely. And those proverbs, for me, make the book.
3: No, they certainly do.
6: And, of course, the African proverbs with the sort of universal appeal, you know, there's this deep wisdom in them all.
3: And were these research, did you have an academic looking back and saying that nuance is quite correct or that isn't, etc.?
6: No, none of that. I found most of those proverbs on the internet,
3: mm-hmm.
6: and then picked the ones I liked, and they come from all over Africa, the Congo, Mozambique, Zimbabwe, South Africa, and then we put them alongside a picture that worked.
3: Are you Africa positive?
4: Yes. I think the resources we're sitting on are huge. And I don't mean only physical, you know, gold and diamonds.
3: Mm-hmm.
4: And I'm talking about people. And the potential of Africa is, I think, huge.
6: Yes.
4: I think it's vast.
6: Mm.
4: If we can get it together, yes. It would be second to none.
6: Mm. I honestly don't think I could ever go to Europe and never go into the bush.
3: Mm-hmm.
6: I mean, I think that would finish us off. And certainly the bush and the wildlife really drives us.
3: In terms of driving you forward, what's next? What do Roger and Pat de la Hope do? You're not spring chickens anymore.
6: Oh.
3: You can't be jumping out of aeroplanes with a parachute or something like that. But what else in this wonderful vista of the outdoors do you see? I need to do this or I need to do that?
4: Well, that's a question. But
3: that's why you're here.
6: Yes.
4: You know, there's some new developments. Not new developments. The whole industry is moving forward. You know, if we look where we were 10, 20 years ago in terms of publishing and all this sort of stuff, there's some exciting opportunities that you can follow. And we started doing some video work 5 or 6, 7 years ago or something like that. And we're really, really enjoying working with moving images as opposed to stills. Now, I think stills are our first love. That's where I like to be, shooting stills. But we want to play with video.
3: Mm-hmm.
4: And we've got some interesting outlets, like YouTube, for example. Mm-hmm. We've got some ideas that we're playing with. It's very, very much in their infancy. We need to work through those before anything is set in concrete.
3: Who advises you? Is it the two of you together, or do you have outside people saying, what about this, what about that? Because you're so closely niched into the wildlife.
4: You know, I think when we travel, and you're sitting in a car for 8 hours to get to Makala or whatever it is.
6: It's a sort of a think tank
4: and
6: moment.
4: And you do the little think tank thing there.
6: Yes.
4: What if, what about, yes. Why don't we? How about we?
3: Because I wish listeners could see their faces. It's just a picture of smiles. And you live and die for this, am I right? This gives you your purpose.
4: Yes.
6: And Roger and I are project driven.
4: Oh, very much so.
6: You know, on some of these books, we kind of frantically get the shots, and a year later, it's all over. And we kind of, you know.
3: You feel a bit empty.
6: Yes, yeah. We kind of hit the doldrums a bit. It takes a few months to kind of surface and look around. And so projects is what drives us.
3: I'm going to go to a question that's been gnawing at the back of my head for the last 2 weeks. The invention of the cell phone and the cell phone camera. I'm a wildlife photographer now.
4: Well, let's.
3: What do you say to someone like that? And
4: yeah,
3: what should they get?
4: Absolutely.
3: If they're going to take pictures with a cell phone.
4: If you think about your phone, probably the least exciting thing it does is phone. Yeah. And
3: I love the brutal honesty.
4: We were doing some photographs out of the car, and I can show you right now, Martin. Not that we can show the listeners, but there's a shot of Cape Town.
6: Yeah. It's when we were
4: and
6: stuck
4: that,
6: in traffic.
4: That,
6: yes.
4: That'll go into the image bank. And it was shot on my phone.
3: What phone have you got?
4: So I've got the iPhone 16 Pro Max.
3: And what does that do? Is it a really good lens or picture?
4: It's got some really good cameras, three cameras in it.
6: But quite a good
4: 48 megapixels on the wide lenses and 12 on the telephoto lens.
3: iPhone 16.
4: So it's not the latest version, but the one previous.
6: And of course that pixel count really helps.
4: Yes.
3: What does pixel count mean for the layman?
4: Right, all digital images are made up of individual pixels, which are like dots.
3: Mm-hmm.
4: And so the measurement of 48 megapixels means there are 48 million of those little dots. So it's quite a substantial amount of information. And that means you can actually crop the image a little bit and still have it. Most of the pictures in this book are between 20 and 30 megapixels. Right? So that'll give you an idea of the sort of pixel count we've got for these images. But for this phone, the real reason for getting it was the video capabilities of it. And that, it absolutely rocks in that regard. So with a little telephoto lens on it, and this is the iPhone, which has only got about a 5x zoom on it, but there are other models, I think, can I mention their names?
3: Yeah, of course.
4: Samsung, that sort of thing. There are a couple of others, one or two of the Sony cameras that have got much longer lenses on them. So now you can really start to shoot wildlife with a phone.
3: Mm-hmm.
4: Now look, you're not going to be able to shoot portraits from the animals 100 meters away, but you can. We've had lots of video installs from my phone submitted to the various image banks that we contribute to, and all of them accepted.
3: Someone's going to pick up this book, The African Lion. Ah, it's all photoshopped. It's all edited. It's all this. It's all that. You know, the negative Nancy who wishes they did a book like that. But at the launch, there was a school friend of mine. In fact, we were in the same year at SACS, Shane Gibson.
4: Oh, right.
3: And he was telling me, no, he does the color correction and all of that. How long does the whole process take? You've now got all your images together. You're putting the book together. How long does that process take to then seeing it in the bookstores? It's not an overnight success, yeah. No. I mean, not an overnight story, should I say.
4: Well, first of all, there's the text side of things. Mm-hmm. And maybe Pat can talk to that, but that's got to go through editing and
6: proofreading and the whole nine yards. But the photography or the choice of the photographs is vital, because there needs to be a flow. And they need to color-wise look good together.
4: And then,
6: what else, Roger?
3: And what does someone like a Shane Gibson do? You present him an image, and he looks and says, "The yellow needs to be a bit more yellow." Or yes. How intense is that?
4: It's very, because we shoot the picture, and some of them, again going back to that picture of the elephant, the lion's feeding on the elephant. Hmm. That needs a lot of post-production on it to get it to the point where you can actually see what's going on it, because you've got a very bright background, which needs to be, you need to hold detail in that sky in the background, but at the same time you need to bring out detail in the foreground, which is where the lions are feeding on the elephant. So that takes a good up to about an hour on the computer. Now I get those images ready, and they, what they call RGB images, so the color is made up of red, green, and blue pixels. And I get it looking as good as I can possibly get. The thing is, you can't print with RGB images on litho printing, so they've got to be converted to what they call CMYK images, and that's what Shane does, is he gets those pictures of mine, converts them to a printable format, and then fixes the color, gets the color really, really spot on. And he's so particular, this picture is too yellow, but where is the yellow in the picture? Is it in the reds or in the greens or in the blues? Where is it? And that's what Shane does.
3: I mean, how many are on the book project? Let's take the African lion as an example.
4: Okay. If you look at the
6: creative
4: team,
6: it's Roger and I.
4: Ingeborg.
6: There's the designer who's vital.
4: Yeah.
6: And what's so nice in this book is that the text actually became part of the design, and so it's the font, it's the look and feel of the book, and.
4: Did you say proofreader?
6: Proofreader.
4: There are probably seven or eight people.
6: Shane, who does the color corrections. Yeah. And then it, of course, goes off to the printer. And the printing is done in China these days. During COVID, a lot of printing was done in Singapore. But they, believe it or not, shut down during COVID. And so a lot of that work has now gone to China. And
3: going back to the printing and all of that, it's a global... the global world we live in, you can move things so quickly and all of that. When you were growing up and in this photographic and reaching the zenith where you are now, who did you look to as photographers? I know from a pop point of view, there's the likes of Anton Corbijn, who did U2 stuff and Depeche Mode. There's the Annie Leibovitz for Vanity Fair and all of that. Who's your equivalents that you look and you go, oh, that's a photo?
4: Well, I think certainly in the early days it was Anthony Bannister. I don't know if you ever remember him. Anthony Bannister and Peter Johnson, they did a bunch of wildlife and travel books. Those guys were the icons at the time.
6: Yes.
4: And subsequently, you know, we follow a lot of people worldwide. There's a chap by the name of Galen Rowell who was an outdoor photographer many years ago, and he did some fabulous work that I used to devour. We hosted a chap by the name of Chris Johns when he was in South Africa. Chris Johns was National Geographic's chief photographer, later became their editor. So we worked with Chris Johns, who was a phenomenal photographer and taught me more than I could ever wish to know about photography.
6: It was like a 6-week photo workshop.
4: Oh, intense.
6: Yes.
4: But the business of photography, I don't mean the commercial business, but the business of getting a picture, working a subject, recognizing the subject, all that sort of stuff, that background stuff.
3: Was that luck or just sheer hard work that you became friends and had someone like that over?
4: Well, it's again, the luck pops into the picture, is that I was working at Natal Parks Board at the time, and Chris Johns came over to do a story on the peace parks, the Transfrontier parks. Mm-hmm. And of course, Natal has two of them. And so I was asked to host him while he was out, and that was my job. We loaded Chris Johns into my vehicle. I had a Kombi at the time, and we took him all over KwaZulu-Natal, and we photographed everything from hippo postmortems to Sangoma ceremonies and everything in between. And I just learned so much. Those sort of guys were a huge influence.
3: Pat, has there been one aha moment in the bush? And Roger, I'm going to come to you with that same point where you've gone, yeah, look what the world has given me, when you're sitting in the bush and you're looking.
6: Actually, quite a few. You know, usually I don't sit next to Roger, I sit behind him. And so we don't chitty-chat when we're doing these projects. And quite often I can think, good Lord, look at that. How extraordinary. Is this really me? Mm. Actually, quite often.
3: Have you got tips? And I'll come back to you. Not getting away without that question. Have you got tips for people who want to, the married couple, want to start working together? You said last week you do different things, so there's not conflicting thoughts coming to the same point.
6: Yes, that's a big point.
3: Is that a big point for families who want to perhaps husband and wife work together?
6: Absolutely. And so if you've got the same vision in mind, you know, you can't mess around and bicker, because you know you need to deliver the goods. So just get to it, sort of style. So there's a huge sort of practicality about it all. I know quite often when Roger gets too big for his boots.
4: I beg your pardon.
6: I can say to him, you know, while his pictures are just okay, my text is fabulous. Mm-hmm. And it kind of puts him in his place.
3: It's fabulous. Thank you for that honesty. That aha moment in the bush where you've gone, wow, wow.
4: No, it happens surprisingly often. We are so fortunate to be doing what we do. And I think about it, you know, if we were born 10 years later or 10 years earlier, we probably wouldn't
6: be
4: doing this. And certainly if we hadn't met or we hadn't married or whatever, we would not be doing this. It's very much a team effort. But within the team, I think there needs to be an awful lot of space that you can maneuver and do what you need to do without being constrained too much from the creative side of things. But yes, in the field, I mean, sometimes when, you know, all said and done and the dust is settled and you sit back and you think, good Lord, how did I get here? And, you know, we are very, very fortunate to have been on this journey.
3: Mm. And your website and the creative bank where people can buy pictures. So I could come to you with my wild dog obsession and say, I want to buy these 12 pictures and make it into a calendar. Mm. I can do that.
4: That's our business. That's our core business, is what they call stock photography.
3: Yeah.
4: So we, in the old days, we used to ship slides, transparencies, all over the world at great cost, I might add. Which thankfully these days we don't have. And then we contribute to a number of agencies that also sell our material.
3: And this is an ongoing and helps fund the book projects and traveling into these phenomenal places.
6: Martin, not only that, it also sort of puts food on the table.
4: Yeah, that's
6: And what's quite nice, of course, is the exchange rate. So when you're earning dollars or euros or pounds, you can just get like $100, and you've
3: roughly what are your rates? If a South African had to buy that pay in rand, obviously, or
4: usage, it very much depends on usage. So, but if it's editorial in a book, we charge 475 rand a picture. But we've just sold one for $3,500. But that's another story. We don't get too many of those, but when they do arrive, it's very nice.
3: And when Mr. $3,000 upwards, he buys that picture, it goes to him.
4: Yes.
3: It doesn't then, Martin suddenly pops up, oh, I also want that picture. No. It's gone.
4: It's gone. Whereas your 475 Rand ones, you use them, but somebody else could use them as well. Mm-hmm. If you want exclusivity, that unfortunately
3: costs. And how big is this repository of work that you've got? How many photos, roughly?
4: 40,000 images in there at the moment. The video content is growing. We're really pushing the video content. Now, I was just doing an analysis just before we came, trying to work out where the opportunities are in the future. And it's very definitely on the video side of things.
3: Are you on Instagram, X, Facebook, all those places? What are the addresses people want to scour around and look and feast?
4: So Roger De La Harp on Twitter, and not that we're huge on Twitter, we're very big on Instagram. So you'll find me there, patsafrica.imagery on Instagram.
3: And important to use all those Mark Zuckerberg platforms to
6: social media.
3: Get the message out.
6: Yes, and some of them. And they really work.
3: Which one do you like the most?
4: Instagram.
3: And that address is?
4: Roger De La Harp.
3: So we can go and feast our eyes there.
4: Yeah, you know what? One has to be really, really careful. There's so much you can get involved in on the social media platforms. Mm. What you need to be careful of is that you don't spend your entire life feeding the social media platforms. Some of them are. So we've selected two, which is really Facebook and Instagram. Mm. YouTube is becoming more and more important. But if you start to move on beyond that, you end up just doing social media.
6: You're feeding the beast.
4: Feeding the animal.
6: Yeah.
3: We're coming to the end of two glorious weeks, and I'm so thankful you've driven in from Amanus to share your pearls of wisdom. It's not a negative question, but it's one that I like to ask my esteemed guests. When you knocked down, something didn't go right, how do you pick yourself up? What do you say to pull yourself through the difficult times?
4: Well, I don't know that I can say that in public radio, but
6: some short, sharp words.
4: But you know what? That's where the onwards things comes in. Mm. Our motto, for what it's worth, is that...
3: It's beautiful.
4: You get knocked down. And if you are afraid of rejection, this is really not the best business to be in, particularly stock photography, because you'd submit to a whole lot of photographs to an organization. They'll look at them and say, no thanks. Mm. Well, if you take that to heart, you're not going to survive very long. So, you know, knocks happen, and they happen for a good reason. You need to learn from that and move on. Mm. Because if you take it to heart and just crumble, it's served no purpose.
3: What's the biggest lesson, Pat, you want listeners to take out of these two glorious weeks about Roger and Pat De La Harp? What's that life lesson?
6: Golly gosh. Onwards. I know that sounds so corny by this stage, but yes.
3: No, I think if we listen to the discussions that we've had over the last 2 weeks, it's very much so, you know.
6: I think Roger,
3: you guys are not a bull in a china shop. You just keep pushing.
6: Yes, yeah. There's tenacity involved and hard work involved. It helps that we've got no kids, no pets, no pot plants, so we can up and off at the drop of a hat. And of course, children cost money. And while we would have loved to have had them, I don't know that we would be here if we had.
4: No, wouldn't.
6: Because there was, you know, to put schooling would have nuked any project that we had in mind. And also, it's the team. And a lot of wildlife photographers who are husband and wife teams seem to kind of make it. Mm. But of course, you need to work together. And,
3: Well, you guys have certainly made it. Thank you, Kevin Leo Smith, for introducing me to Roger and Pat. Thank you, Roger. Thank you, Pat, for coming in tonight.
4: Absolute pleasure. Thanks for having us, Martin.
3: The door's always open at Cape Talk. Don't make it another 11 years for a book, please. African Lion, in stock now. Sensational. Absolutely sensational.
6: Thank you.
3: I've learned a tremendous amount over the last 2 weeks. Thank you.
4: Lovely to have met her.
3: And from myself, Martin Myers, my smiling producer, Obi, safe travels back to Amanus tonight. We'll see you next week, bright and breezy. I don't know who I've got coming, but it'll be someone stellar that I can tell you. Thank you and good night.
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9: The conversation turns to motoring and not our usual contributor, Ernest Page, but rather his boss from changecars.co.za, the company's owner and founder, Mike Paschett, joining us today to tackle your questions. Great to have you with us again, Mike. Welcome to the show.
16: Thank you so much. Good to be back. And really big shoes to fill. Ernest does an incredible job for us. And thanks for the opportunity. How are you doing?
9: I'm great. And I'm so grateful to you for making yourself available, seeing as Ernest was going to be on a plane bang in the middle of the normal time when we'd be talking. So, Mike, we appreciate it and always lovely to catch up with you. Before we take any listener questions, you are the second-hand motoring guru. Can I ask you just to share a couple of reminders on your top tips when somebody is in the market for a second-hand car with regards to information you must insist on being given about that vehicle, things to look out for, red flags to be aware of?
16: So let's start with the red flags. Mm-hmm. The best cars always attract the best garages. It's like an estate agent. If you're looking to buy a property, the best homes are sold by the best estate agent. If you go onto Facebook Marketplace, the chance of that car being right I would say to you, is literally under 5%. So what people often do is they start looking in the wrong place.
6: Yeah.
16: Look at a quality website, look at quality garages. If you're buying a car from a VW, a Toyota, Mazda, any of the franchise dealers, I really do believe you're 90% of the way there. You then asked about what to look out for. We talk about a quality garage. Let's look at myself as an example, and I say it with no arrogance. If you said to me, Michael, please show me the full history of the vehicle. We're not talking service history, meaning how many owners it had, etc. Did it come from the coast? Did it come from an accident damage facility, etc.? I will gladly show it to you proudly. If the seller is not willing to share that information, let that be what you refer to as a red flag.
6: Yeah.
16: Why would I hide information that is positive?
9: Absolutely. If they don't want to share it, there's a reason they don't want to share it, Mike, and that reason is they think it's going to make you less likely to buy the car.
16: Exactly.
9: Okay.
16: I've got a saying in life, and I always say, there's no such thing as a good salesman. A good salesman is selling a bad product. A good product sells itself, and all I need to do is show you exactly what you want to see. You'll like it, you'll buy it.
9: Okay, so super, super important to ask for the full history of the vehicle. Service history you mentioned, Michael, also very, very important because regular servicing, proper maintenance, firstly avoids a lot of problems down the road, but it also has implications for insurance claims later down the line, for example. It's really important to know that the vehicle has been maintained as it should have been.
16: Spot on. So it's interesting that you mentioned service history. Now, myself, I'm in my 50s, in the 80s, in the 90s, every single car would have a service book in the cubbyhole. There's no longer a service book for a car, and allow me to explain why. You can take a service book on any older car, go to a printing store, go to a stationery shop and say, hi, please make me a stamp that says Toyota ABC, Mazda ABC. They go stamp that, and it's completely falsified. Today, everything is on the OEM service register. So I'm buying a Toyota. I can go to any Toyota dealership and say, hi, here's my VIN number. Please can you tell me that this vehicle's had its annual service, etc. And they will help you. And if they don't help you direct, the dealership that you're buying it from can easily request it. So again, very, very valid. A car with a partial or incomplete service record. Simply walk away. No need to even consider it.
9: So does that, just to clarify, so even if somebody was having their car serviced out of warranty by the mechanic down the road and not at the actual dealership, well, should that information have been captured to the server, the OEM service register?
16: No. So very, very valid point, and I appreciate you bringing it up. But what will have happened is an invoice would have been issued on that car, and you can see an authentic invoice. So let's just say we are February 2026, and the claimed last service is August 2025. Show me the service, the invoice that was done. Don't tell me a good story. Show me a good story.
9: Right.
16: But just to clarify your point, only a service agent for the brand, a Toyota dealer, will be able to put it onto the Toyota system.
9: Okay, so very important. So if you're buying from a car and they say, oh, it's always been serviced by Honda, go to Honda and check that that is correct.
16: Correct.
9: If they tell you they've been going down the road to their local friend who does their servicing for them, ask to see the invoices and just pore over those documents and verify that the correct servicing has in fact been done. And if they cannot provide documented proof, walk away is the advice. Mike, anything else you'd like to red flag before we dive into any listener questions?
16: I love the listener's question. So just to sum up, quality dealership selling it and do your history checks with them. Say, hi, I'm ready to buy this car. Please provide me what I've requested. If they provide it speedily and timelessly, with absolute pleasure, we'll continue. If there's any oohing and aahing, trust your gut, walk away. Not the last car in South Africa. There's thousands and there's tens of thousands of cars available, literally.
9: Thanks for the reminder, Mike. Okay, let's go to our first listener question. And Delina asking a question which comes up regularly and particularly at this time of year where we have a whole crop of new drivers heading off onto the roads and a lot of varsity students going off for the first time. And Delina is in that category. She's got a daughter who has just turned 18, so a brand new driver, says we are wanting her to get her a small, safe car to drive to varsity. Safety is a big, big factor for us. Our budget is around 160,000 rand. So I'm assuming they're looking secondhand. But any advice for Delina on what she should consider and the sort of key questions to think about?
16: Firstly, congratulations to their daughter. Incredible, unbelievable milestone. Mm-hmm. And just something interesting. I'm going to answer a question about what car to buy. Young drivers on the road are probably amongst the safest drivers out there. They're very cautious. They're very, very aware. They don't want to make mistakes. Mm-hmm. They're not the proverbial South African Vinhut. In terms of her budget, 160,000 rand, not going to buy anything quality new, but will buy superb quality cars secondhand. Very, very simple. Look at Honda, look at Mazda, both Japanese, both superb NCAP safety ratings, mm-hmm. and will not go wrong. Mileage on a quality Japanese car like that, anything under 140,000 kilos is absolutely superb. And in that price range, they'll find even closer to the 100,000 mark, which is not a lot for a quality Japanese car.
9: Under 140,000 kilometers is an interesting point, a line in the sand. Michael, do you want to expand a little bit? What tends to go wrong after that kind of mileage? Is it a case of engines simply wearing out? What do we need to be mindful of?
16: Again, you'll notice I mentioned the word Japanese. Mm-hmm. So German cars start out life very fancy, but they just don't have the longevity. Japanese cars are the exact opposite. They last for a long, long time. So now to answer your question, what goes wrong? Honestly, very, very little, but I'm talking about appealing mileage. So if I was buying a car and it had 90, 100, 110,000 kilos up to 140, I find it appealing mileage when I'm looking at an entry-level second-hand car. Would I want to buy a car with 170, 180? Not saying no, but not ideal. Doesn't mean they can't buy it, but you want to buy something with appealing mileage that still sounds palatable. And 140 is the number that I've always found is palatable.
9: Okay. Interesting comparison there between the longevity of the different categories of vehicle. Thanks for that heads up. And Delina, we wish your daughter safe driving. And please, you've emphasized safety being a big factor. So take to heart what Michael's just said about checking NCAP safety ratings. And if you don't know why, please go back to last week's Consumer Talk and take a listen to an hour-long conversation with the Automobile Association on that topic. It is available on the Prime Media Plus website. Okay, in from Ali, oh gosh, this is very distressing. Ali says, my car's 13 years of driving my car, always been serviced at the dealership. At the last annual service, they lost my service book. I was and still am devastated that the original book has been lost. They've given me a new book, a replacement filled in with my service history. But does that have any bearing on my resale or any other documentation that I should ask them to back up that history?
16: So based on what we said at the top of the show, every single service is done at the agent. She doesn't mention what make of car it is, but let's just call it a Honda just for this discussion. Honda would have a record of every single service done. What Honda should do for her or the dealership where she's bought it from that has lost the service book, they must go back and time date. In other words, she said, so was it 20?
9: She's been driving it for 13 years, she said.
16: 13 years.
9: Yeah.
16: So 2013. Every service will be on the system, and they must stamp it with the official stamp and put the date there. First service done in 2014, 15, 16, and subsequently. It will not affect her resale value at all, but her concern is that she's upset that it's been lost in it. And it's not good. It should not have been lost. And it's highly unlikely that it will be lost. It's been misplaced somewhere in the dealership floor, whether it be in the service center in somebody's drawer by mistake. But let them put new stamps in, date it, sign it, completely authentic, no effect on the future resale value or anything like that.
9: Okay, so Ali, when you said they've given you a new book as a replacement filled in with your service history, just check that it is officially stamped and dated on all counts, and that should be good enough is the bottom line. And let's hope that that is indeed what they gave you. Thanks for asking. Right, we go to Antoinette, who has a 9-year-old Ford Fiesta, and she says the alarm keeps going off. Initially, it said the bonnet, but now there's nothing on the display, but the problem is still occurring. She said Ford kept it for 3 days, but couldn't discover the cause. Any thoughts, Michael?
16: I want to make a nasty comment. I want to tell her not to feel too special. That is Ford for you.
9: Gosh.
16: It's well known. Unfortunately, that is one brand that I have challenges with. But the biggest problem right here is it cannot be hard to find out what's causing the alarm to go off. It's a sensor somewhere. She mentioned possibly the bonnet, but it should not be something difficult to find. And worst case scenario, modern cars actually do not have alarms. Let them completely just disconnect the alarm. Not hard to do. It's got a big siren in the bonnet. Disconnect that. Disconnect the whole system. A modern alarm adds no real value.
9: Do you want to elaborate on that, Michael? Because I'm sure there are a few people going, what do you mean the alarm's got no value?
16: So let's look at modern cars, I always say. There's not a single car, to the best of my knowledge, they've all got immobilizers, fitted, factory-fitted immobilizers, but highly unlikely that they'll have the traditional alarm that we used to have, okay? And in a modern alarm, just disconnected, I don't personally see any value. And in her particular case, it's actually got the exact opposite. It's causing her angst and causing her problems. Simply disconnected.
9: I'm listening to this with fascination, Michael, because I'm driving a 2011 car which still has an alarm. So I wasn't aware of the fact that the new ones wouldn't have one. So I've learned something new today. And Antoinette, thank you for learning. And I'm also going to say, Antoinette, I've had the experience of being in a car where the alarm is malfunctioning very, very recently in the December holidays when I had to drive home from Cape Town to Hermanus with my alarm going off for the first third of the trip. It's not a fun experience. I can tell you that for yourself or anybody else on the road. Let alone for the neighbors who were trying to sleep when you got home with that alarm still going off. So the disconnection thing would have been a lovely solution had I known how to do it at the time.
16: Do it for the neighbors, Pippa. Do it for the neighbors.
9: Okay. Antoinette, I'm sorry. I hope that you can find a solution there. But thank you so much for your WhatsApp. Okay, so here is a listener who obviously heard your comments about the longevity of Japanese cars and their mileage versus German. Their question is, what about Korean cars, would you consider them a reliable second-hand option?
16: So historically, I've been very, very pro-Korean cars, and there's only two Korean cars. It's Kia and Hyundai, and fundamentally, they share technology. The Korean cars and the Kias and Hyundais of the 2010s and early 2020s were very, very good. In my opinion, they've lost something. Nobody can put their finger on it. It almost feels like they've gone cheap. You spoke about the talk last week, and one of the vehicles that was being spoken about was the Hyundai Grand i10. Unbelievable seller, Vero Global NCAP.
9: Yeah.
16: I know that's not what the question is about, but fundamentally, Korean cars, Kia and Hyundai, have just gone slightly backward. And remember, we all have choices. Nobody's got a gun to your head and says, sir, you've been allocated a Korean car, take it or leave it, or a German car, take it or leave it. If you've got a choice, always go Japanese, just streets ahead. And that is honestly not said with any fear, favor, or malice, just honest truth and honest experience.
9: Okay, and I'll echo it by saying Honda Jazz 2011 still going strong in 2026. Light on fuel, easy to run, never had a moment's trouble with it apart from that thing with the alarm over the holidays. So it's something that I'll just echo based on personal experience. Because, Michael, we know how absolutely price-driven the market is in South Africa. So many people feeling the pinch. The cost of the car is the primary concern. So you're saying if you've got X amount to spend, in some cases that it's going to be a better deal to buy a second-hand car with Rand X rather than going for a new model with all the bells and whistles, but a less reliable brand.
16: Again, not even here to make your day or try and make your day, but I hope it does. Look at that Honda that we talk about. 14, 15 years old. For me, it still looks super modern. It's got all the nice tech inside, safe, reliable, no question. And remember as well, and I would like to say to you, if anybody feels that they'd like to reach out directly to Ernest or myself, our details are on the Change Cars website. Very easy to get hold of us. And we welcome, it's not that we're wanting to take something off the show, but we welcome any reach out with pleasure.
9: Michael, thank you for that availability and for your availability today. It's been a huge pleasure to have you with us. Safe driving to you, please, until we chat again.
16: Appreciate it, and all the best to the listeners. Thank you for the opportunity.
9: Well. It's our great pleasure. Bye. Michael Paschert, the owner and founder of changecars.co.za.
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1: With a wrap of your eyewitness news, I'm Khumbuzile Thabete. An expert on crime and justice has blamed South Africa's porous borders and failure by police crime intelligence for the number of illegal firearms in circulation. Tshwane University of Technology's Professor Jacob Mofokeng's comment comes in the wake of the mass shootings in recent months. In the latest incidents, 17 people were killed and 15 wounded at a tavern in Carltonville on Gauteng's West

0: Eight suspects are on the run and police have launched a manhunt for them. Gauteng Premier Banyaza Lisufi visited the scene of the shooting where he spoke to locals. Lisufi says he's confident of a breakthrough.
1: I want to assure the community that is there. You are not alone. We are with you. We understand the fear. We understand the anxiety. We also understand the circumstances in which they are in. It's our responsibility as government to attend to those issues.
0: Gauteng police are investigating the discovery of an 11th body of a woman in Springs, the latest in a series of bodies discovered in Ekurhuleni. The woman's body was found in an open veld. The Springs to 11, the number of bodies discovered in parts of Ekurhuleni since July, and 12 in Gauteng. Police have not confirmed whether the latest case is linked to the other murders. Three Chapter 9 institutions will be holding a national inquiry in response to gender-based violence in the country. The five-day inquiry by the Commission on Gender Equality, the Human Rights Commission and the CRL Rights Commission will assess how well the justice system responds to GBV and femicide from the moment victims report cases to investigations and the pre-trial process. The Gender Equality Commission spokesperson is Jabu Baloyi.
2: This inquiry seeks to hold duty bearers accountable of issues, challenges and improvements that may be necessary to the justice system.
0: The Special Investigating Unit has secured 42.4 million rand in assets linked to the alleged corruption at the Tembisa Hospital. According to the SIU, businessman Stefan Govindraju allegedly paid about 100 million rand in bribes to secure procurement contracts worth 600 million rand. The SIU says assets connected to implicated officials and associates have been frozen, while former official Zakaria Chisele has repaid 13.5 million rand under an agreement with the unit. SIU spokesperson Selby Makoto says the investigation has been referred to the NPA.
3: Preservation orders and payment agreements against Chisele and Drobungwana bring the total value of preserved cash and assets to approximately 42.4 million rands, which syndicate members paid as bribes. The two are not challenging the SIU's actions.
0: The South African Police Union, SAPU, says senseless attacks on police officers should not be tolerated. A police vehicle was stoned and shot at when police were responding to a shooting incident earlier in the week in Steenberg in Cape Town. Meanwhile, a week ago, two officers in the Eastern Cape were killed while responding to a shop robbery. SAPU's Mare Otto says officers should not be targets while in line of duty.
4: SAPO Western Cape, we strongly condemn the attack on police members. SAPO calls on SAPS management and the relevant law enforcement authorities to ensure that this incident is thoroughly investigated and those responsible are brought before the law.
0: And finally, City Power says suspected cable theft and vandalism are behind a fire that broke out at Central Substation, damaging cables and a feeder board. Parts of Marshalltown and the Johannesburg CBD were left without electricity. Technicians found an axe, jigsaw, and evidence of attempted cable theft inside the underground tunnels. The suspect remains in hospital under police guard. The utility spokesperson is Isaac Mangena.
5: We have escalated the problem of this organized criminality affecting electricity supply to the police with the hope that they will assist to clamp down on the scourge, especially after a suspect was basically badly burnt during this incident. And we believe that this person is not working alone, but working with an organized criminal network.
0: A look at your weather. A partly cloudy Monday for Gauteng with isolated showers and thunder showers. Temperatures in Johannesburg starting at a low of 13, peaking at 18. Pretoria 17 and 19. Vereeniging starting at a low of 13, peaking at 27. Cape Town will be fine with a moderate southeasterly wind. Temperatures starting at a low of 13, reaching a maximum of 24. I'm Khumbuzile Tabete, and that's a wrap of your eyewitness.
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1: 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Some of us are more imperfect than others. 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
2: 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We'll play a little something special for your someone special. 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And they could be next on the Sunday shoutout on Cape Talk.

Good morning. My name is John Henry, and this week I have the pleasure of compiling this week's Sunday shout-out, only on Cape Talk. I'm dedicating this next hour to my beautiful family, Mandy, Luca, and my newborn, Ludovic. I love you guys. Enjoy the hour. This next song is a road trip song, which I learned from Matthew McConaughey in his book Green Lights. I love to go on a road trip with my family, and this is one that we definitely turn up. Enjoy. This is Pink Houses.

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0: A shout-out, always better when you're doing it with a song. On the Sunday Shout-Out on K-Talk. The business of entertainment with Martin Myers shines the spotlight on the business side of SA's entertainment industry.
1: You get knocked down. 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They'll look at them and say, knocks happen for a good reason. You need to learn from that and move on.
0: Catch the business side of entertainment with Martin Myers as he chats to industry insiders every Thursday from 9 p.m. on K-Talk. 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
0: We're playing the songs they want to hear all hour long. It's the Sunday Shout-Out on K-Talk.

0: If you have just tuned in, you're listening to Sunday Shoutout on Cape Talk. This next song is dedicated to every single person out there to follow their dreams. Constantly working at it. Doing everything they can to make that dream a reality. This next song is off my favorite album, Rumours, by Fleetwood Mac. Let's go. It's Dreams.
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2: This next song is dedicated to the three special people in my life. My wife and my two boys, Mandy, Luca, and Ludovic. I'm a family man and I love you guys. This is Three Little Birds by Bob Marley. Enjoy.

0: Thank you for joining me in the past hour as I dedicated to my beautiful family, Mandy, Luca, and Ludovic, to tell the world how special they are. 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
2: With a wrap of your eyewitness news, I'm Khumbuzile Thabete. An expert on crime and justice has blamed South Africa's porous borders and failure by police crime intelligence for the number of illegal firearms in circulation. Tshwane University of Technology's Professor Jacob Mofokeng's comment comes in the wake of the mass shootings in recent months. In the latest incidents, 17 people were killed and 15 wounded at a tavern in Carltonville on Gauteng's West Rand this weekend. In the Western Cape, 10 were killed and 11 wounded when gunmen opened fire at an entertainment venue. Professor Mofokeng says neighboring countries, particularly Mozambique, are the main source supplying guns to criminal networks in the country.
3: Our crime intelligence is not functioning well, hence the movement of firearms from other countries, which is making a lot of business. You know, if there's a market by gangsters, there's a money.
2: Meanwhile, in the Carltonville attack, police say they have strong leads that will assist investigations. 8 suspects are on the run and police have launched a manhunt for them. Gauteng Premier Banyaza Lisufi visited the scene of the shooting where he spoke.

0: Out of Ekurhuleni since July and 12 in Gauteng. Police have not confirmed whether the latest case is linked to the other murders. Three Chapter 9 institutions will be holding a national inquiry in response to gender-based violence in the country. The five-day inquiry by the Commission on Gender Equality, the Human Rights Commission and the CRL Rights Commission will assess how well the justice system responds to GBV and femicide from the moment victims report cases to investigations and the pre-trial process. The Gender Equality Commission spokesperson is Jabu Baloyi.
1: This inquiry seeks to hold duty bearers accountable of issues, challenges and improvement that may be necessary to the justice system.
0: The Special Investigating Unit has secured 42.4 million rand in assets linked to the alleged corruption at the Tembisa Hospital. According to the SIU, businessman Stefan Govindraju allegedly paid about 100 million rand in bribes to secure procurement contracts worth 600 million rand. The SIU says assets connected to implicated officials and associates have been frozen, while former official Zakaria Chisele has repaid 13.5 million rand under an agreement with the unit. SIU spokesperson Selby Makoto says the investigation has been referred to the NPA.
2: Preservation orders and payment agreements against Chisele and Drobungwana bring the total value of preserved cash and assets to approximately 42.4 million rands, which syndicate members paid as bribes. The two are not challenging the SIU's actions.
0: The South African Police Union, SAPU, says senseless attacks on police officers should not be tolerated. A police vehicle was stoned and shot at when police were responding to a shooting incident earlier in the week in Steenberg in Cape Town. Meanwhile, a week ago, two officers in the Eastern Cape were killed while responding to a shop robbery. SAPU's Mare Otto says officers should not be targets while in line of duty.
3: At SAPO Western Cape, we strongly condemn the attack on police members. SAPO calls on SAPS management and the relevant law enforcement authorities to ensure that this incident is thoroughly investigated and those responsible are brought before the law.
0: And finally, City Power says suspected cable theft and vandalism are behind a fire that broke out at Central Substation, damaging cables and a feeder board. Parts of Marshalltown and the Johannesburg CBD were left without electricity. Technicians found an axe, jigsaw, and evidence of attempted cable theft inside the underground tunnels. The suspect remains in hospital under police guard. The utility spokesperson is Isaac Mangena.
4: We have escalated the problem of this organized criminality affecting electricity supply to the police with the hope that they will assist to clamp down on the scourge, especially after a suspect was basically badly burnt during this incident. And we believe that this person is not working alone, but working with an organized criminal network.
0: A look at your weather. A partly cloudy Monday for Gauteng with isolated showers and thunder showers. Temperatures in Johannesburg starting at a low of 13, peaking at 18. Pretoria 17 and 19. Vereeniging starting at a low of 13, peaking at 27. Cape Town will be fine with a moderate southeasterly wind. Temperatures starting at a low of 13, reaching a maximum of 24. I'm Khumbuzile Thabete, and that's a wrap of your Eyewitness News.
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1: With a wrap of your eyewitness news, I'm Khumbuzile Thabete. An expert on crime and justice has blamed South Africa's porous borders and failure by police crime intelligence for the number of illegal firearms in circulation. Tshwane University of Technology's Professor Jacob Mofokeng's comment comes in the wake of the mass shootings in recent months. In the latest incidents, 17 people were killed and 15 wounded at a tavern in Carltonville on Gauteng's West Rand this weekend. In the Western Cape, 10 were killed and 11 wounded when gunmen opened fire at an entertainment venue. Professor Mofokeng says neighboring countries, particularly Mozambique, are the main source supplying guns to criminal networks in the country.
2: Our crime intelligence is not functioning well, hence the movement of firearms from other countries, which is making a lot of business. You know, if there is a market by gangsters, there is a money.
1: Meanwhile, in the Carltonville attack, police say they have strong leads that will assist investigations. 8 suspects are on the run and police have launched a manhunt for them. Gauteng Premier Banyaza Lisufi visited the scene of the shooting where he spoke to locals. Lisufi says he's confident of a breakthrough.
3: I want to assure the community that is here. We are not alone. We are with you. We understand the fear, we understand the anxiety, we also understand the circumstances in which they are in. It's our responsibility as government to attend to those issues.
1: Gauteng police are investigating the discovery of an 11th body of a woman in Springs, the latest in a series of bodies discovered in Ekurhuleni. The woman's body was found in an open field. The Springs to 11, the number of bodies

0: Spokesperson is Jabu Baloyi.
1: This inquiry seeks to hold duty bearers accountable of issues, challenges and improvement that may be necessary to the justice system.
0: The Special Investigating Unit has secured 42.4 million rand in assets linked to the alleged corruption at the Tembisa Hospital. According to the SIU, businessman Stefan Govindraju allegedly paid about 100 million rand in bribes to secure procurement contracts worth 600 million rand. The SIU says assets connected to implicated officials and associates have been frozen, while former official Zakaria Chisele has repaid 13.5 million rand under an agreement with the unit. SIU spokesperson Selby Makoto says the investigation has been referred to the NPA.
2: Preservation orders and payment agreements against Chisele and Drobungwana bring the total value of preserved cash and assets to approximately 42.4 million rands, which syndicate members paid as bribes. The two are not challenging the SIU's actions.
0: The South African Police Union, SAPU, says senseless attacks on police officers should not be tolerated. A police vehicle was stoned and shot at when police were responding to a shooting incident earlier in the week in Steenberg in Cape Town. Meanwhile, a week ago, two officers in the Eastern Cape were killed while responding to a shop robbery. SAPU's Marae Otto says officers should not be targets while in line of duty.
3: At SAPO Western Cape, we strongly condemn the attack on police members. SAPO calls on SAPS management and the relevant law enforcement authorities to ensure that this incident is thoroughly investigated and those responsible are brought before the law.
0: And finally, City Power says suspected cable theft and vandalism are behind a fire that broke out at Central Substation, damaging cables and a feeder board. Parts of Marshalltown and the Johannesburg CBD were left without electricity. Technicians found an axe, jigsaw, and evidence of attempted cable theft inside the underground tunnels. The suspect remains in hospital under police guard. The utility spokesperson is Isaac Mangena.
4: We have escalated the problem of this organized criminality affecting electricity supply to the police with the hope that they will assist to clamp down on the scourge, especially after a suspect was basically badly burnt during this incident. And we believe that this person is not working alone, but working with an organized criminal network.
0: A look at your weather. A partly cloudy Monday for Gauteng with isolated showers and thunder showers. Temperatures in Johannesburg starting at a low of 13, peaking at 18. Pretoria 17 and 19. Vereeniging starting at a low of 13, peaking at 27. Cape Town will be fine with a moderate southeasterly wind. Temperatures starting at a low of 13, reaching a maximum of 24. I'm Khumbuzile Tabete, and that's a wrap of your Eyewitness.
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10: Kenya has something that everybody wants and could put the country at the center of a global power struggle. Buried beneath a sacred forest on Kenya's coast are minerals that could power electric cars, advanced electronics, and military technology. Now the United States wants to help Kenya bring them to the surface, process them locally, and build new industries around them. So who will ultimately benefit? That's what's coming up. I am Eddie Micah Jr., and you are welcome to Africa Link, the podcast connecting you to the stories that matter.

0: Day here on DW.
1: Mrima Hill in Kenya could hold billions of dollars worth of niobium and rare earth elements. But those minerals have value far beyond mining. They are critical to modern industry, technology, and defense. And with China dominating much of the global supply chain, the U.S. is looking to diversify its sources. That puts this remote Kenyan hill at the center of a much bigger global contest. Let's bring in Dr. Patrick Kanyuro, chairman of Kenya Chamber of Mines, and DW's Lucy Riley in Kenya. Welcome both of you to Africa Link. Dr. Kanyuro, what exactly does Kenya have and on what scale?
2: Thank you for having me here. By way of starting the conversation, I would want to say that Kenya is well endowed in terms of minerals. We are in a good geographic location, granted that we have the port of Mombasa and the port of Lamu. And in terms of minerals, I would want to say that we have right from metals to gemstones. When I talk about metals, I will talk about we have gold, we have copper, we have silver, we have iron ore, we have zinc, we have lead. And these are things that have been done over the years, but not on a very large scale. In terms of construction minerals, as usual, we have limestone, we have the aggregates or the dimension stone for construction. And in some places, we have some marble. Now, in terms of the other minerals and what we are also well known for are gemstones, particularly the savorite that is found in Savo National Park. And also we have very, very good quality rubies besides the blue sapphires from Turkana. Largely, we are endowed in several minerals.
1: Indeed, that's how it sounds like. I like the way you've given us a list of what is inside the ground in Kenya. We're also talking about rare earth elements or minerals that are underground. And for some reason, rare earth minerals especially have become crucial for global superpowers. It seems, as you say, Kenya has a lot of them. Why have these elements become so crucial for global powers?
2: The critical minerals are basically crucial for global powers for largely two or three reasons, but the most notable, for example, is that they are necessary for supporting defense systems. And besides defense systems, we know that we cannot talk about technology without talking about critical minerals. And obviously, we cannot talk about renewable energy without talking about critical minerals. We need them for the wind turbines. We need them for permanent magnets for the electric vehicles. And obviously, for the screens on your phone, on my phone, on our laptops, on our televisions. So, yes, that is why they have become that critical, both for defense and for technology.
1: We know that earlier this year, President Ruto said that Kenya and the United States were close to concluding a critical minerals agreement, right? Knowing that Kenya has it in the plenty, does Kenya need America to dig out and process these rare earth minerals?
2: This is a very critical conversation because, one, unless there is any nation that necessarily would require another nation to excavate. Because basically digging out a mineral is just excavating. It is getting it out of the ground. What perhaps becomes important is when, yes, you have the capacity to excavate, but you do not have the capacity to process. And this is, I think, where this conversation should be centered on, because anybody can excavate any ore or any mineral ore from any position. It is possible. The main business is in processing, or particularly for the rare earth elements, separating the various elements. And that technology is not available in Kenya. We must say that. We must admit. Even America does not have adequate domestic capacity to process rare earth elements.
1: Right. So the processing ability of these rare earth minerals is rare, pun intended, or not, but it just works fine. You know what I mean? So that's interesting what you've said. I'm going to come to you, Lucy, because I'm sure just like me, you've been paying keen attention to what Dr. Kanyoro has been saying. What has President Ruto been saying so far concerning the deal, the possible deal with the U.S., which seems more likely than not, and how that deal could affect Kenyans?
3: Thanks for that, Eddie. And indeed, I'll be following what Dr. Kanyoro is saying. And it's quite interesting the way you put it with the pun, which I find hilarious. But the government's messaging, it has been consistent and the same. And that is that this deal will essentially create jobs, value addition, and industrialization. So first, President William Ruto at the American Chamber of Commerce meeting in Nairobi, he said that Kenya was accelerating what he called the responsible exploration and development of rare earth elements, and that's titanium, graphite, lithium, niobium, and other strategic resources. He has framed this as one of the flagship achievements of his broader economic agenda. And at the same time, the Trade and Investment Cabinet Secretary has framed this engagement as part of Kenya's broader strategy to reposition itself as a regional manufacturing and processing hub, as well as the mining ministry. The principal secretary said largely that just six companies had been shortlisted for Mrima Hill, and that the process is being handled through the what the government describes as an open competitive tender. However, there has been very little public detail on the specific royalty percentages, for instance, that Kenya will earn from any final deal. And there's been almost no public discussion of what environmental safeguards, for instance, will apply at Mrima Hill.
1: I think that's a very important point to just raise, because you're the expert on this, but correct me if I'm wrong. In June this year, there was a legal challenge to the deal after some civil society groups argued that the deal lacked transparency, as you say. Has anything been clarified so far now? Where are we on that?
3: Absolutely. And the legal challenge is very much still alive, Eddie. And it has been a persistent thorn, so to speak, in the side of the government's push to fast track this partnership. Their central argument was pretty straightforward. I mean, a deal of this magnitude cannot be negotiated behind closed doors without meaningful public participation and without consulting the communities living around the deposit. So they argued that constitutional requirements were being sidestepped in the rush to conclude the deal. And they've also raised specific concerns about Mrima Hill itself, because aside from it having mineral deposits, it is designated as a national forest reserve and an ancestral cultural heritage site. So there are high stakes in terms of environmental and cultural wise. So where we are now is that the legal challenge has effectively slowed the momentum, but it hasn't stopped it, right? The government has continued its diplomatic engagement with Washington, and the tender process for Mrima Hill has just continued to move forward, which in itself is a source of tension, right, Eddie?
1: Right. Thank you very much, Lucy, for that. And Dr. Kanyoro, Lucy mentioned the Mrima Hill, which is the center of all of this, where the critical earth or rare earth minerals are located. The locals around the Mrima Hill are already concerned about the possible impact of mining if it eventually begins, right? Let's talk about the possible environmental risks here that can come with mining rare earths in a forest ecosystem like that.
2: Thank you, Eddie. I think one of the things that we must be alive to is the fact that mining in any environment will definitely interfere with the ecosystem. So the most important question therefore for us to be able to answer is ask ourselves, have we conducted an appropriate environmental and social impact assessment? Because then that gives us very, very clear lines in terms of the likely implications of the execution of the project. In this case, from where I sit, I do not recall ever seeing any report in that space. But one thing is for sure, of course, extraction or the project starting will have an impact on the environment. Now, just like Lucy earlier mentioned, it's not just the environment, but this is a hill that has some, you know, has cultural value and attachment to the community. And I think that is something that is even more premium in terms of addressing, so that then we just don't address how many trees are we going to bring down, how is soil erosion going to be affected, how much dust will come from this project, how much noise in terms of that is good enough. But let us go the extra step and ask ourselves, how shall we remediate the impact on the cultural aspects or the cultural value of that hill to the community? And by that, therefore, Eddie, I agree with Lucy that this conversation cannot be done in boardrooms. This conversation needs to be cascaded to the community so that the community members feel part of the project, and so that then even as they say yes to the project, they know what to expect. Back to you, Eddie.
1: All this will depend on how transparent the government is. How confident are you that the government is going to break down all of this clearly for the people in the area and to Kenyans overall?
2: Now, the question of transparency, first of all, public participation in Kenya is not a suggestion. It's very well provided for in the law. Now, I want to, at this point, maybe highlight something that makes things clearer. That indeed, minerals, according to the Constitution of Kenya, belong to the people of Kenya. Now, they are held in trust by the government. Oftentimes, people have missed this critical step. They think that government only means the executive. But government, according to our Constitution, is the executive, the registrar, and the judiciary. We therefore are of the considered opinion that while the executive is keen to have this project run, the executive, the community, and the registrar, so that we do not just what is good for the company that is coming to invest or for the current government to say it was a project by the current government, but to do something that will take care of posterity. Back to you, Eddie.
1: On that point, Lucy, Kenyans have been talking about this. Is there optimism about job creation, or what is the sort of reaction that you're getting from people overall? You know, because the government has somehow put this as a way to create jobs, that it's going to be beneficial to Kenyans. What's the reaction been?
3: Right, Eddie. The reactions have been mixed, you know, and it's really just spread across. I mean, there's been reactions from generally Kenyans who are in the urban areas and those who are living around Mrima Hill in Kwale County. And so I'll just start with maybe what I've been hearing from the communities around Mrima Hill first. And so because the forest is, you know, not just a mining prospect, it has, you know, all these, like we talked about, the cultural elements. And we have these communities, Digo and Kaya communities that live there from the Mijikenda tribe. And historically, they've used it for, you know, the traditional rituals and ceremonies. So what I found is that they have a genuine concern or fear about, you know, the environmental impact. And they've also been questioning things like displacement. I mean, we know that what we know is that any large scale mineral operation will inevitably affect surrounding land, water sources and traditional livelihoods. So communities are asking, you know, about whether they will be adequately compensated, whether their sacred sites will be protected, and whether their children will inherit those benefits or just the, you know, environmental damage that might come along as a result of this. And crucially, there is a widespread feeling that these communities have not been meaningfully consulted. But then also we have, you know, in Nairobi, where there are very many different views, Eddie. And on one side, there is real optimism. You know, some see it as a long overdue shift, so to speak, away from the old extractive model, you know, where raw materials were shipped out and processed elsewhere. And Kenya was, you know, just left with this hole in the ground. The idea that minerals will be processed at home, and that, you know, yeah, jobs will be created and there will be factories. That is resonating deeply, particularly with, you know, the public. And even just drawing from an example, with Ghana, for instance, banning the export of raw gold. But on the other side, there are some Kenyans who are very, very skeptical. And they've even been drawing parallels with what's happened in the Democratic Republic of Congo, for instance, you know, where that's been very controversial with the US DRC minerals deal. So in essence, people have just really been talking about this deal, Eddie.
1: Which is why for many people, they would want to be as clear as possible on what the benefit can and should be for Kenyans. So how does this happen, Dr. Kanyoro? How can the government ensure that Kenyans benefit the most from any final deal?
2: The provision of the Mining Act is such that when you get minerals and you're trading in those minerals, then you pay for royalties. That is the first thing. And the structure is such that payment for royalties, 70% goes to the national government, meaning that it takes care of projects run by the national government for the good of the people of Kenya. Then 20% goes to the county government in which the mine is located, or the county government that is responsible for that specific mining activity, and 10% goes to the community. I want to be quick here to add that for anything that is a large-scale mine, anything north of $500,000, then there is the provision, which now is being reduced again, for at least 1% of the gross sales to go to what we call the Community Development Agreement Committee. So in essence, the intention or the provision by law is very, very clear that besides the jobs created, the services provided within that area and whatever other linkages, economic linkages there are definite provisions for the people at the national level to benefit, for people at the county level to benefit, and for the community that is hosting the mine to benefit. So the architecture is such that they are direct benefits to the country.
1: On paper, that is clear, right? But even though there are laws that are supposed to help these communities especially, it doesn't seem to always be the case, in some countries at least. Is there a way to make a huge difference this time in the Kenya setup?
2: Yes, there is. I first of all agree that there's the difference between what the law provides for and what actually happens. And this is why, if you recall earlier in the interview, I alluded to the point that the legislature, the National Assembly and the Senate, as well as the judiciary, should be keen to enforce and to make sure that the things that are provided in the law are done in that same manner by the executive. Now, in Kenya recently, we have had this, the Sovereign Wealth Bill now signed into law. So we have the fund. And if this fund, and when this fund is managed efficiently and appropriately, then there will be better benefits from the minerals extracted from Kenya. So yes, there is the difference between what the law provides for and what happens in practice, and there is no way executive can be left to check itself. That's why it needs to be checked by the registrar, the National Assembly, and the judiciary.
1: What's also important, Lucy, is if you've seen any sort of development from the government side on some sort of long-term plan for Kenya to develop its own natural resources without external reliance. So what are you really seeing from the government? What has the government said, Lucy, about the long-term plan for all of this?
3: From the government, this is where, you know, we have the Local Content Bill 2025, which is currently being fast-tracked through Parliament. And if it's passed, it would require foreign companies operating in Kenya to hire at least 80% Kenyan workers and source 60% of goods and services locally, and even process agricultural produce entirely from Kenyan farmers. So this bill is essentially Kenya's legal answer to the extractive model. But what it's important, you know, what's important to mention is that, like what's been said, Kenya does not currently have that domestic technical ecosystem to process rare earth minerals without foreign partnership. And that capacity would take time to build.
1: Is there any sign from the government that the aim or the aim is to make Kenya self-sufficient in that regard?
3: Absolutely, there is. And the earliest sign is just weeks before this summit took place, and I reported about this recently, is where we saw the incident of Tata Chemicals Magadi, which, you know, the government was stopping their work in Magadi, in Kajiado province, to actually extract minerals. That's soda ash. And that's an early sign or an early step to indicate that the government is actually moving towards trying to retain more of the raw minerals and its refinery or its processing within the country, Eddie. So that, and that is actually a sign or one of the examples that, you know, that the government is actually now taking a broader stance to try and ensure that, you know, the mining of these minerals can be done within the country.
1: Right. Thank you very much, Lucy, for all that information. I've learned a lot from this discussion. Dr. Kanyuru, I'm going to give you the last words or the final words here. What do you expect to happen? I mean, there's a lot of talk now, no particular action yet. What do you expect to happen in the coming months or, you know, next year maybe?
4: We are all waiting. We are glad that we had opportunity. This is about 6-8 weeks ago, to go through the public participation phase of the mineral and mineral processing and value addition policy. And this is something in the right direction, because it therefore means we will have a policy that, you know, guides us into levels of value addition, because value addition is, again, a very broad area. So in the coming months, we are looking at that policy then informing the review or the amendment of the Mining Act 2016, because we need to amend a few things to be able to attract the big boys, so to speak, in the mining space. So we're looking to a lot of changes in the next 6 months to 1 year, so that then we can improve the mining investment ecosystem in Kenya.
1: Thank you very much. I guess we're going to keep our eyes and ears, not just on the ground, but deep inside the ground in Kenya, to see how all those invested will be tapping into these rare earth minerals and how much Kenyans themselves will benefit from all of this, which is what many are hoping for. Many thanks to the both of you, Dr. Patrick Kanyuru, Chairman of Kenya Chamber of Mines, and DW's Lucy Riley, our correspondent in Kenya. Thanks to you both.
4: Thank you.
3: Thank you. Thank you so much, Eddie.
1: Nairobi insists that adding value locally is non-negotiable. But what would make this deal truly fair? Well, many Kenyans have been voicing their opinions on the upcoming minerals agreement with the U.S.
5: In my opinion, the U.S.-Kenya mineral deal will really bring positive impacts for the people of Kwale County. You know, a mining project like that one will really create many direct and also indirect jobs.
6: About the deal, the mining deal between the U.S. and Kenya, I think it's no benefit to us Kenyans. I think it's only benefiting one individual who I think just needs a funding for his campaign, which is coming up next year, 2027.
7: What I think, according to my opinion, why now? Because we are heading to election, yeah? That's huge amount of money. Is there a plan which they are going to scatter it or something? We don't know, yeah?
1: Rima Hill could mark a turning point for Kenya, but only if its underground wealth translates into real benefits above the ground. The challenge lies in transforming these minerals into jobs, technology, new industries, and lasting advantages for local communities. What do you think? Share your thoughts on Facebook and TikTok at DW Africa. 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And subscribe to our DW Africa YouTube channel so you never miss an episode. This show was co-produced and edited by Isaac Mugabe. And I am Eddie Micah Jr. Thanks for listening.
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0: Yeah, so the first time a car hit me, it was a sunny day, and yeah, I was just cycling home.
1: That's Aisling Heavey. She works as a physical therapist in downtown Dublin. She's just recently taken up cycling to and from work, partly because public transportation isn't great, and
0: I was kind of very conscious of the environmental impact of me driving every day to work when it was so close, and just the fact of being stuck in traffic and being another car on the road when I didn't need to be.
1: She's nervous at first, even contacting a local cycling association that offers advice on the safest routes through Dublin. She gets a helmet, a neon yellow vest, installs a camera on her bike, and of course, makes sure she knows the rules of the road. Every day, she takes the route along Dublin's leafy Grand Canal with its swans and ducks. She knows the route well.
0: So yeah, I was cycling home along my normal route.
1: She's in the bike lane on the road with the other traffic and is coming up to an intersection.
0: So there's a green light, bicycle light, and the green light for the cars to go.
1: Aisling cycles on straight, passing the line of cars, but suddenly a driver turns left at the traffic light, crossing over the bike lane.
0: Essentially, I kind of hit his car and went over my bike. I landed on my hands, both my hands and both my knees, and both my the front of my thighs hit the handlebars.
1: The camera on her bike captures it all. The driver stops and rushes out. He's shaken and upset and very apologetic. He had signaled, but it was too late for Aisling to see, and he hadn't noticed her. Another woman with her baby and an off-duty police officer also stopped to help.
0: And they were asking me loads of questions, and I was just crying and really upset and kind of in shock.
2: Do you need ambulance?
3: Hang on a minute. Like, no.
1: Aisling's a physical therapist, so the first thing she starts to do is to try to figure out if she sustained any bad injuries.
0: I was just trying to move my knees, move my hands and my wrists, just see what was painful. And my knees were very painful, so I was quite worried that I fractured one of my kneecaps or broken one of my kneecaps. And I was quite worried about my hand as well.
1: And while she's doing this, another person approaches her.
4: There's a red light there for hold to stop.
5: One sec.
0: While I was sat there and I was really upset, a man came over and started shouting, basically saying I was in the wrong, that it was a red cycle light and I shouldn't have been cycling, basically, which is completely wrong.
1: The off-duty cop shoos the man away, and Aisling gets checked out in the hospital, has some x-rays. Luckily, she's just badly bruised. The entire incident, though, leaves her shaken. But she's determined to keep cycling.
0: Yeah, I think I was nervous, but I had seen how much cycling had improved my life. Like, my mom was like, Aisling, don't cycle. Like, you know, she was so scared, and my partner was the same. But I was kind of like, look, there are things I could have done in that situation, maybe, and the outcome might have been different. So like the flashing lights, maybe slowing down a bit, you know. So I was like, okay, well, I know there are things I can change with that one.
1: Aisling makes all those changes, including adding extra flashing lights to her bike to make herself more visible to cars. She has mirrors so she can see what's behind her and is extra careful at intersections where cars can turn across the bike path. But within months, she gets hit again.
0: I think on the second incident, rather than being angry, I was more just deflated. Like, I was more just like, God, this is what it's going to be like, you know?
1: What happened to Aisling is part of a worrying trend. In a recent survey, Irish women cited aggressive behavior and lack of safety as the main reasons for not getting in the saddle. And the trend isn't isolated to Ireland. From Dublin to Delhi to Dallas, men are leading the pack. I'm Kathleen Schuster, and on this episode of Living Planet, we'll be exploring the gender gap in cycling and why making it easier for women to cycle could mean better physical and mental health, cleaner air, and more sustainable cities for everyone. We're going to come back to Aisling's story in a bit, but first, it's important to get the bigger picture on how big this gender gap is when it comes to riding bikes. Around the world, men are about 7% more likely than women to cycle to work. In the US, that gap rises to 17%. In the UK, it's around 12%. This gap is something that Melissa Bruntlett also experienced firsthand in Vancouver when she and her husband decided to ditch the family car for bikes back in 2010.
2: For me, as a woman, I would say that in Vancouver, I was probably one of those that was really, you know, I was sort of trying to buck the trends. It's okay, sure, how everyone else cycled, you know, made sense. But I was like, no, I'm going to cycle in a dress and a skirt on an upright bike to show that it's possible, that it can be normal, but was still sort of one of the odd people out.
1: So basically, you don't need to be decked out in Lycra shorts and clicky shoes to cycle. In Canada, women make up about a third of those commuting by bicycle. Even though her Vancouver neighborhood was relatively bike-friendly, people had lots of questions for her.
2: How do you make that work? How do you get the kids to school or daycare activities with no car? And why is the bike part of that? It was really, for me, sharing that with people. That's how it all got started, is, you know, the ease of cycling, if the city makes it possible, but also the connection that we had together. Not saying that it's something for everybody all the time, but that it's a really nice option if you can make it work.
1: And that's how Melissa, who had originally studied fashion design, accidentally became a professional cycling advocate alongside her husband, Chris.
2: So as Chris likes to say, it snowballed out of control into, becoming accidental world advocates for cycling.
1: But it wasn't until 2019 when Melissa and her family relocated to the small city of Delft in the Netherlands,
2: where almost half, if not more than half, of the cyclists on the road are also women,
1: that she fully understood how much of a difference the cycling gap made. When she was out running errands or dropping her kids off at school by bike, she would pass by other moms doing the same, or women cycling in heels and suits to work.
2: They're also dressed in just what they're going to work or going to the shops in, or going, you know, just everyday clothes to move around, and suddenly feeling like you're not isolated as much. You're not an anomaly. You're just part of normality in a way. And there's something quite special to that. And it also helps you feel a lot more confident, but then a lot less isolated when you're moving through the city.
1: After she experienced what Delft had to offer, Melissa wanted to dispel the idea that what the Netherlands had done with cycling could only happen there. Other countries could implement their own version.
2: On one hand, it's amazing to realize that I suddenly live in this space and to not have to stress anymore, to not have to think about which routes I take, which will be safer, or, you know, what people might be thinking. But also just to to be able to let go a bit, which I think for a lot of women, sometimes we're moving through cities, especially if we make the decision to walk and cycle, you're in this hyper-vigilant mode, and it's a totally different experience in a lot of ways. There's just a bit of calm, but also for me, this drive even more to try to export that and make it possible for other people, because it shouldn't just be something that for those of us that have the privilege to move here get to experience. It should be something that everyone gets to experience.
1: But how did Delft, and as a result, the rest of the Netherlands, become so good at getting women on bikes?
2: Well, I want to start out by saying that the cycling rates here, you know, where it is more women than men, are not like this grand master plan of getting more women on bikes. It's a little bit of a happy accident that occurred.
1: That happy accident starts back in the 1970s. Bell bottoms are in fashion.
5: The flared trousers dominated the decade and were worn by pretty much everyone.
1: The U.S. is embroiled in an unpopular foreign conflict.
6: Anti-war demonstrators protest U.S. involvement in the Vietnam War.
1: And prices at the gas pump are soaring.
7: The oil-producing countries of the Arab world decided to use their oil as a political weapon. They will reduce oil production by 5% a month.
8: We don't know how short we're going to be on gasoline for the car or fuel for the...
1: All sounds eerily familiar, right? Anyway, a number of things were happening at once.
2: In the early 70s that sort of pushed the Netherlands on this cycle trajectory. One being the road safety crisis. So at its peak, we had over 3,000 people dying on Dutch streets, nearly 500 of them being children.
1: And that sparks a lot of protest, including one called Stop de Kindermoord, or Stop Child Murder, because of the number of children being killed in road accidents with cars.
2: That was one moment that shifted that narrative, at the same time as the OPEC oil crisis, where the government had to step in and ration oil or petrol so that people could drive still, and making car-free Sundays.
1: That helped people remember what towns and cities were like before cars took over. calmer, safer, and more room for pedestrians and cyclists, and for just enjoying public space. So the Dutch government starts experimenting. They build demonstration cycling routes in two major cities, Tilburg and The Hague, but both fail to attract support or, more importantly, cyclists. Critics say they don't work because the infrastructure is confusing and inconsistent, but also because they force people to detour instead of taking the most direct route, meaning they just weren't convenient. And we all love convenience.
2: And it took a lot of trial and error and a lot of figuring it out, a lot of backlash, just like what we see in Ireland and in other places around the world.
1: That backlash in The Hague, a city better known for prosecuting international war criminals, comes from a group of local shopkeepers who end up before the court for hiring construction workers to dig up bike paths in the dead of night. But back to Delft. Dutch officials take the lessons from their two failed cycling infrastructure attempts and start listening to what people really need. Cycling isn't just about getting directly from A to B, like the home to work commute, which was largely dominated by male mobility patterns at the time, says Melissa. It's also about the trips in between.
2: They were thinking at this network level. So very basically, rather than just having like one network for bikes, there's almost like three layers of networks here where you have that commuting sort of fast travel A to B kind of network. But then you have a little more fine grain that connects you to, you know, essential places like shops or schools or things like that. And then you have right down to the neighborhood level, thinking about how people are moving from home to, you know, neighborhood locations and how each of those connects.
1: That's what's made all the difference in Delft.
2: And so Delft is actually the home of the first cycling network that is now ubiquitous throughout the country. And you see that. You see, like, I'm watching bikes go past our house right now on one of the neighborhood networks to connect them to the one of the more major networks that takes them right to the train station.
1: That happy accident of getting more women to cycle, Melissa mentioned earlier, this is what she meant. Because women do much more of something called trip chaining, basically making lots of stops over shorter distances. And while safety is important for women, whether that's having segregated cycling lanes so they're not sharing the road with cars or avoiding street harassment and lonely dark streets.
2: If the infrastructure that keeps you safe isn't taking you where you want to go, then it doesn't make sense, especially for women whose trips are much more I refer to them being much more of like a spider web. So it's not a direct A to B for a lot of women that are just commuting to and from work. They're picking up kids or dropping them off at school. They're going to the store. They're taking care of elderly family, you know, doing any myriad number of trips that usually are like an A to C to B to D and then back to A kind of trip. And if the network doesn't support that, if it doesn't make it practical and time competitive, then that's a big barrier when lives are already so busy for most women around the world.
1: Today, the Netherlands has more than 38,000 kilometers or nearly 24,000 miles of bike lane for its 23 million or so bicycles. More than a quarter of trips are made by bike. For trips under 5 kilometers, that share is even higher, up to nearly 45%. That's compared to just 2% in Ireland and around 1% in Canada and the U.S. One reason this matters is because cars and trucks running on gasoline and diesel are a major source of air pollution. They also account for about 10% of annual global emissions. Poor air quality has also been linked to a range of health problems, from asthma and bronchitis to heart disease, cancer, and dementia. In 2023, Dutch cyclists covered more than 15 billion kilometers on two wheels, cutting emissions by nearly 2%. That's the equivalent of taking over 500,000 gas-powered cars off the road for a year. And higher cycling rates aren't just good for the environment. They're also good for physical and mental health, just like other forms of active travel, such as walking. Regular light cycling is associated with better cardiovascular outcomes, improved sleep, and benefits overall well-being. So how does the Netherlands compare to other countries with its own gender gap in cycling? Well, basically, the gap just doesn't exist. In fact, it's estimated that slightly more women are cycling than men. The cycling infrastructure there has played a big role in bridging that gap. Without it, the roads are less safe for all cyclists, but as we established earlier, women are more likely to give up on cycling altogether over safety issues. Aisling, the Irish woman we heard from earlier, says cycling has changed her life. Before she started, she used to get really fatigued because she suffered from long COVID. But that changed once she started biking everywhere.
0: I was thinking to myself, why haven't I done this years before now? So it was brilliant. I found cycling so good for my health, my physical health and my mental health. It really helps to manage things like anxiety, and I just am so much fitter than I've ever been before.
1: So after her accident, she kept going, which is why what happened next hit her even harder. It's a dark November morning. Aisling's biking to work. It's been roughly 6 months since her first accident, and she's taken all the necessary measures to ensure she doesn't get overlooked by cars.
0: My friends would say I'm lit up like a Christmas tree. I'm all high-vis gloves, high-vis jacket. So like I look like a clown or something. And I had lights, obviously. At that time, I did have my flashing lights on, actually. I think I was still a bit thinking about it from the previous incident.
1: She cycles down the unprotected bike path along what's usually a busy street.
0: Oh, this is actually one of the calmer mornings. Like, this is a lovely morning. I was like just thinking, how lucky am I to be able to cycle and everything's great. I was thinking really positive that morning, which I don't know is good or bad.
1: At the intersection, she sees a car slowly driving out of a small one-way street to her left. Cars coming from here are supposed to yield to traffic and pedestrians as they merge onto the main street Aisling's on.
0: So I thought this person was yielding because it was so slow and I was going past. But then they just didn't stop. So they hit me where my left ankle was. So like in the middle of my bike. So I was actually in front of the car when they hit me. So it was simply a case of like either he had his head down or was on the phone or something. I don't know.
1: Aisling falls onto a two-lane road.
0: Luckily, there were no cars coming. Like it was a very, very quiet morning. As I said, normally that road is very busy. It was just the shock of it. I was just like, I think like in the video or something, I'm like, no, no, no, no, no. Because I'm like, this hasn't happened again. Like in 1 year, I haven't had two accidents.
1: Again, the driver stops and is very apologetic. Luckily, Aisling is physically unscathed.
0: That incident was a lot harder for me to process psychologically, even though it was less traumatic physically. And it was simply because I had done everything completely right. There was nothing I could change about what I did that day that would have led to any other outcome. I could not change anything.
1: She had her flashing lights, she was wearing her neon yellow vest, and she was cycling slowly.
0: You can wear the high vis, you can have all the lights, you can have everything, but at the same time, you can't prevent a car driving into you if they're not looking at the road. And I kind of was like, this is me, I have to stop cycling.
1: But personal responsibility can only get cyclists and drivers so far. Cyclists are vulnerable road users. While wearing a helmet significantly reduces the risk of serious head injury and accidents, it can't prevent other injuries, of course. In 2024, nearly 2,000 cyclists died on European Union roads. 65% were killed in collisions with cars, heavy goods trucks, or vans. EU roads have actually become safer for drivers and more dangerous for cyclists. In the US, the figure was 1,100 in the same year.

0: I think I'd love if every driver like cycled a little bit in Dublin. I think that would be great. I saw a video online of like, it was, I don't know if it was kind of a joke or something, but they had bus drivers or truck drivers go on like a static bike and like get a bus or a truck to pass them quite close. And like, just so you know what it feels like, you know, so you can take a little bit more care the next time.
1: Aisling has had several other near misses caused by drivers not using their signal or just not seeing her. She believes the one thing that will make cycling safer in Dublin is continuing to improve infrastructure and keeping cycling lanes protected from motor vehicles, like in the Netherlands. Accidents still happen there and have in fact been increasing in recent years, partly due to the rise of much faster and heavier e-bikes. But the country is still regarded as one of the best places to cycle. And Melissa's working to help other cities adopt the Dutch approach with a consultancy she founded called Modacity Creative. She holds workshops and seminars with government agencies and transportation authorities to promote sustainable infrastructure for cyclists and pedestrians. Melissa says it's not about pitting different kinds of road users against each other. The aim is to listen to what communities really need and give people options, because not everyone can drive or wants to drive.
2: We just assume everyone is, you know, fully able-bodied, you know, adult person. But we forget that, you know, for some people with disabilities, cycling is a very reasonable and sometimes the only realistic option for moving around independently. You know, we talk a lot about children, but it's important to remember that kids can't drive. And so, you know, cycling for them is this huge independent moment. It's not, we want everyone to get on a bike and stop driving. It's no, we want to make sure that you can still drive, you person who needs to drive. But for all of these other groups that need another way of moving, we're giving those options to them as well, and ultimately making things easier for everyone.
1: Having more women at the planning table would also help to make cities more navigable for everyone, not just when it comes to cycling. Women, as Melissa points out, are not just one amorphous blob who all have the same experiences. But if you think about it from like just sort of an average perspective of, you know, let's say 50 women, at least one of those women will be a mother moving around the city with her kids. There will be longer crossing times at lights and curb cuts for prams. That makes it easier for people using wheelchairs and mobility aids to get around. And
2: if you're looking at it from, you know, a 20-year-old student, her experience of social safety will probably have an influence on, you know, that experience for someone who is a new immigrant to a community, doesn't know the neighborhood, is worried about, you know, these spaces. Generally speaking, if we take an intersectional approach and include women of varying backgrounds, abilities, and ages into the decision, into the engagement process, we ultimately end up with more inclusive spaces for everyone.
1: One thing that's important to Melissa personally, but that she rarely mentions in her workshops, is climate change, because
2: it's not part of the reason that they make the decisions they do for any number of reasons, whether that's political or economical. And so I find if we focus more on what people value in terms of what they want for a community space, why did you move to a space? Well, you wanted to have a wonderful space, a place to raise your kids, for example, then focus on that more so than focusing on, well, this will be better for the planet. Because at the end of the day, you know, how it still comes back to these ideas of feeling, but how we feel will dictate how we move. And if we feel comfortable, if we feel that our children are safe, that, you know, as we age, we can continue to move quite comfortably, then those values ring more true than, you know, this will hopefully help to reduce the planet warming.
1: Despite her misgivings, Aisling is cycling again after going to therapy to help process and overcome her anger over being knocked down twice. She's even drawn something positive from it.
0: It was a bit of a kind of silver lining, actually, because it made me look at the commute that I was doing. And, you know, I didn't particularly like that commute. It was very dangerous anyway, and it was very stressful. So my commute at the moment is about 7 kilometers each way, and I'm going from North City over around to the south side of the city. I tried to calculate it one day, and I think like 65% of my commute now is completely segregated cycle lanes, which is amazing.
1: It's slightly longer than her previous route, but now...
0: I feel super safe. I feel protected.
1: There's a lot to check out on her new route.
0: I can see all the birds, herons, moorhens, baby ducks, all this kind of stuff.
1: It's also connected her to the places and people around her.
0: And like, you see some lovely stuff as well. You just see people looking out for each other, or like, you know, you're giving way to a cyclist, you're letting them go, or like, you're just kind of being respectful of people. And you can, I think it's easier for people to do that as well when you're on a bike, because you can see the person's face. I think it's hard for people to do that when they're in cars. They might not give way, or because you're in a box and you can't necessarily like see the person very well.
1: And while Aisling says she would be hesitant to recommend cycling in Dublin unless there's a safe route, she's glad she didn't have to put her bike away for good.
0: I was so happy. I was actually so happy, because I was like, I can keep cycling now, and I know that it's going to be a lot safer for me.
1: This week's episode was written and produced by Jennifer Collins. It was edited and presented by me, Kathleen Schuster. Our sound engineer was Christian Steta. What did you think of this episode? Just go to dw.com/livingplanet and leave us a voice message. Any ratings or comments on Apple Podcasts or wherever you get podcasts are also very welcome. Thanks for listening.

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5: With a wrap of your eyewitness news, I'm Khombozile Thabete. An expert on crime and justice has blamed South Africa's porous borders and failure by police crime intelligence for the number of illegal firearms in circulation. Tshwane University of Technology's Professor Jacob Mofokeng's comment comes in the wake of the mass shootings in recent months. In the latest incidents, 17 people were killed and 15 wounded at a tavern in Carltonville on Gauteng's West Rand this weekend. In the Western Cape, 10 were killed and 11 wounded when gunmen opened fire at an entertainment venue. Professor Mofokeng says neighboring countries, particularly Mozambique, are the main source supplying guns to criminal networks in the country.
6: Our crime intelligence is not functioning well, hence the movement of firearms from other countries, which is making a lot of business. You know, if there is a market by gangsters, there is a money.
5: Meanwhile, in the Carltonville attack, police say they have strong leads that will assist investigations. 8 suspects are on the run and police have launched a manhunt for them. Gauteng Premier Banyaza Lisufi visited the scene of the shooting where he spoke to locals. Lisufi says he's confident of a breakthrough.
7: I want to assure the community that is here. You are not alone. We are with you. We understand the fear. We understand the anxiety. We also understand the circumstances in which they are in. It's our responsibility as government to attend to those issues.
5: Gauteng police are investigating the discovery of an 11th body of a woman in Springs, the latest in a series of bodies discovered in Ekurhuleni. The woman's body was found in an open field. The Springs to 11, the number of bodies discovered in parts of Ekurhuleni since July, and 12 in Gauteng. Police have not confirmed whether the latest case is linked to the other murders. 3 Chapter 9 institutions will be holding a national inquiry in response to gender-based violence in the country. The 5-day inquiry by the Commission on Gender Equality, the Human Rights Commission and the CRL Rights Commission will assess how well the justice system responds to GBV and femicide from the moment victims report cases to investigations and the pre-trial process. The Gender Equality Commission spokesperson is Jabu Baloyi.

0: Chisele has repaid 13.5 million rand under an agreement with the unit. SIU spokesperson Selby Makoto says the investigation has been referred to the NPA.
1: Preservation orders and payment agreements against Chisele and Drobungwana bring the total value of preserved cash and assets to approximately 42.4 million rands, which syndicate members paid as bribes. The two are not challenging the SIU's actions.
0: The South African Police Union, SAPU, says senseless attacks on police officers should not be tolerated. A police vehicle was stoned and shot at when police were responding to a shooting incident earlier in the week in Steenberg in Cape Town. Meanwhile, a week ago, two officers in the Eastern Cape were killed while responding to a shop robbery. SAPU's Marae Otto says officers should not be targets while in line of duty.
2: SAPO Western Cape strongly condemns the attack on police members. SAPO calls on SAPS management and the relevant law enforcement authorities to ensure that this incident is thoroughly investigated and those responsible are brought before the law.
0: And finally, City Power says suspected cable theft and vandalism are behind a fire that broke out at Central Substation, damaging cables and a feeder board. Parts of Marshalltown and the Johannesburg CBD were left without electricity. Technicians found an axe, jigsaw, and evidence of attempted cable theft inside the underground tunnels. The suspect remains in hospital under police guard. The utility spokesperson is Isaac Mangena.
3: We have escalated the problem of this organized criminality affecting electricity supply to the police with the hope that they will assist to clamp down on the scourge, especially after a suspect was basically badly burnt during this incident. And we believe that this person is not working alone, but working with an organized criminal network.
0: A look at your weather. A partly cloudy Monday for Gauteng with isolated showers and thunder showers. Temperatures in Johannesburg starting at a low of 13, peaking at 18. Pretoria 17 and 19. Vereeniging starting at a low of 13, peaking at 27. Cape Town will be fine with a moderate southeasterly wind. Temperatures starting at a low of 13, reaching a maximum of 24. I'm Khumbuzile Tabete, and that's a wrap of your Eyewitness.
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6: This is the Happy Pod from the BBC World Service. I'm Holly Gibbs, and in this edition, meet Mina and Minal.
7: It's like all those 30 years we've been apart, we've never been apart. 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
6: The girls who became best friends, only to discover they are actually biological sisters. 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
9: lo que hacemos nosotros con este proyecto musical.
10: This project, it's not just about teaching music. We're bringing to the world's attention this place, these kids.
6: The orchestra who play instruments made from rubbish. Plus, the grandmother and grandson duo healing their relationship through travel. And
11: when you think about it, it's pretty logical. I mean, when we're out of the office, it's just empty space and a lot of space and that can be comfy.
6: The offices in France, which welcome people experiencing homelessness to stay. We start with a remarkable DNA discovery, which revealed that two best friends were actually biological sisters. Mina and Minal were both born in India. They were then adopted by different families and raised near each other in the Netherlands. It was only when they met by chance that they realised their similarities, as Amelia Clark reports.
12: My sister.
13: Mina Geltink and Minal Tyson were both born in the early 1980s. They were adopted from two different orphanages in Mumbai within months of their birth. They first met in their early teens at an event hosted by an adoption agency their parents had used, and were struck by their uncanny similarities in their appearance and mannerisms. They promised to stay in touch and spent years writing letters to each other, often addressing each other as sis, despite not knowing the truth about their relation. Minal and Mina lost contact after Minal moved to France and Mina

0: Mina had a baby, until earlier this year when Minal decided to take a DNA test.
1: I was home alone and then I got the pop-up on my phone and it said your results from DNA in my heritage are ready. So I opened it and then there was written Mina, sister. And I didn't realize it was Mina that I know.
0: Minal messaged Mina on social media asking if she remembered her. Mina had tried to do a DNA test in 2017, but was told she had no matches. But the test Minal did confirmed the girls were 100% sisters, which means they share the same biological mother and father. Last month, the girls met for the first time since finding out they were related. Minal says it's what she's dreamed of.
1: I've always been surrounded by many people who love me and who took care of me. But something inside of me, I've always felt very lonely. And yeah, I always hoped to find some biological family somewhere. And I always said, yes, I would love to see if there's my biological mother, but even more brothers or sisters. So, and now this happens. So inside it was like, now I don't feel alone anymore.
0: For Mina, it's as if no time has passed.
2: It's like all those 30 years we've been apart. We've never been apart. Yeah. It's like we're picking up after that. And it feels really strange, but very good.
1: It feels like home.
2: Yeah. Yeah.
1: It's like we don't live together. We have very different lives. But when it's like when I see you, it's like yeah. I'm home.
2: I feel finally complete. And that's the puzzle piece in my heart. And yeah, I know that it's a lot, but it feels really good, yeah.
0: Since finding out, Mina and Minal have spoken almost every day. They've met each other's husbands and children and the families they were adopted into. One day, they hope to go back to the orphanage where the story began. But for now, the sisters say the fact they're siblings is something that is still sinking in.
3: Yeah. That was Amelia Clark reporting. To Paraguay next, and an orchestra which plays rubbish, quite literally. All of their instruments are made of scrap found at landfill. Branca Lessa de Sá has been finding out more.
4: That's Wiwi Lopez playing his violin. It sounds just like any other violin, but it looks distinctly different. Rather than the usual mahogany wood, Wiwi's instrument is a haphazard combination of colours and textures. And that's because it's made from rubbish.
5: What is instrument hoy en día?
4: Wiwi is talking to me from his studio in Paraguay. Here, he turns scraps of metal, wood, paper and plastic into music. He works with Fabio Chavez, the founder and conductor of the Recycled Orchestra of Cateura. Cateura lies on the outskirts of Paraguay's capital, Asunción. It's a vast, sprawling landfill. Every day, about 3 million pounds of solid waste get dumped here. Thousands of families live in and around Cateura. They survive by sorting the rubbish for things they can sell. Kids regularly get pulled out of school to help. Theirs is a childhood marked by the sound of garbage trucks and plastic bags. Or was, until Fabio Chavez came along. Fabio started working in Cateura in 2006 as an environmental technician, helping locals to classify what they found in the waste. When he first arrived, he was shocked by what he saw.
6: I met families whose most basic necessities weren't being met. The children in this place didn't have the options for study or ways to use their free time positively.
4: Fabio wanted to help and knew there was only one way he could.
6: What I knew at that time and had experience in was music, to offer the possibility of music lessons, as I was already a music teacher back home.
4: He began to offer lessons to the children of Cateura, using donated instruments. But the classes proved so popular, they soon ran out. Instead of turning people away, Fabio had an idea, to make instruments out of the rubbish from the dump.
6: It was a long process, and it continues to be, as we're still refining it.
4: Despite the difficulties, they eventually did manage. And thus was born the Recycled Orchestra of Kateure. The orchestra has now been playing for over 20 years and gained international acclaim. They have travelled and performed in countries across the world. More recently, a musical was made about their story. It premiered this summer in Atlanta. The production was a success, and next year they'll be performing at Carnegie Hall. But when we first joined the orchestra, he could never have imagined the success it would come to have.
5: At the time, they didn't have their own rehearsal space or shows lined up. It really was a passion project, something from the heart.
4: Wiwi had received free music lessons from Fabio when he was at school. For him, who had always loved music but lacked the means to pursue it, the lessons were transformational. So when he found out about the project, he immediately knew he wanted to help.
5: I really admired it because it reminded me of me. And I felt a lot of empathy and connection to these kids who gave everything they had to make their dreams come true.
4: Now, as well as teaching music lessons and playing, Wiwi makes and repairs all the instruments used by the orchestra. But for both Fabio and Wiwi, the project is about more than just music or recycling.
7: Lo que hacemos nosotros con este proyecto musical.
6: This project, it's not just about teaching music. We're bringing to the world's attention this place, these kids. When a child stands out for a skill, in this case music, they cease to be anonymous. They cease to be someone that doesn't matter, and they become someone important.
3: That was Branka Lesser-Dissart reporting. A man and his grandmother have been on a mission to visit every national park in the United States before going on safari trips around the world. For them, it wasn't about the sights, but healing their relationship. Brad and Joy Ryan had not spoken in 10 years, but now they have rekindled, and Brad has even written a book about their adventures. Brad and Grandma Joy have been speaking to my colleague, Kasa Alum.
8: Well, it started when I was 85. He called up, wanted to know if I wanted to go camping, and I said yes. So away we went, and we got there in the rain. It was quite a trip, I can tell you that. I held the umbrella on him, over him while he put the tent together. And then the air mattress, I kept falling off of it, so I said, the heck with it. I just slept on the ground.
9: Brad, you know how to treat a woman, don't you?
10: You know, Grandma Joy is cut from a different cloth. I will admit, like, when we were driving down and I was looking at her hands, I thought, wow, I forgot that she's an old woman, because her mind and her spirit are so young. We had so much fun that weekend, and she blew my expectations out of the water. And that's why, you know, we went down there because she had never seen a mountain. And at age 85, she not only saw her first mountain, she climbed her first mountain as well. That's really why I wanted to keep the magic alive. I didn't intend in the beginning to go to all 63 U.S. national parks. We had no intention of setting a world record. You know, she became the oldest person in the world to begin and complete a circuit to all 63 U.S. national parks. But it really just began as a way to repair our relationship. We hadn't spoken in 10 years at the beginning of this journey, and now we're best friends.
9: And Joy, for yourself, spending this time with Brad, how has that been for you, as well as visiting all these places?
8: We had a lot of things to discuss about. We talked about the things we saw outside, and I think we got along pretty good.
10: When you haven't spoken to each other in 10 years, you know, there's a lot of ground that you have to make up.
9: Why was that, by the way?
10: It was a fractious divorce. Her eldest son was my father. When I was hiking the Appalachian Trail, when I was in my late 20s, and it was nearly a decade into our estrangement, I was sleeping next to the stream and thinking about those early childhood memories when she would take me into the local state park. And I just felt like I had to try. When I finished the Appalachian Trail after 6 months in the wilderness, I felt like I had to try to reconnect. And I thought she might slam the door in my face, to be honest, because her feelings were really hurt. It's like any other type of reparation, right? You don't rebuild a relationship overnight after 10 years of not speaking to somebody. You have to start somewhere. And for us, going back to nature was the most natural place to begin that healing process.
9: And that nature took you all around the world. Joy, tell me about some of the places that you've traveled to then all around the world. What's been your favorite place, both of you?
10: Well, we started in Kenya, and that was our first international trip. So after she completed the 63 U.S. national parks, her Instagram followers asked me what the next chapter was going to be. And 63 was a big number. And so we thought, what's an epic journey that would be a smaller number? And so we came up with the 7 continents. And when I was 20 years old, I had never been overseas. And she took me to the airport, and I went to Kenya. And 2 months after we reached the National Park of American Samoa, which was our 63rd and final U.S. national park, she and I ended up going to Kenya. And I remember thinking, when we were in the Lamar Valley at Yellowstone National Park, when we were stuck in this bison traffic jam for 4 hours, that she would never get to see the great migration of wildebeest and zebra in Africa, but at least she had that memory. And, you know, my assumption was wrong. And she ended up getting to see the great migration along the Mara River. And so for me, that was just a living, breathing example that we can manifest these seemingly impossible dreams. Mm-hmm. If two hearts are willing to go along for the ride. What about you? What was your favorite country that you visited? The favorite place that you visited overseas?
8: Oh, I think when we went over and helped the rhinos, we went over there and there were several people with us, and it was an amazing experience. It was quite a big operation. There was airplanes and helicopters and truckloads of young men that helped.
9: There'll be lots of people listening to you with a smile on their face. What would you say to anyone who hasn't traveled that much in their life?
8: If you get a chance to go, go. Somebody asks you to go to someplace, don't say no, say yes. Because the next day you'll say, daggone it, I wish I'd have said yes and not no. You know, the older you get, the faster time flies. So I'm getting close to the end, so I'm not saying no to nothing. I do everything I can.
3: 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Coming up on The Happy Pod.
11: I firmly believe that this is a sport because of the quick decision-making you have to make with your brain. Massively has benefits in terms of slowing down the illness.
3: The Table Tennis Club, helping people with Parkinson's disease. You're listening to The Happy Pod. In Western France, one charity is helping those experiencing homelessness. They are partnering with businesses to open up unused office space so it can be used as overnight accommodation. Alex Collins has been to Nantes to find out more.
12: I'm meeting Frederick at the place where he lives. It's not your standard accommodation. It's in the office of a software company called Eprisia. He takes me through the modern open plan office, past workers at their desks, to the room he sleeps in at night.
13: Here's my stuff, my detergent to do my washing and a bottle of water. I don't have many things.
12: It's a modest space with plain white walls, and at the far end is a large desk with 2 computers, which in the day are used by workers. The biggest object in the room is a rectangular box, which looks at first like an office cabinet, but to my surprise, it contains a fold-out bed.
14: Okay, can you just show me the bed? The bed is being pulled down. It's on the side of a wall, and it just flips down. It's a very clever use of space.
12: On the opposite side of the wall to the bed is a modest cabinet where Frederick keeps his small number of possessions. On top of that is some ingredients for cooking.
14: So you've also got some food there. You've got a lemon, some nuts.
13: Yes, I also have some pistachios and some baby onions.
14: Do you want to show us where you cook?
12: We head to a kitchen area which staff members use in the day to eat their lunch. It's the space that Frederick uses to make dinner in the evening.
13: So I have everything I need. A coffee machine, plates, a sink, a fridge.
14: You've got your own shelf on the fridge with a little post-it note with your name. That's very handy, so everyone knows not to touch your food.
12: Occasionally, Frederick has a coffee with some of the staff. The ambition of the charity is to help those staying in offices into permanent work and secure housing. Bureau du Coeur believes having a stable place to sleep makes this easier. Every month, a meeting takes place with the resident and relevant support agencies to ensure everything is staying on track.
15: Vers Vaugeoire.
16: Vaugeoire. Départ prévu dans moins d'une minute.
14: I've just got on the number 3 tram to meet Pierre-Yves Loïc. He's actually the founder of Bureau du Coeur.
12: I'm inside the office of advertising agency Nobilito. It's a business Pierre-Yves runs alongside Bureau du Coeur, so it's no surprise to find that he's also hosting a person who is homeless there.
14: He's here one month ago. I am literally in its big office, but in the corner here, it does feel like suddenly if I turn this way and look straight forward, it looks like someone's bedroom. A black curtain gives a degree of privacy, but there's also a sofa, which is long enough for someone to sleep on. I can even see the sheets on the bed there.
12: To ensure a respectful experience for the guest, offices are inspected by Bureau du Coeur volunteers in advance. Guests must have access to a toilet and shower and cooking facilities. So far, the scheme has helped over 100 people, but Pierre-Yves acknowledges that it's addressing only a small fraction of the homeless problem in Nantes. However, he says the solution goes beyond helping vulnerable people off the streets.
17: We commissioned a study that confirmed that companies who took part in our scheme had happier employees compared to the standard French office. In the end, I find companies do this because they think it's the moral thing to do.
12: But what does staff in his own office think about the scheme? Wandering around, I met Claire and asked her what she thought about the office providing space for a person who is homeless.
18: When you think about it, it's pretty logical. I mean, when we're out of the office, it's just empty space and a lot of space, and that can be comfy. So if that can help someone in a difficult situation, I say go for it.
3: That was Alex Collins reporting. And for more on this story, just search for People Fixing the World wherever you get your BBC podcasts. Probiotics have long been all the rage in health advice, but now scientists have also discovered they could be good for corals. Erica Santoro is a microbiologist turned ecologist. She's been testing a probiotic treatment on reefs in the Red Sea. She's been speaking to my colleague Roland Pease.
19: Every single organism on planet hosts bacteria and other microorganisms. And this is not different in the ocean as well. So the corals also host a big amount of bacteria and microalgae. So it is a big mix and soup of other microorganisms that live together with these coral hosts. So we call these a holobiont because they actually work together and evolve together as well. The thing that happens when there is any stress, like the temperatures are raising in the ocean, there's a trigger which like cause a lot of stress in the microalgae. They produce a lot of compounds that are stressful for everybody, including the coral host. And a couple of processes can happen there that these algae can be expelled by the host, that they can escape. The cell can just like break apart, and like this mutualistic relationship, they just break up.
20: But somewhere along the way, you thought that there was some way that using probiotics, in other words, adding extra bacteria to unhealthy coral would help them.
19: Yes. So the idea here is we look at the coral and try to understand the beneficial relationships that exist between the coral and the microorganisms. And we isolate and manipulate those beneficial ones.
20: I'm wondering how you do this, because it's a bit different from taking a teaspoon of yogurt. So what's the process?
19: Currently, we are doing this in the ocean. So we are upscaling from the lab setups and bringing to the field. We culture those beneficial cells. We increase them in number and put them in some syringes and apply on top of the coral. So this is going to create kind of a cloud of beneficial bacteria on top of those colonies. And we apply these often, so we guarantee that those corals are going to actually uptake those bacteria that we are offering to them.
20: What difference did you see between the treated and the not treated coral?
19: So we observe, first of all, some proxies that are related to coral health. One of them, and observing like how good they are doing this photosynthesis, and observe this were decreasing along the time when we don't treat them. But when we apply the probiotics with time, they were actually recovering. They were actually having like a better photosynthesis in those colonies that were treated with probiotics. So we saw a good result.
20: Corals in the world cover a greater area than just the United Kingdom. This would be, if it became practical, a huge effort. What are the steps before you even get that far?
19: We have been observing like this positive effect and beneficial effect in different coral species for different reasons, to protect against bleaching, mortality, even like against diseases. So we are really getting excited about like the results, and we see that it really works. Now, I think our question is not if it has an effect or not, but how to apply this in a big scale.
3: Erica Santoro speaking to Roland Pease. We end here in the UK, where people living with Parkinson's disease have been benefiting from weekly table tennis sessions. The BBC's Mark Norman has been to the Brighton Table Tennis Club to find out more.
1: People living with Parkinson's disease have described the benefits of playing table tennis as a no-brainer, saying it improves their movement, mood and confidence. Playing on the tables today, a few volunteers, but also a range of people living with Parkinson's. In a moment, we'll hear from Richard Witz, an emeritus professor of music and sound, diagnosed with Parkinson's 5 years ago. But first, here's David Priest, a former restaurant worker, diagnosed 15 years ago.
21: So if I played like this session this morning, like for most of the afternoon, my movement will improve, my mood will improve.
22: The main problem with Parkinson's is balance. You lose your sense of balance. And so this helps to address this problem.
1: Also playing the tables today, Tracy Steele. He's a former maths teacher and was diagnosed 5 years ago. And finally, we will hear from Carol Gill. She's been living with Parkinson's for 11 years and is a former student administrator.
23: Got, like, you know, lots of people you can talk to, which is really useful, because you need people who've actually been there themselves, you know.
24: You have to react so quickly and score and move and think about your tactics at the same time. So for people with Parkinson's, that's a really exceptional thing.
1: The Brighton Table Tennis Club hosts weekly sessions for people with Parkinson's, dementia and other neurological conditions.
25: Go!
1: The club's head of community outreach and the voice you may have heard shouting in the background, Nick Creel.
11: I firmly believe that this is a sport, because of the quick decision-making you have to make with your brain, massively has benefits in terms of slowing down the illness.
1: Parkinson's is a progressive disorder affecting the brain, nervous system and muscle control. There are around 150,000 people in the UK living with the condition. Last year, Table Tennis England and Parkinson's UK announced a partnership to create more opportunities like this for people to play the sport. Philip Lindley is from Parkinson's UK.
26: Table tennis is shown to have many benefits for things like balance and coordination. It can also be really good for memory. And it's also been really beneficial for social interaction as well.
1: And Table Tennis England have recognised how powerful their sport can be in supporting people, and said it wants everyone to feel there's a place for them at the table tennis table.
3: That report was from Mark Norman. And that's all from the Happy Pod for now. We'd love to hear from you. As ever, the address is globalpodcast@bbc.co.uk. The editor of this edition is Karen Martin. I'm Holly Gibbs. Until next time, goodbye.
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7: Yeah. Oh, interesting.
25: Sometimes the most fascinating questions come from the simplest conversations.
7: Ah, very astute. How did you come up with that idea?
25: You're listening to Crowd Science from the BBC World Service. I'm Anand Jagatia, and this is the show which takes your questions to experts around the world to find answers.
7: Oh, that's very clever.
25: And this might be one of our tiniest listeners yet. This is Emmanuel, or Manu for short, and his dad, Devin, in Vancouver, in Canada.
27: He's 3 months old as of yesterday. He's just chattering all day. All he wants to do is make eye contact and have a nonsense conversation with you.
7: What a poetic way of putting that.
25: Although Manu is a brand new human who has just been born, his arrival got Devin wondering about death.
27: After my son was born, I did the usual stuff, got him a library card, started filling out his passport application, and then I realized he's probably going to need an email, and I thought, why don't I hop on it? And pretty much every combination of his name that I could think of, I was unable to find it. First name, last name, and then I tried first name dot last name, first name, last name. None of them came up unless I started using random strings of letters and numbers. I even specifically gave him a unique middle name so that he would be easy to differentiate. So his name is Emmanuel Chaos.
25: Okay.
27: And it turns out that's already taken. My question for Crowd Science is, how much of the internet is being taken up by dead people? Like all of the email accounts, social media, sitting there collecting junk mail and storing information. And it's just there for no reason, stuff that nobody wants or will ever look at.
25: So how many dead people are there on the internet? What a great question. Thanks, Devin. To find out the answer, we need to understand what happens to our online selves when our physical selves pass away. If I drop dead tomorrow, would the big tech companies somehow know? Would my email account get archived? Would my social media accounts get flagged as inactive? How long would it be before my entire online presence, my whole digital self, just got deleted?
28: So the big tech companies, the giants such as Google, Meta, Apple, don't routinely delete the deceased account. Most deceased users' profiles will remain there.
25: Edina is a lawyer in the UK and an expert in what happens to your online remains after you die.
28: So I'm Dr. Edina Herbinia, Associate Professor of Technology Law at the University of Birmingham, Birmingham Law School, and my niche area of research is digital death or the post-mortem rights of individuals.
25: So when you talk about somebody's digital death and the remains that they leave behind in a digital form, what kind of stuff are we talking about here?
28: So there's loads of stuff now. This has grown exponentially over the last decade. In my PhD, for example, my case studies were online games, emails, and social networks. At that time, Facebook was the most popular one. So that's now ancient because only older people like myself use Facebook nowadays. So since then, this has grown to include various other social networks that have emerged, and also private communications in emails, in messages, a Gen AI service such as ChatGPT or others.
25: So how many of these different accounts will survive your death? Well, it turns out most tech companies have something called inactivity clauses built into their terms and conditions. You know, those really long things that you never read. Don't worry though, we've read them for you, and we've learned that Google reserves the right to delete your account if you haven't used it for 2 years. X, formerly Twitter, says that they can do the same thing if you haven't logged in for 30 days, while Facebook actually says that they'll never delete an account. In fact, Adina says that in practice, most of the big tech companies just don't delete accounts. What happens though if you want your account deleted after you die? Well, lots of them do offer that option if you can find it buried in the settings.
28: So for example, there is a Facebook legacy contact where an individual can nominate a contact that will handle the content after they die. There is an Apple legacy contact with a similar.
25: So that means that you can basically say that when I die, I want this person to have access to my account and they can control what happens to it.
28: Yes, yes. And then this legacy contact will be able to decide whether to turn the page into a memorial or deactivate, delete, etc. Google's service called Inactive Account Manager has existed for now, I think, more than 10 years.
25: Of course, a service like this is only useful if people know it exists.
28: We've done some empirical research on that a couple of years ago, and of course the results were that people have never heard of most of these services. We suspect that it's probably single digits in terms of percents who actually activate and use these services.
25: Even though the internet has been around for decades, this is all pretty new territory, legally speaking. Adina says that the systems we do have for dealing with your physical stuff after you die just kind of fall apart if you apply them to a TikTok account, or an AI chat log, or an online gaming profile.
28: There's this qualitative difference between what we had before in the analog or physical world, but nowadays this has changed and the law needs to account for that and needs to follow this technological leap, especially now with AI. I can confidently say that there isn't a single country in the world that has a comprehensive framework for dealing with digital remains.
25: But Adina is aiming to change all this. And in July 2026, along with colleagues, she published a brand new set of model rules, which are designed to establish some clear guidance on how the law and big tech companies ought to deal with digital death. It's the first of its kind, and Adina hopes to take these rules to Brussels and start the long process of getting them made into European law.
28: We provide for mechanisms with regards to personal digital remains that could be then translated into legislation. So it's like a blueprint for legislators.
25: First, they think that if you write a digital will, a document that explains who you want to get what when you die, that it should be legally binding.
28: The first rule is that the deceased autonomy should be respected at all times. And if the deceased has decided that some of that should be deleted or left to someone, the law needs to respect and enforce those decisions.
25: If you say in your digital will that you want your emails to go to your children, your Reddit account to go to your best friend, and your online dating accounts to be immediately destroyed, tech companies would have to respect that.
28: If there is no such a decision, we've envisaged limited access rights by heirs and family members. They won't inherit personal digital remains. They would just have the right to access it for 10 years after death. And that access will mean deletion, modification, download. And again, tech companies are not allowed to delete this material for 10 years. And after 10 years, these remains will be deleted.
25: But after a decade, whatever's left is erased. Permanently.
28: We still have a lot of work to do to convince legislators that this is a priority and it needs to become the law. But at least, you know, there is something more comprehensive to what we have at the moment.
25: So if our digital remains are not routinely deleted by the tech companies who own them, then it's a fairly safe bet that a huge number of them are still out there online. But of course, inactive doesn't mean invisible. And these dead accounts can still feel powerfully alive, to the people left behind. And that's where we're going next. You're listening to Crowd Science from the BBC World Service. I'm Anand Jagatia, and this week we're going beyond the digital veil to bring back answers from the online afterlife. What happens to your internet self when you die? We've discovered that accounts aren't usually deleted. So what does happen to them? Well, very often they carry on as if nothing has changed at all.
8: My estranged father actually passed away in December 2022. I had my 2 weeks of grieving. We buried him back in Cabo Verde, where I'm from. And then there was a moment I woke up in the morning and I was like, let me log into Facebook, because I haven't done that in years. So I did the whole ritual of remembering my password, typing it in. And then the moment I got in, I found years of messages coming from my father in my inbox that I had not seen. It was incredible, because it was almost like he'd come back to life in a strange way, but at the same time you felt the absence. So it was like a sort of grief, I think, that none of us are really prepared for. As kind of grief, estrangement and grief. I felt like I was interacting with a ghost, my name is Janiel de Bartholomew, and I'm based in Rotterdam. I'm an artist, filmmaker, and researcher.
9: How did finding all of these messages affect the way that you dealt with your father's death?
8: These messages broke something open that could only be dealt with through my work and through images, I think. I couldn't find the words for it. I couldn't find any other way to deal with it.
25: Janilda is an artist. She's turned the emotional experience of encountering her father's digital ghost into an artwork. I'm sitting next to Janilda on a bench at Impact, a gallery and centre for media culture in Utrecht in the Netherlands. It's before the gallery has opened to the public, and we're watching her film play on a screen in front of us.
8: As I'm a filmmaker, I've usually worked a lot with the camera before, but this time I decided to work with a different medium, which is a desktop film.
25: The film is a recording of Janilda's computer desktop. It's weirdly intimate, like looking into her mind in real time. It's messy. There are about a million different tabs open. There are half-finished research projects and documents all over the screen. And you see her struggle to log into her long-forgotten Facebook account. She gets her password wrong a few times, and then she logs in. And all these messages from her dead father are suddenly right there.
8: I just screen recorded coincidentally. You see all my tabs open because I was already thinking about a digital project, and then I came across all of this.
9: Oh, yeah. So you actually happened to be recording your screen
8: when I was trying to log in, and then I found the messages.
9: Wow.
25: Alongside her father's messages, the film also includes digital remnants of Janilda's own life, bits of her online self, which perhaps one day she'll leave behind too.
8: What you're seeing right now is all my old photographs, some of them that are still floating around the internet. Kind of questioning as well how reckless I have been on the web, I guess. As this really lonely teenager on Tumblr, sharing things, making comments about things, like all these banalities, where are they going? Where are they staying? What image am I leaving after my death? It almost feels like a curse of immortality. Like, we think that after we die, like, death is the only certainty, and that's where everything ends. We will stop the rat race. We're not in this world anymore. I'm finally in my final resting place. But then you think about all your digital remains that continue to work and to become repackaged and resold on the internet. So it's very strange.
9: Strange is the word. Yeah. I think we almost don't have the language to talk about it. Yeah.
25: Janilda's work is on display here as part of an exhibition called Data Never Dies. Lots of artists from around the world have been wrestling with exactly these issues of what happens when our data, our devices, or the online worlds we spend so much time in outlive us. Rosa Webers is the curator.
10: So when it comes to questions that have to do with our digital culture or how we deal with technology, I think science is super important because it gets us to the facts. But facts don't tell the whole story. So I think artists are really good at making sense of the lived experiences of what it means to live in a world that's increasingly influenced by technologies. And I also think that art is not always about answering questions, but about raising new ones.
25: One of the other pieces in the gallery explores grieving our deceased tech. Underneath a delicate white shroud is the unmistakable outline of a laptop with a very big number embroidered on it like an epitaph.
9: So crashed. That 41,525,982,945 bytes.
10: You're all gone.
9: Yeah.
10: And they won't ever come back. So I think we should take a moment now to stand still with that and to remember the data that have gone lost. For me, all these different artworks are in a way new rituals. When somebody passes away, we have all these ceremonies to deal with the physical presence of somebody, whether it's a funeral or cremation. And we don't really have these rituals in the digital sphere. So I hope the exhibition is also an invitation for people to think more about designing their own rituals, but also to not only leave it to big tech to create those or to solve those.
9: So you had the launch for this exhibition just a few days ago on Friday. Was it something that resonated with people that came to see it?
10: Yeah, very much so. I really started to notice how people shared their own experiences with digital archives. So I had a person sharing with me how his mother recently passed away, and he still goes to WhatsApp to listen back to the voice messages that he has had with her. So it can be a very good way to mourn, to listen back to these memories. But it's also very eerie because, okay, maybe this is a very personal interaction that means a lot to you, but you don't necessarily want WhatsApp or the companies behind it to read and listen along. And I think that's something in the exhibition I want to create some more awareness of, like who all has access to these different traces of data that we leave behind.
25: But back to Devin's question. Just how many of these accounts are there, clogging up server space in data centers around the world? Well, if anyone can help us find out, this guy can.
4: In the next 3 decades alone, about 2.2 billion people will die, many of whom will leave behind almost like a lifetime of data. These dead profiles are amassing at an increasingly rapid pace.
25: This is Carl Oman, Associate Professor of Political Science at Uppsala University in Sweden.
4: I'm a sociologist by my undergraduate training, and most of my work, at least my early work, was on what happens to your data when you die and why is that important for you, but also for your descendants and the society that you leave behind.
25: Carl is one of the only people we could find who has actually tried to quantify the online accounts of dead people.
4: So my first study on this was on Facebook, and we took these enormous data sets, one from Facebook that showed the age and nationality of all 2.7 billion users, and then we took a matching data set from the United Nations that showed mortality projections per age group and nationality. And when we put these together, we could build a statistical model that showed how many Facebook users are expected to die every year throughout the 21st century.
25: Carl and his colleagues then used that data to project this trend into the future.
4: And what we found was that if Facebook's user growth would stagnate, they would likely host more dead than alive profiles by the mid-2060s. If they continue growing, however, until they saturate all markets, they will host close to 5 billion such profiles by the end of the century.
25: So according to this research, it may only be a few decades before dead people on Facebook begin to outnumber the living, or it might be much sooner than that. This is kind of a mind-blowing idea, and it has all sorts of consequences for the internet and for us as a society. But before we get into that, Devin didn't just want to know about Facebook. He wanted to know how many dead people are on the whole of the internet right now. And we tried to get an exact figure for this. We reached out to all of the big players and several of the smaller ones, asking how many accounts they have, how many they estimate to be dormant or unused or dead. But unfortunately, most of them didn't respond. And the ones that did just didn't have or wouldn't tell us the exact numbers. So, sorry to disappoint you, Devin. Although, here are some statistics we do have. These are estimates from a bunch of market research firms, but they all broadly agree on the numbers. There are around 1.5 billion websites in the world, but less than 15% of them, just 200 million, are active. That's a lot of dead web. There are just under 5 billion people using email, and since most people have more than one account, that translates to nearly 8 billion active email accounts worldwide. But as for inactive accounts, we just don't know. Facebook remains the global biggest social media site, and is happy to report over 3 billion active users. But again, how many more there are sitting lost or abandoned, we just can't say. What we can say though is that many of these people are going to die in the coming years. Carl said it will be in the billions over the next 3 decades. So how might tech platforms deal with this harsh reality?
12: First off, a company like Facebook, their business model does not include dead people. Dead people don't click on any ads. But still, they take up a lot of server space. And server space is costly. So they're now faced with a choice. Either they will have to monetize that data of the dead, either by selling it back to the descendants or training AI models, or they will have to start deleting profiles.
25: To be clear, none of the big tech firms are currently trying to make money off dead accounts. Not that we know of, anyway. There have been attempts to delete these accounts, though, and they've almost always caused an outcry.
12: When Twitter or X now tried to delete inactive accounts, which would mean that they would delete a lot of profiles of dead people, and there was massive resistance from users. People were saying like, no, this profile is so important for me to go on and post to it, sending messages to it. That would be like killing my father one more time, you know? So people care a lot about the digital remains of their departed kin. And it's important that we have some level of control over it. To be fair, like, we can't save all the data that we're producing. But then you have to decide, who do you delete first? Who's worth preserving for posterity? It used to be the default that everything falls into oblivion unless we spend resources to archive it. Whereas today, in the digital age, archiving and recording has become the default mode of society. History is no longer written by the question, is this person or event important enough to preserve? But it's rather written through the question, is this event or person unimportant enough for our active erasure?
25: Carl says once you realize just how much of the internet is occupied by dead people, and once you understand just how much those numbers are growing year on year, it fundamentally changes the way you think about what the internet even is.
12: We associate the internet and social media as something contemporary, something future-oriented. And the fact that a bunch of dead people are now showing up, it seems almost like an anomaly. But from my perspective, I'm trying to put it the other way around, that the internet is essentially one giant archive. And the archives were always built for the dead. It's our way of storing the past. So what's unique with our society in the 21st century is that we, the living, have also moved into the archives that we built to store the past. We're citizens of the archive.
25: All of this makes the internet so much more important than just a place where we individually send emails and read the news and send each other memes. It's the living, breathing, historical archive of humanity in the digital era. And that means that maybe we shouldn't be worrying about all those dead accounts sitting there clogging up space and wondering if we should maybe just delete them. Perhaps instead, we should be thinking about how we make sure we preserve them.
12: Many people who hear about this topic sort of assume that digital data are forever, that they exist in the cloud in some immaterial space where they can never be destroyed. But ironically, it's the exact other way around. Digital preservationists sometimes say that digital data lasts forever, or 5 years, whichever comes first. We used to store information on clay or stone tablets or in books, and those are very durable materials. To destroy a stone tablet, you know, you need a lot of force, actually. But to destroy petabytes of data, you just need to click a single button. We may end up in what digital preservationists call a digital dark ages. It's a very plausible possibility that we end up with no information about our past because we don't have the proper infrastructure to preserve the really important historical data of our age. That risks falling to the oblivion of history.
25: So, Devin, I'm afraid we can't tell you exactly how many ghosts of people long gone might still be hanging around on the internet, or how much storage space all that data is taking up. But your question has made me think about this dead data in a whole new way. It's not junk. It's not a waste of server space or energy. Perhaps it's something a bit more noble. It's the archive of humanity's trials and tribulations since the dawn of the digital era. Even our spam emails and our search history will one day paint a picture for future historians, if we figure out how to preserve it. Thank you for such a great question, Devin. Now over to you and little Manu Chaos for the credits.
27: 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The question was from me, Devin in Canada. The presenter was Anand Jagatia and the producer was Emily Knight. If you've got a science question you'd like the team to answer, you can email it to crowdscience@bbc.co.uk or send a message or voice note on WhatsApp. The number is +44 8000 314 773. 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
13: With a wrap of your eyewitness news, I'm Khombozile Tabete. An expert on crime and justice has blamed South Africa's porous borders and failure by police crime intelligence for the number of illegal firearms in circulation. Tshwane University of Technology's Professor Jacob Mofokeng's comment comes in the wake of the mass shootings in recent months. In the latest incidents, 17 people were killed and 15 wounded at a tavern in Carltonville on Gauteng's West Rand this weekend. In the Western Cape, 10 were killed and 11 wounded when gunmen opened fire at an entertainment venue. Professor Mofokeng says neighboring countries, particularly Mozambique, are the main source supplying guns to criminal networks in the country.
14: Our crime intelligence is not functioning well, hence the movement of firearms from other countries, which is making a lot of business. You know, if there's a market by gangsters, there's a money.
13: Meanwhile, in the Carltonville attack, police say they have strong leads that will assist investigations. 8 suspects are on the run and police have launched a manhunt for them. Gauteng Premier Banyaza Lisufi visited the scene of the shooting where he spoke to locals. Lisufi says he's confident of a breakthrough.
15: I want to assure the community that is there. We are not alone. We are with you. We understand the fear, we understand the anxiety, we also understand the circumstances in which they are in. It's our responsibility as government to attend to those issues.
13: Gauteng police are investigating the discovery of an 11th body of a woman in Springs, the latest in a series of bodies discovered in Ekurhuleni. The woman's body was found in an open veld. This brings to 11 the number of bodies discovered in parts of Ekurhuleni since July and 12 in Gauteng. Police have not confirmed whether the latest case is linked to the other murders. Three Chapter 9 institutions will be holding a national inquiry in response to gender-based violence in the country. The five-day inquiry by the Commission on Gender Equality, the Human Rights Commission and the CRL Rights Commission will assess how well the justice system responds to GBV and femicide from the moment victims report cases to investigations and the pre-trial process. The Gender Equality Commission spokesperson is Jabu Baloyi.
16: This inquiry seeks to hold duty bearers accountable of issues, challenges and improvement that may be necessary to the justice system.
13: The Special Investigating Unit has secured 42.4 million rand in assets linked to the alleged corruption at the Tembisa Hospital. According to the SIU, businessman Stefan Govindraju allegedly paid about 100 million rand in bribes